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3: This is Max McLean. 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"Who touched me?" Jesus asked. Peter said, "Master, the people are crowding and pressing against you." But Jesus said, "Someone touched me. I know that power has gone out from me." Then the woman came trembling and fell at his feet. She told why she had touched him and how she had been instantly healed. Then he said to her, "Daughter, your faith has healed you. Go in peace." From Luke 8. 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
14: We are so used to not being punished. We are so accustomed to grace that we abuse it. And whenever God does do what is just, we think he's unjust. That's how confused we are. And that's how we despise the goodness of God.
15: Welcome to Grace to You Weekend, the Bible teaching ministry of John MacArthur. I'm your host, Phil Johnson. Perhaps you've read passages like 1 Samuel 15, where God commands Israel to slaughter the Amalekite people, and you wonder, how could a good God wipe out an entire nation? What is carnage like that doing in the Bible? To understand divine wrath and to see why you and I deserve judgment as much as the Amalekites, stay here as John MacArthur continues his series from Romans 2. It's a look at the reasons God will ultimately judge the world and why those who don't know the Lord will be without excuse. That's the title of John's study. And with today's lesson, here is John MacArthur.
14: Now let me ask a question and then answer it. How can people question God's goodness? How can they do it? Answer. By seeing history from the wrong perspective. Let me show you. We're experiencing God's goodness. We're experiencing God's grace, God's mercy. And then we go back to the Old Testament, right? And we start reading the Old Testament and we read about all these amazing things that God does. He turns Lot's wife into a pillar of salt because she looked backwards. You say, the poor lady, I mean, the whole place is burning up. I mean, it's so hard to resist the peak. I mean, it isn't a mortal sin. She just went zap, out of existence. I mean, it seems so arbitrary. I mean, so why that? And we say, what kind of a God is this cruel and whimsical kind of punishment? And what about when he called for the extermination of every Canaanite? Kill every man, every woman? Look at Leviticus chapter 10. Aaron had two sons. Oh, he was so proud of those two boys, Nadab and Abihu. Any father would be. And you know what? They were going to be priests. What a great thing. They were going to be priests. And guess what day this was? Leviticus 10. Get this. This was their ordination. And they went in there, and they took the censer that the priests used, and they put fire in, and they put incense in, and they offered strange fire before the Lord, which he commanded them not. They messed around. They were so excited about being a priest that they just took some liberty, and they went in there and did some kind of a thing that was not what they were supposed to do. And there went out fire from the Lord and devoured them, and they died before the Lord. People say, God is just too severe. I mean, things kind of go along, and every once in a while, whack, somebody just dies. It seems like it's so arbitrary and so whimsical and so capricious. He kills one, lets someone else live. And he doesn't always enforce the death penalty in some cases, but he does enforce it in others. Two young boys, get all excited and do some kind of foolish thing. We really don't know what they did, but some kind of foolish thing in there, and they die, and David commits fornication and adultery, and he lives. Now listen, if you look, watch this, at the Old Testament, with the New Testament in view, you're going to get confused. Because we live in an aura of the goodness and mercy and grace of God. And if you go back from that perspective, you're going to get all confused in the Old Testament. The problem is, we feel that God is unjust because we are comparing his justice with his mercy, not his mercy with his law. Let me show you what I mean. We have to go back to creation. You cannot look at the Old Testament from the New Testament. You have to look at the Old Testament from the creation. Now, God said this. In the day you eat of the fruit of the tree, you shall surely what? Die. When God created, he said, you sin, you die. The New Testament reiterates the wages of sin is what? Death. The soul that sinneth, said Ezekiel, it shall die. In creation, all sin was a capital offense. Any sin, God had a right to kill. Now think of it this way. God made man freely. Created man of his own choice, freely. He made man to glorify him. He made man to radiate his image. He made man to manifest his person, but man rebelled. Now, if God freely made man, and God freely gave man his life, and God freely gave man the conditions to continue that life, and man chose to violate that, then God had every right in the world to take that life back, right? After all, he gave it freely. Whenever we sin, we are striking a blow at God's sovereign character. We are misrepresenting his image and his intention for us. We are insulting God. And does not he who freely gave life have the right to freely take it back? If he gave the conditions and we violated them? Is that unfair? No. No, he gave the conditions. That would be just. He has every right to take back the life he gave when that life violates his conditions. Okay, Adam and Eve ate. Let me ask you a question. Did they die? No. No, they didn't die. Did they get justice? No. What'd they get? Mercy. And at the moment that Adam and Eve sinned, God's mercy was activated. And you know what else was activated? The plan of the cross. Because as soon as God was merciful to sinners, somebody had to take his justice, right? And the cross became a fixed reality. So originally, every sin, now stay with me, every sin required death. Is it unjust by God's law to take the life of the rebel to whom God has been so good? No. But God didn't exercise his justice. He was merciful to Adam and Eve. Now listen to me. By the time you come to the Mosaic law, you only have 30 to 35 capital offenses. That is not cruel and unusual punishment. That is an amazing reduction in the severity of God's judgment, isn't it? Because originally it was any sin, and now it's just 30 to 35 of them. And who knows how many thousands there are. God is so merciful, but by the time he gets to the Mosaic era, he's reduced it to 30 to 35. And you know something else? Even in the case of those 30 to 35, there were times when God did not enact his justice. There were times when the people of Israel did all of those things and God spared their lives. He was merciful. Wherever there was adultery in a marriage, there was supposed to be death. But because they were so adulterous all the time, God permitted them to divorce as a gracious, merciful alternative. And they were to die for idolatry. But how many times did God forgive that idolatry? And how many times was he merciful? They were to die when they were committing fornication, but how many times did God show his patience? They were to die when they murdered, but how many times did God seem to overlook it? He was so patient, so patient. Now you see, beloved, that is the point. If you compare the Old Testament with the original created standard, the Old Testament is full of mercy. Now listen to me. But we are so used to mercy. We are so used to grace. We are so accustomed to getting away with our sin. We are so used to not being punished. We are so accustomed to grace that we abuse it. And whenever God does do what is just, we think he's unjust. That's how confused we are. And that's how we despise the goodness of God. When God knocks down in death Ananias and Sapphira, we say, well, how can God be so cruel? When the fact is, how could anybody else in that congregation stay alive? They were all sinners. You see, we so trade on God's mercy, and we're so used to abusing God's grace that we are offended if God isn't merciful. Isn't that? That's the truth. He chooses times not to be merciful. You say, well, I still don't understand why he does it. Listen, I'll tell you why. Because it's so bad now, and we trade so much on his mercy and abuse his grace so badly now, that if he didn't give us those frequent examples of his justice, imagine how much more we would trade on his mercy without any fear of repercussion. The reason that God from time to time takes a life and comes down in severe judgment is because periodically throughout the flow of redemptive history, he has to illustrate what should happen to bring us back to our senses because we are so accustomed to his mercy. If we didn't have examples of the consequence of sin, we would go on blissfully trading without a thought on his mercy. Look with me at 1 Corinthians 10, and I think I can illustrate this truth to you. 1 Corinthians 10:8 talks about the people who committed fornication. And when they committed fornication, God took the life of 23,000 of them. Why? Why did God kill 23,000 idolatrous, fornicating people? Why? Verse 11. All these things happened unto them for what? Examples, and are written for our admonition, who are living at the end of the age, so that when we think we stand, we had better take heed lest we what? Fall. So why are there throughout the Old Testament and even into the New, why are there those illustrations of God's instantaneous wrath? They're examples. And God does those to show us what should happen to all of us and to build in our hearts attitudes of thanksgiving. Every day I live, I should say, thank you, God. Thank you for being so merciful and overlooking the sin today that should have caused my death and eternal judgment. I'll tell you, we would never tolerate the insubordination that God tolerates. We tread on his mercy, even with these examples. Can you imagine if there weren't these examples, what would happen? Look at Luke 13. I think this is so graphic. Luke 13, verse 1. Powerful passage. There were present at that season some that told him. Now, some people come to Jesus and they tell him something. And they tell him about the Galileans whose blood Pilate had mingled with their sacrifices. Now, some Galileans came down apparently to the temple, and they were Jews, and they came into the temple to offer their sacrifices. And there they were doing their religious activity, and Pilate moved into the temple and slaughtered them, so that the blood pouring out of their bodies was actually mingled with the blood of their sacrifices. Right in the time they were worshiping their God, he slaughtered them right on the altar. And the people are crowding around Jesus, and they're not asking about Pilate's cruelty. They're asking about God's justice. And they're saying, what about that? Well, I mean, what about those Galileans and Pilate, that pagan, that desecrated person comes in and slaughters them in the midst of their sacrifice. I mean, how can God allow that? And I think what they're saying is, were they super wicked? Were they super sinners? Were they more vile than everybody else? I mean, why did they suffer that way? Where was God? I mean, was God off saying, oh, I forgot about those Galileans in there, and Pilate got them before I could think about it? Or was God saying, you're more wicked than everybody else, and you're going to get it right here with your phony religious activity going on? And Jesus answering said unto them, are you thinking that these Galileans were sinners worse than all the other Galileans because they suffered such things? I mean, do you think that the reason this happened to them is because they deserved it more than anybody else? Nay, I tell you, and unless you repent, you'll likewise perish. Ooh. See what he said? He said, they are any worse than you, and unless you repent, you're going to get the same thing. They were examples. They got justice as an illustration of what all the rest of them were going to get if they didn't repent. They weren't worse than anybody else. They were chosen examples that God elected to use as illustrations. Back to verse 5, Romans 2. If you refuse God's goodness, if you refuse to be led to repentance by His goodness, if you will not come to thank Him and to come to Christ, then your hard and unconverted heart is just piling up wrath, and you may be surviving now, but in the day of wrath, when the fullness of wrath is revealed in the righteous judgment of God at the great white throne, it's going to break loose on you. The ones who are not repenting are piling up a storehouse of sin and judgment laid up little by little. Oh, what an illusion. Because God is merciful, people think it's all going fine, you see? And instead of being driven to repentance over God being so kind to them as sinners, they think they, because things are going well, that they're really okay and they're fine and everything is wonderful. What an illusion. And so they tread on His mercy only to wind up someday with His full fury. The phrase a hard and impenitent heart I think is interesting. The word hard there is sclerotes. We get sclerosis from it, hardening of the arteries, arteriosclerosis or sclerosis of the liver as well. Hardening of the arteries may take you to the grave, but hardening of the heart will take you to hell. And then he calls it an impenitent, a non-repentant, unconverted, unchanged heart. Ezekiel talked about the fact that the people had a stony heart, Ezekiel 36, 26. In Ezekiel 3, verse 7, he talks about Israel's being hard-hearted. Jesus talked about hard hearts. Matthew 19, 8, Mark 3, 5, Mark 6, 52, Mark 8, 17, John 12, 40. So men face the truth. You can tread on mercy now, and you will receive fury in the future. Or you can see mercy for what it is, and be grateful, and come in a repentant heart to God, and turn to Christ. If the goodness of God toward you is not leading you to repentance, then drop by drop, every sin you commit is filling up a reservoir of God's patience. And it is held together by God's mercy. But someday the dam gets too full and the wall breaks and you will be drowned in an eternal flood of your own sins. But you have an alternative. There in the midst of that is an island of safety. And that island is Calvary. There the Savior is waiting if you come to Him.
15: You're listening to Grace to You Weekend, the Bible teaching ministry of John MacArthur. Today we continued John MacArthur's study on the nature of God's judgment, titled Without Excuse. Well, when judgment is the subject, perhaps what comes to your mind are Old Testament passages where God brings famine and pestilence to His enemies and even wipes out entire nations. The question is there an element of God's judgment in current events? Are tragedies that we see today, tsunamis and earthquakes and mudslides, for example, are those modern-day equivalents of God's judgment in Old Testament times? Here's how John answered that.
0: Well, there is a sense in which the judgments of God in the Old Testament were specific at specific times, and in specific places, and on specific people, in many cases, who had been warned by God through His prophets of what was to come if they didn't repent and believe in Him. So, yes, there is a sense in which Old Testament judgments, those specific judgments that God brought after warning people, were indeed unique to that era when God was acting in judgment in very, very special, very pointed, and very focused ways. So in that sense, they were unique. But in the broader sense, all tragedies, all earthquakes, tsunamis, hurricanes, tornadoes, accidents, epidemics, plagues, all of those things are the judgment of God on sin. They may not be the specific judgment of God on an idolatrous nation, but they are all the byproduct of a cursed world, fallen people, sinful people living before a holy God. God has cursed the earth. God has cursed human life because of sin. And so while not specific judgments in the sense that they are immediate, direct, miraculous judgments of specific sinners, yes, in the broad and general sense, what happens in the world on any level that brings about death and catapults people into eternal judgment is, in fact, a form of God's judgment. I said that when I was being interviewed on Larry King after 9/11, that while this is not God's specific judgment on the people in the towers as if they were the worst people in the world, this is an illustration of what will happen to all sinners. They will die, they will perish, and they will experience not just the physical judgment of God, but his eternal judgment as well. And sinners need to prepare by turning to Christ.
15: That's right, friend. God's word promises victory for all who are in Christ. 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Now for our entire staff, I'm Phil Johnson with a question. Say you've devoted your entire life to helping the less fortunate. Will that get you closer to heaven? Consider that next week as John MacArthur continues his study called Without Excuse, with another half hour of unleashing God's truth one verse at a time on Grace to You Weekend.
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2: Is it possible to be too bad to come to church? 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Let's open our Bible to Mark chapter 2, beginning with verse 15.
3: Now, the incident that we're considering here, as recorded by Mark, clearly made a strong impact on the early Christians. I say that because not every incident that you find in Mark is also found in Matthew and in Luke, but this particular incident is. It's not unique in that, but it is one of a number that fall into that category. And it would seem that verse 17 registers itself, as we might have anticipated it so doing, just because not only of the pithy nature of the statement, but also because of such a clear expression of Jesus' purpose and his mission. And to verse 17 we will come, but first of all we must notice that these verses, 15 and following, follow on from verse 14. You don't have to be brilliant to recognize that, but it is important to realize that there is an obvious progression here, following upon this dramatic encounter with Levi at the tax collector's booth. Jesus had commanded him to become his follower. Levi had got up and had now become his follower. And the inference at least appears to be, and this is what we suggested to one another this morning, that Levi had then determined that he would bring together a company of his friends and work associates. Perhaps this was a standard practice. Perhaps people knew that the dinner parties at Levi's house were not to be missed. And he simply continued his pattern with a twist, the twist that was about to become apparent as a result of the guest whom he had invited. The guest list is really the bugaboo here, because the guest list does not really comply with the expectations of the religious Jew. Most religious people would have regarded it as a very unexpected list of invited people. And that because they had come to the conviction that the real essence of living for God was to make sure that you lived in isolation from all who were clearly not for God. And what Mark is telling us here is that Jesus has really made a kind of provocative move in accepting this invitation to the home of Levi, because we're now finding him in the company, a company that any respectable Jewish leader would have felt duty-bound to avoid. And this, of course, is just exactly what we would expect, that the Pharisees then, on looking at this, found it very, very difficult to understand and certainly could not accept what Jesus was doing. Now, if you think about it, there is some justification for their concern, because eating a meal with someone is significant. We sometimes talk about a young man who, in dating a girl, has managed to get his feet under the table. At least we say that in Scotland. And what it means is that he's actually taken it up a couple of notches, and he's moving very close to the point where he might manage to snatch this girl away, because he has managed so to engage himself with the family and to be one with them in fellowship. And to sit and eat a meal with someone in this context was in some measure to express a sense of identification with those individuals. Jesus understood that and was clearly doing it with purpose. Now, what you really have in this incident is essentially a question that is posed by the Pharisees and an answer that is given by Jesus. The background is important once again. You will notice how these people are identified, that the teachers, they are identified, verse 16, as the teachers of the law.

0: law, which is another way of saying the scribes, who were Pharisees. In the King James Version, I think it uses the phrase, the scribes of the Pharisees. And this, the NIV is trying to make sense of that. It says that the teachers of the law, the people who were involved in the grammatical nuances of the law, who were themselves part of the Pharisaical group. But what we discover is that by this time, by Jesus' time, those who were the descendants of the Hasidim had taken it up by just a few notches. They had developed an intricate and comprehensive system of laws. They had ended up with some 613 commandments. Moses had been given 10. They were now up to 613. This system of law was in order to ensure that they would remain hermetically sealed from those who were not the observance and the observers of the law. And if that were not enough, they had then decided that they would add to the 613 extra little laws, extra little codas and codicils, in order to ensure that the righteous, namely themselves, would be kept the necessary distance away from sinners, from these people who paid no attention to their long list of regulations. Now, their concern for purity was actually not positive. Their concern for purity was not the concern of a surgeon who tomorrow morning in his first surgery is there to ensure that he has plenty of time to scrub up. And the reason that he scrubs up is because he is about to be involved with the sick. Theirs was a scrubbing up of isolation, not a scrubbing up of involvement. And Jesus provokes their indignation by entering into the very realm which they regarded as being wrong for their participation. Their concern was self-preservation, no contamination at all costs. And what they discover is that this Jesus, who has been casting out the demons, who healed the leper, who raised the paralytic, who has been making such a tremendous impact in the region of Capernaum, is now over at Levi's house, and he apparently is right in the heart of things at this dinner party. Now, you will notice that these Pharisees, they're keen on confrontation, but they're not very good at just taking somebody on straight away. Back in the last little section, remember, they were talking to themselves in verse 6. They were thinking to themselves, why does this fellow talk like that? He's blaspheming. But they didn't come out and say, Jesus, why are you talking like that? You're a blasphemer. No, they just they were bold enough to be annoyed about it, but they weren't bold enough to say anything about it. And here they're once again offended by it, but they don't come to Jesus. Notice they will come to his disciples. When the Pharisees saw him eating with the sinners and the tax collectors, they didn't ask Jesus, they asked his disciples. Why does he eat with tax collectors and with sinners? Their outrage at what they consider unacceptable behavior is expressed indirectly. And when you go on and read through the Gospels, as I know many of you are doing, you will find that the complaint of the Pharisees that is recorded here for us by Mark in 2 is a common complaint. So, for example, at the beginning of Luke 15, where you have the story of the lost sheep and the lost coin and the lost boys, Luke records the beginning. Now, the tax collectors and sinners, that's the same group that Jesus is with now, the tax collectors and sinners, were all gathering round to hear him, but the Pharisees and the teachers of the law muttered, "This man welcomes sinners and eats with them." They're still on at it. And indeed, when you take in Matthew's record the common conception of Jesus by the Pharisees, it was that this Jesus of Nazareth was a greedy, hard-drinking fellow who had a hard time making good friends. Remember what they said? They say John the Baptist comes and he neither eats nor drinks, and they call him an ascetic freak. Jesus of Nazareth comes and they call him a wine bibber and a glutton who hangs out with the wrong crowd. That's what the Pharisees thought of Jesus. Do you think Jesus was unduly concerned? I don't think so, not for a moment. Otherwise, I don't think he would have gone to this particular party. Well, I think that's enough on that. We've done enough, haven't we? Let's come to the reply of Jesus himself. On hearing this, either the disciples came to him and said, this is what they're saying, or that he overheard them. It's interesting to try and figure out what the Pharisees are actually doing here, whether Levi invited them or they just showed up. Maybe they were like the kind of Pharisaical police, or perhaps it's more of an outdoor event, as is often the place, and the event could be taking place in such a way that Pharisees could be on the perimeter of things and be observing it and be aware of what was going on. I don't really know, and you can, when you find out, then you can let me know. But Jesus then answers, first of all, by way of a proverb with which none of his opponents could realistically disagree. In other words, he says, it's not the healthy who need a doctor, but the sick. Anybody got a problem with that? That makes perfect sense, doesn't it? It was probably a proverbial statement at the time. So he quotes a proverb, and then he explains his purpose and his mission. First of all, he speaks in the third person with a proverb, and then he speaks in the first person when he tells what he's doing. The healthy don't need a doctor, the sick do. And here he says, I have not come to call the righteous, but sinners. In other words, he says to them, you are here asking if it is permissible for me to do this, and I want you to know it is my purpose to do this. This is my reason for being here. I mix with sinners because they have a disease and I have a cure. That's what he's saying. Makes perfect sense. Why would I spend time with religious people? Why would I spend time with the folks who are so sure that they're in the right and they're fine? They never listen to me in any case. No, the people I've come to spend time with are the ones who know themselves to be in need. I've come to spend time with the sick and the sinners. He had not and he has not come to call those who believe themselves to be righteous, but to call those who are outcasts, who know that they need to be made whole. The whole of his mission was directed towards the sinful, and to use the imagery here, the sick. It's good just to let that settle in our minds, because I want to make one or two points of application. All right? Jesus accedes to the request to go to Levi's house. He has seen Levi called to him. Levi has become a follower. There are many other tax collectors, apparently, who are interested in Jesus and have actually begun to follow. And perhaps Levi's had a tremendous impact before they even get to the house. The Pharisees are concerned. He's not keeping the regulations. This is not what we expected. He can't possibly be a prophet of God. He can't possibly be a genuinely religious man, because any genuine religious man would be keeping the 631 commands, or however many there are, and he's not doing that. Jesus says, well, what do you expect? Doctors don't need to spend time with the healthy. They spend time with the sick. I have come to the sick and to the needy. Okay? Now, one or two points of application and we're done. First of all, by way of application, let's sound a cautionary note. And the cautionary note is this. Jesus, by his involvement, by his attendance in the home of Levi here, did not and does not condone or excuse sin. It is not uncommon for some people to pitch off from the story of Levi's party to an explanation of why it is that they believe themselves to have perfect liberty to engage in all kinds of things which actually belong to our pre-converted experience rather than our post-conversion experience. Jesus did not go among the people in Levi's house for any other reason than to save them. He went there for some had been saved and others may be saved. And in seeking to follow this pattern, we daren't use it as an excuse to indulge our own sinful appetites. Now, there is a fine line here, because the boat has to be in the water without the water being in the boat. That's the hard part. And of course, it is easy to go the Pharisees' route for complete and total isolation, freed from contamination, wear the mask, stay away. It is hard to be in but not of. Jesus had that as a plan. Father, I don't ask that you take them out of the world. I want you to leave them right here in the world, but that you keep them from the evil one. So it is possible to be engaged in this way. Indeed, it is vital to be engaged in this way without using it as a mechanism for our own sinful propensities. That's just a cautionary note. Now, you see this, don't you? When Paul later on explains to the Corinthians, he says to them, I've written to you in my letter not to associate with sexually immoral people. Wow. That kind of limits my friends right there. Then he says, not at all meaning the people of this world who are immoral or the greedy and swindlers or idolaters. Because in that case, you would have to leave the world. But now I'm writing to you that you must not associate with anyone who calls himself a brother, but is sexually immoral or greedy, an idolater or a slanderer, a drunkard or a swindler. With such a man, do not even eat. Secondly, by way of application, let us not use a professed desire for holiness as an excuse for not cultivating friendships with unbelieving people. Okay? Let's not fall foul of this idea that now, once in Christ, what we're supposed to do is just hang around with everybody who believes the same as we believe and goes where we go and does what we do. How in the world are we supposed to reach the gospel? If all the salt stays in the salt shaker, what are you going to do with the mashed potatoes? The salt has to be on the mashed potatoes. It has to be in the mashed potatoes. And Jesus is in amongst the mashed potatoes. And we must be there, identifying with sinners in their need, not identifying with them in their sin. And Jesus is here encouraging, by example, our involvement, not our isolation. Thirdly, by way of application, the church is clearly for those who are spiritually sick. I met this morning somebody who's moved to this area to become one of our emergency doctor physicians. And I was saying, that's going to be quite a thing as all those folks roll in, as those sirens go round and round, and those large machines come careening into the parking lot, and all of a sudden, they're confronted with this circumstance. That's what the church is in part supposed to be. It's supposed to be a hospital. So that's what makes it so staggering, isn't it? When people think that the church is only for religious people and for the insiders and for folks who, quote, like that kind of thing. The people, when they run up against it, are supposed to say, we better get him to the church. Those people care. Those people are interested. Those people won't send him away. They won't send her away. Sure, she's confused. Sure, she's made bad choices. They won't send her away. Not unless, of course, the place is increasingly full of Pharisees. You remember in the parable of the Good Samaritan? What did the priest and the Levite do? Nothing. Why? Out of a concern for external purity. They couldn't go near that character without violating one of those laws. Jesus says, don't play that game. The Pharisees had turned religion into an insider's club. And as I suggested to you this morning, every congregation that has doctrinal convictions and distinctives, that cares about being obedient to the Bible and so on, runs a risk that those who hold more loosely to the Scriptures do not so quickly face. And the risk is of becoming increasingly Pharisaical in our perspective. It was William Booth, you remember, who established the Salvation Army, who wrote the little doggerel, some want to live within the sound of church and chapel bell. I want to run a rescue shop within a yard of hell. Fourthly, the church is a company of saved sinners. So people ought to be able to come amongst the people of God, just as they would have done in Levi's house, and say, oh, wow, I didn't know that anybody in here had ever in fact faced those things. Listen to Paul again. Do you not know that the wicked will not inherit the kingdom of God? Do not be deceived. Neither the sexually immoral, nor the idolaters, nor the adulterers, nor male prostitutes or homosexual offenders, nor thieves, nor the greedy, nor drunkards, nor slanderers, nor swindlers will inherit the kingdom of God. And then here's the great sentence. And that is what some of you were. And that is what some of you wear. Not that is what some of you are. That is what some of you wear. But the grace of God has brought you out of that. Not to make us smug. Not to isolate us. But to say, dear Lord Jesus, how I long that the same grace that has rescued me might rescue my friends. The church is a company of saved sinners. Penultimately, there are many, many people who are spiritually sick and dying for want of the Word of God that will heal them and save them. Oh, I know that you run into those who are self-righteous and apparently have no interest in things, but that is not the case in every instance. And one of the lies of the devil is to tell us, you know, people are basically all right. You don't need to go to them with that stuff about Jesus and his blood being shed for sinners. They're nice people. In fact, some of them are frankly nicer than you. And you think about it and you say, you know, I'm right. They're right. But the answer to that is not to say, well, I'm actually a lot nicer than you know. It's actually to say, yeah, I am a bit of a bad act. Which just makes me all the more amazed by the grace of God. That he saves sinners. That he has saved people that still lose their temper. That he has saved people that still know what it is to be jealous and to be proud and to be prayerless and to be self-centered. The church is a community of the crippled and the broken and the harmed and the helpless. That's why it is so distasteful when the tone of a congregation becomes smug, triumphalistic, self-assertive, self-assured, and creates a vibe, unspoken often, that says to people, you know, if you wisened up and became like us, you would actually be fine. Instead of saying, you know, the way of salvation is barred to those who are self-righteous, but it swings wide open to those who will admit their need. And finally, the picture here of friendship with Jesus around the table should point us on to a day that is yet to come when once again we will gather with Jesus and in some way around a table. And you will say to yourselves all over again, my, my, so God really does save sinners. And oh Lord, what a privilege to be able to look forward to getting my knees under the table with you in the kingdom.
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8: 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They're very carefree, you know, and so they'll say to you, no worries, mate. Right after they say, that's not a knife, this is a knife. Or, look at the kangaroo, I don't know, that's my accent's falling apart as I do it. 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
11: And I'm Keith Stevens. Sometimes hope can be found in a word of encouragement from a friend or a note in the mailbox or maybe an email. 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
14: And my wife and I, we walked out with Connor and they were telling his story. 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
2: Do you remember that 1990s show, The American Gladiators? You know, it was that competition where they brought out ordinary people and placed them in competitions against these almost larger-than-life-sized gladiators. Growing up, it was my brother and I's favorite show. We would spend our afternoons on the couch high-fiving each other anytime one of those regular, ordinary people overtook one of the gladiators. Because you see, we so identified with these ordinary heroes who were doing what seemed, well, to be the impossible. I really believe that we're drawn towards heroes because heroes represent the potential that we all suspect is actually hidden within us. We sell ourselves short, we limit our potential, and we put boundaries on the potential that our stories can tell. But we were not called to live boring, ordinary, or average lives. We're called to be heroes.

tons of stories out there of people who felt hopeless or people who felt forgotten or felt abandoned or alone. And a word of hope, man, a word of life and encouragement and love can change all that.

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11: 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One of today's NASCAR stars is proof. The story is next on Keep the Faith.

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1: Hi, I'm Donna Cruz. It's amazing the impact you can have when you don't even know it. The question is, what kind of impact is it? Mark Cook is a Hollywood producer and promoter with movies to his credit like The Perfect Game. He's also the author of The First Hour for Men, and he's a dad. His son Blake happens to be a NASCAR driver and a difference maker.
2: They emulate us. They want to be like us. As I look back, I'll never forget the time. He was about 5 years old, and I remember hearing something in the bathroom talking. And I looked in there, and it was my son, and he had my cell phone. He was in the mirror swearing. And I remember that had an impact on me. Well, when God got a hold of my heart and I began to be a godly man and be a real leader and the spiritual leader of the house, thank God Blake was about 11 or 12. I used to pray with him every night, pray with him in the mornings. Now he's out in NASCAR. And every weekend, mostly, they're at a church. Like when they do Daytona, they're at Calvary Chapel, and they're giving their testimonies. I know for a fact that if God wouldn't have got a hold of my heart, and I would have kept continuing on the path that I was continuing on, Blake would probably still be a NASCAR driver, but he'd be running like his dad used to run. They follow us. They watch every single move we make. So as God began to turn my life around, it had a major impact on the family and the peace and the trust.

It is amazing the game changer that a smile brings. We all have that capacity. We all can smile at someone. We all can hold a door open. We all can say, you know what? You really are an inspiration to me. Pass a compliment. Something like that will change someone's day. I wanna

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9: Coming up next on Keep the Faith, Craig and his wife Samantha were struggling through their son's autism until
10: 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She said, Craig,

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1: Hi, I'm Keith Stevens. It can be hard to see the hope in the middle of challenges, but that doesn't mean it's not there. Craig Johnson is one of the pastors at Lakewood Church in Houston, but he's also the dad of a young man named Connor who has autism.
2: We were having a terrible time with Connor. He was struggling, couldn't speak, and the outbursts were just overwhelming. And as I was driving the car, I asked God, why? Why is he struggling so much? And God spoke to me and said, your child is not a burden. Your child is a gift. I'm going to use your son to reach millions of people across the world. Do you trust me? 3 months later, all of a sudden, my wife came calling from upstairs. She said, Craig, get up here. I was putting Connor to bed, and I was reading him a couple books. And she said, all of a sudden, he began to speak. And he began to say one word after another word, one sentence after another sentence. And that's when the shift took place. In our focus, in everything we did, we knew we were about to go on a mission.
1: Craig and Samantha Johnson's experience led them to create the Champions Club at Lakewood. It's a ministry designed for those with special needs. Within just 6 months of launching this unique ministry, over 300 new families became members of the church. Now there are dozens of Champions Clubs around the world.
2: We were at Chicago White Sox Stadium, and there were 50,000 people at a night of hope. And my wife and I, we walked out with Connor, and they were telling his story. And I'm watching these people just crying and clapping, and Connor's waving his hand at everybody and saying hello. God reminded me, he said, remember when you were in the car? Remember when I told you, trust me? He says, I never go back on my word. I've been running.

0: For some reason, the world has taught us that clamor is just where it's at. And we don't do well with quiet.
1: Alarm clock screaming, bare feet hit the floor. It's off to the races, everybody out the door. I'm feeling like I'm falling behind. It's a crazy life.
0: And I'm learning to love the quiet. I'm learning taking a long walk just by myself in the woods is good. It's good to relax and stop and be quiet. And to be alone is not so bad. And I am learning after 31-year marriage, I like me. I'm learning to say, you know, I'm not a bad person to take out to lunch.

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10: 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We are lovingly placed here for a purpose."

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1: About 2.5 years ago, my oldest son was murdered, and the trial ended yesterday with a guilty conviction for his murderer. But I guess the good news is not that that's a happy event, but I was able to comfort the mom of this kid, you know, and I just gave her a hug and let her know that, you know, that I've been praying for her and her family.
2: It's a tough one because both of you are grieving for your lost sons.
1: Her son is about to go away for 30 years. So I just wanted to share that, you know, that Romans 8:28 is true, that God works in all things for the good, for the

It'll clear the bitterness away. It can even set a prisoner free. There is no end to what its power can do. So let it go and be amazed by what you see through eyes of grace. The prisoner that it really frees is you.

I figured out we're going to have enough room around our bed in a hospital or wherever we spend the last day of our life for about 8 people, 9 if they're thin. And so what I'm trying to do is figure out who are the 8 people I want to surround my bed on the last day of my life. And I'm trying to surround my life with them. So what a great thing. Wouldn't it be great to send a text message to the 8 people who you want to be with you on your last day here on earth and tell them you're feeling fine or they'll freak out, right? But say you're one of the 8. And then surround yourself with those 8 people during your life. 'Cause I'll be

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1: Hey, welcome to Keep the Faith. I know you have a lot of other choices today, but thank you for listening. So glad you are. I'm Keith Stevens.
2: And I'm Jonna Cruz. No 2 days are exactly the same. And while some days are great, there are others not so much. Well, maybe something you hear today will encourage you on the days both good and bad.
3: Love, take these words that I'm speaking. Love, take these thoughts that I'm thinking. Love, take me over.
4: Marriage is an exchange.
5: Right.
4: It's not one way. It's an exchange. And I didn't have that exchange mentality, to be honest with you. I had, what am I getting out of this?
6: You know, I get a drive-through coffee. I get instant food. It's not always the greatest, but it's quick. And I've had to retrain myself. And I think our responsibility to the next generation and to each other is to remind ourselves that some of the best things are built and take time.
7: Just breathe.
1: Sometimes it can feel like every conversation we have is divisive. Well, next on Keep the Faith, how to have kind conversations with those with whom we disagree.

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1: Hi, I'm Donna Cruz. You know, between social media and TV news, it can feel like we're all just constantly disagreeing on everything. It's easy to wonder if it's even possible to have a kind conversation with someone we don't see eye to eye with. Well, Dave Burchett is a TV sports director and author of the book, Waking Up Slowly.
2: Oh, absolutely. I think it's completely possible to be kind in our conversation and our discourse. But I think what it requires is for us to lower our defenses and to realize or to at least attempt to understand where this person is coming from. The thing that I find is that most of the people I disagree with when I sit down and get to know them are genuinely good people that were just simply at different viewpoints. When you get past those flashpoints and actually get into conversation, you realize that this other person, hopefully yourself, that are both people that care, that are kind, that just have different viewpoints. It's so important to be heard. You know, my tendency is to interrupt. Let me tell you where you're wrong. And if I just listen and I hear what they're saying, I let them finish, and then I kind of restate what I heard from them, and then maybe say, okay, but here's how I feel about a couple of those points. So much more effective. Quick to listen, slow to speak.

It's really hard for us to make peace with our difficulties, our bad habits, or our shortcomings, or even know what to do with our successes or failures. There's so many voices telling us how to be better and what to do, but no one is saying stop. It's the only place I find that is maybe the safest for God to speak into, and then return to the chaos without the chaos returning to you. That's where amazing things happen.

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1: Imagine getting this kind of news. 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
1: Hi, I'm Keith Stevens. You know, things feel different when you're dating than they do when you're married. Your relationship changes. Richard and Renda Horn are life transition specialists and the authors of the book Don't Divorce Over Corned Beef and Cabbage. They share how marriage is a real learning process.
2: It was years ago, before I ever got married, I thought more about what this person would be bringing to the table for me as opposed to what we would bring to the table for one another. Because marriage is an exchange. It's not one way. It's an exchange. And I didn't have that exchange mentality, to be honest with you. I had, what am I getting out of this? I remember when I first got married, people would say, oh my gosh, oh my goodness, here he comes. You're going to see all these things about him that you don't like. Oh, you watch, you know. But you know what? I saw more of what I didn't like about myself. Prior to marriage, I would say, oh my gosh, you know, I'm a giver. You know, I'm not selfish. And technically, I really wasn't to myself until I got in certain situations and I had to choose, let's see, am I going to do this for him or do this for me? Am I going to give this for him or give this for me? And that's when I began to see certain things. And I said, Lord, continue to show me, you know, continue to show me those areas that displease you and those areas that will work against me, not just in my relationship with God, but also in the relationship with my spouse.

0: The decorations still may be packed away, but the spirit of giving is alive and well. Keep the Faith Charities is the home of the Christmas Wish, granting wishes to those in need. We're excited about another year, creating meaningful moments like this one from years past.
1: It's Penny from Keep the Faith, and I would love to hear your Christmas wish story. Please share it.
2: Somebody nominated me for the Christmas wish, and a person called me yesterday and said, I'm granting a wish from a friend of yours. And I was like, what? I was so shocked because for 2 years, my furnace in my house has been broken. And I've been doing patch jobs, but for 2 years, there's been time periods where we would have no heat. So I always talk about, oh man, it's winter, we gotta get the electric heaters out, you know, talking to my friends and praying through it, because I never really have that lump sum just laying around. It's like an $1,800 job. So somebody that I was talking to and praying with nominated me. I found out later it was a coworker, and the guy fixed it, and I'm going home to a house that has heat tonight.
1: So for the first time in 10 years, your house has heat.
2: Yeah, yes, yes. And I'm just so blessed, and I'm so happy.
1: Well, and I'm so happy for you, too. I just know you and your family are going to have the warmest and coziest Christmas ever.
2: Yes, and I just wanted to tell y'all all thank you. The man who fixed it, he said, I'm going to try to fix it. And if I can't fix it, I'm going to put in a new one. And he did exactly what he said. So I just wanted to let y'all know I'm so happy to be part of this family. And thank you.
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1: I'm Donna Cruz. Our fast-paced society sometimes goes too fast, and we need to slow down. We need to have patience. Jo Saxton is an international speaker and pastor, and she wrote the book, The Dream of You, Let Go of Broken Identities and Live the Life You Were Made For.
2: You know, I get a drive-through coffee, I get instant food. It's not always the greatest, but it's quick. And I've had to retrain myself. And I think our responsibility to the next generation and to each other is to remind ourselves that some of the best things are built and take time and take perseverance. One of the reasons I love my kids being in sports is because it forces them to train. One of the reasons I encourage them in their musical instruments is because you don't sound amazing straight away. You have to practice and practice. And I constantly look for things that remind us that things take time to develop. Hmm. And I like a meal in a slow cooker because it takes a while, you know? Mm-hmm. It takes a while before the aromas come together and everything breaks down and comes to its best flavor. And I try and surround us as a family with opportunities for things to take time. For my own self, when I get impatient with a prayer that takes a long time to get answered, for a habit that I want to change overnight, where have I bought into the quick fix nature of our culture, which has some wonderful things about it? But where am I looking for things that actually really do need to take time?

Most of the time, getting out of your comfort zone involves courage, and courage is doing something even though you're scared. It's not being scared of it, it's being scared of it and doing it anyway. And there's always, for me, been a peace in the midst of that fear that, oh, I can't do this, I'm not qualified, I don't have what it takes, there's no way. But I know that it's what God is calling me to do, and so I'm just going to give it a shot, and if I'm wrong, he'll help me. You know, I think if our hearts are right, gosh, he's going to honor that.

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11: I'm Morgan Smith with some contagious encouragement here on Keep the Faith. It was Mark Beeson who said, "I'm pretty sure we never outgrow the need to be reassured, to be reminded that we matter enough for someone to be there for us. In fact, the older we get, the more we long for someone, anyone, to do what they said they'd do, keep faith with us, and honestly care about our well-being."

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4: I've been totally blind all my life, and I've faced a lot of problems proving myself and the things that I strive to do. I've been through a lot between being, you know, picked on by kids and having people tell me what I could and couldn't do. And I decided in eighth grade that I want to teach students who are blind to show them that nothing is impossible. If you want something bad enough, then you try very hard to achieve it. I graduated with a degree in education and Newman with a degree in English, and I'm now studying to get my master's in teaching children who are visually impaired. And I just want people to know that a disability doesn't get in your way of doing anything if you just simply don't let it.

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1: With SRN News, I'm Ron Taylor. A powerful storm is creeping along the northeast coast, causing high winds and knocking out electricity for thousands. The nor'easter is affecting the Mid-Atlantic area and New England. At one point, around 100,000 customers were without power Saturday. The National Weather Service warns that high winds, tides, and heavy rain will continue through Sunday. In New Jersey, New York, and elsewhere, some streets are flooded and some homes and businesses are inundated. The storm has led to flight cancellations and concert postponements and disrupted sports events. Officials are urging residents to use caution. President Trump has rejected Iran's proposal to reopen the Strait of Hormuz. This week, Iran offered to reopen the strait and resume talks on its nuclear program in 7 days if the U.S. would lift its blockade of Iranian ports, waive sanctions on Iranian oil sales, and observe a ceasefire that would include Lebanon. 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
2: Overnight will be clear with a low of 49. On Sunday, expect mostly sunny skies and pleasant conditions with a high of 75. Sunday night will be clear with a low of 53. Monday will bring mostly sunny skies and nice weather with a high of 74. I'm meteorologist Jason Caterina on Faith Talk 1500 and 101.5 FM, online at faithtalkdetroit.com.
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6: 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You know, God can do a lot with a little. Just an individual willing to stand up and be counted. 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You watch what the Lord will do.
5: I'm your host, David James. 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

0: You're listening to Refresh, and we're thankful you're joining us. Hey, do you ever get shy about sharing your faith in Jesus? I mean, look, maybe you don't think you have the knowledge or the gifts or talents to do this. Well, Pastor Greg, he has some thoughts on that.
1: Let me ask you a question. If you were God and you wanted to reach the world, how would you do it? Now, remember, you're God. You can do anything you want. You can write in the sky. You can speak audibly from heaven. You can roll back the clouds and just poke your face. Of course, we'd all die on the spot, but still. Or you could raise up an army of mighty angels flying through the heavens, telling everyone to believe in Jesus Christ. God could have employed any of those tools or resources to reach our world. But no, instead, God decided to use people and flawed people at that. And when Jesus Christ, God in human form, came to this earth, he chose 12 men. Peter, James, John, Matthew, Andrew, Thomas. Here's what's amazing to me about these apostles that Jesus called, is they didn't have any of the modern technology we have today. I mean, they didn't have television sets. They didn't have radio. They didn't have the internet. You know, Peter did not have a Facebook page. And Philip did not tweet. They had none of the modern communication tools that we have today. Everything they did was word of mouth, person to person. And today we call these men saints. And when we see them depicted in religious literature or in paintings or sometimes in stained glass, they're one-dimensional figures. They don't seem real. They always have the requisite halo over their head. But really, what is a saint? A little girl was asked in her Sunday school class what a saint was. And thinking of stained glass, she said, oh, those are the people that the light shines through. But actually, she was on to something. That's what a saint is. It's a person that the light shines through. Jesus said, let your light so shine before men that they might see your good works and give glory to your Father in heaven. But check this out. The word saint is just another word for believer. Therefore, every Christian, every man, every woman who has put their faith in Christ can legitimately call themselves a saint. Now, I'm not asking for you to call me Saint Gregory. But you can if you like, because I'm a saint, and you are too if you put your faith in Jesus Christ. Now, God is still looking for men and women to shake this world.

0: 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Many Christians think they need some kind of Bible degree or special oratory skills to share their faith. The disciples didn't have any of those qualifications. Pastor Greg tells us more.
1: These men that God chose to use were human beings. They made mistakes. They had flaws. They were hopelessly human. They were remarkably unremarkable. However, despite those flaws, they were obedient to the Lord and available to Him. And this is one of the reasons why I believe the Bible is the Word of God, because the Bible is a completely honest book. You know, in other religious books, prophets or the preachers or the ones that speak for God are always presented as perfect or flawless. Well, the only one that's presented as flawless in the pages of the Bible is Jesus Christ Himself. It's God. Everybody else has their shortcomings, some more than others, for sure. But I realize that this is an honest book. God doesn't airbrush His heroes, you see. Oliver Cromwell had his portrait painted, and he is reported to have said to the artist, "Paint me warts and all." And the painter did, by the way. And Cromwell was not that great of a looking guy either. But there it was. It was an honest portrait. And the Bible gives us its heroes, warts and all, with their flaws. The scripture pulls no punches in this regard. Now, I don't know about you, but that does not discourage me. That encourages me, because I too am a flawed person. And so when I see that God can use an imperfect person, then that gives me hope that God can use me as well. Listen to this. Jesus did not call them because they were great. Their greatness came as a result of the call of Jesus. 1 Corinthians 1:26, a modern translation says, "Take a good look, friends, at who you were when God called you into this life. I don't see many of the brightest and best among you, not many influential, not many from high society families. Isn't it obvious that God deliberately chose men and women that the culture overlooks? God chose these nobodies to expose the hollow pretensions of the somebodies."

0: Big Daddy Weave here on Refresh. Hey, Pastor Greg, with the busy lives many of us live, how important is it to be still, you know, to unplug and just let God talk to us?
1: I think it's very important, and I think it's harder maybe than ever because we all carry around these devices in our pockets that are constantly chirping and beeping and reminding us of things from a news feed or a text from a friend or an email or some other random thing. And there can come a moment when it's just a great idea to put it away for a while and to just sit in quietness and listen. You know, Elijah was feeling very discouraged and very disturbed. And he was sitting in a cave and God came and spoke to his heart. And so I encourage you, as scripture says, to be still and know that he is God and just listen. And I believe that the Lord will speak to you.
0: Oh, such great news, Pastor Greg. Thank you. A question. How valuable are you to God, friends? You ever think about that? Well, our value is determined by what it cost Jesus to redeem us. And Pastor Greg uses this story to illustrate.
1: I was reading in the paper the other day about a guitar that sold for $1 million. It's a Fender Stratocaster guitar. Now, this guitar, I don't know how much it would cost if you bought it down at a guitar store, but I guarantee it wouldn't cost $1 million. But the reason the guitar I'm mentioning sold for $1 million was because Bob Dylan played it. What he did was he played this guitar at the 1965 Newport Folk Festival. You see, the folk music movement was all about acoustic guitar. They're very big on that. Had to be acoustic guitar. So Dylan originally started out playing acoustic guitar, and then he came to this festival and played an electric guitar. They thought this was an act of treachery when he pulled his electric Stratocaster out and started playing, but now it just sold for $1 million because of its historical value. And then I read another article about a guy, and this makes even less sense to me, who paid $380,000 for a burned-out electric guitar. Now, why would anybody pay $380,000 for a burned-out guitar? Answer, Jimi Hendrix played it at the Newport Pop Festival, and after he was done, he set fire to it. And then he took a piece of the guitar, threw it into the audience. Some guy grabbed it and just sold it for $380,000. Now, it all depends on who plays the guitar, right? See, if I play this guitar, it goes down in value. If Eric Clapton were to play this guitar, it's collectible. If Bob Dylan were to play one song in this guitar, people would pay a lot of money to hang it on their wall. So now we take a human life. Now, when God gets hold of a human life and works through that human life, something wonderful happens. But here's what 2 Corinthians 4 says. This priceless treasure we hold, so to speak, in a common earthenware jar shows a splendid power of what belongs to God and not to us. So it's when God works through you. So here's what I'm trying to say. God can use you. There was probably never a person with less potential to do anything for God than me when he called me at the age of 17. Trust me, I didn't even have a few loaves and fishes. I came with very little. So anything good that has come from my life has been something God has given and God has done through me. It's not something I do for him merely. It's his blessing on my life. And if God can use a person like me, he can certainly use a person like you. You see, when God looks at you, he doesn't just see you for what you are. He sees you for what you will be. You know, we might just see a lump of clay and God sees a finished product, a vase. He sees what you can be. We see a blank canvas. God sees a finished painting.

0: This is Refresh with Pastor Greg Laurie. I'm David James. Music from Phil Wickham and Chris Tomlin coming up.
1: Did you know that we put our services that we do on Sundays online? It's called Harvest at Home. And you can be a part of our extended congregation no matter where you are. And people watch from literally all around the world. So if you want to watch Harvest at Home or view it later if you like, just download the Harvest Plus app and then join us for Harvest at Home.
0: So grateful you're with us for Refresh, a weekly dose of encouragement and inspiration from Harvest Ministries. God can do a lot with just a little. And Pastor Greg describes a time a young boy provided Jesus with 5 loaves and 2 fishes. And Jesus proceeded to feed 5,000 people.
1: You know, that little boy who had his little loaves and fishes. By the way, the word that's used there for loaves actually describes kind of a barley bread, which was the cheapest kind of bread you could buy. It was sometimes fed to animals, so it wasn't even like freshly made bread and sardines or something. You know, it's just like this was not a luxurious lunch, to say the least. So here's this little guy with this little Star Wars lunchbox, you know, walking along. And he offers what he has to Jesus. And what does Jesus do? He takes it, he blesses it, and then it multiplies, and everybody is fed. So here's what it means to us. We just bring what we have to God and say, Lord, it's not a lot. You don't have a great catch here. You know, I'm not one of the world's most beautiful people or the most intelligent people or whoever you are. You say, Lord, I don't have a lot that I bring to the table, but what I have, I give it to you. I want to shake my world. You watch what God will do with you. One person put it this way, I'm only one, but I am one. I cannot do everything, but I can do something. What I can do, I ought to do. And what I ought to do, by the grace of God, I will do. We all have a part to play. Some might be called to be in front of people. Some are working behind the scenes. Doesn't matter. On that final day, we will be judged by how faithful we were to the calling God gave to us. God will not judge me according to what he has called you to do. God will not judge you according to what he has called me to do. We will all be judged by how faithful we were with the resources and the gifts and the abilities that he gave to us. And at the judgment seat of Christ, which is a place of rewards, if we've been faithful to the Lord, we'll hear him say, well done, good and faithful servant. Don't show up on that day with nothing that you did with your life, or a life that amounted to nothing because you squandered what God gave. John Wesley, the preacher, said, quote, give me 100 men who fear nothing but sin and desire nothing but God, and I don't care if they're clergymen or laymen. They alone will shake the gates of hell and set up the kingdom of heaven upon the earth, end quote. You know, God can do a lot with a little, just a handful, just an individual, one man, one woman in the right place, willing to stand up and be counted. Will you be that person? Will you be that person in your family? Will you be that person in your workplace? Will you be that person in your neighborhood? Will you be that person wherever you are? You watch what the Lord will do.

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0: so thankful you've tuned in today for Refresh with Pastor Greg Laurie. My name is David James. Hello. I'm sure you've heard that God loves you. Yes? Well, Pastor Greg points to the most well-known verse in all the Bible.
1: For God so loved the world that he gave his only begotten Son, and whosoever believes in him should not perish but have everlasting life. That's been called the Hope Diamond of Scriptures. Max Lucado says of John 3:16, quote, "It's a 26-word parade of hope, beginning with God, ending with life, and urging us to do the same, brief enough to write on a napkin or memorize in a moment, yet solid enough to weather 2,000 years of storms and questions. If you know nothing of the Bible, start here," end quote. You know, some people have a concept of God as a cosmic killjoy out to ruin our lives. Nothing can be further from the truth. God longs for a relationship with us. And who does God love? For God so loved the world. It doesn't say, for God so loved really nice people. For God so loved Christians. No, it says, for God so loved the world. That includes everyone. That means God loves thieves and adulterers, and that means that God loves homosexuals, and that means that that love is for every person on the face of the earth. For God so loved the world, he gave his only begotten Son. He gave. You know, the world reaches up to God through religion, through ritual. God reaches down to humanity through Christ. Okay, well, who can be forgiven? Whosoever believes. Who does that mean? That means everyone. No matter what they've done, no matter what sins they've committed, whosoever believes should not perish. Whosoever believes. Now, what does that mean? It means to put your full trust in Christ. You trust in, you cling to, you rely on Christ and Christ alone, not Christ plus works or Christ plus ritual or Christ plus anything. Whosoever believes in him will not perish, but have everlasting life. Notice it does not say, will hope to have, but it becomes the immediate possession of the child of God. When you are born from above, when you believe in Jesus, you have eternal life given to you as a gift from God. 1 John 5:13, "These things I've written to you, that you believe in the name of the Son of God, that you may know that you have eternal life, and by believing you may have life in his name." So that's God's promise to you. It's for everyone. Young people, middle-aged people, old people. Old people who think they're middle-aged. Middle-aged people who think they're young. It's for everybody.

0: Jesus loves me, and he loves you. Chris Tomlin on Refresh with Pastor Greg Laurie. You know, it really is great to be encouraged each week on Refresh with these kinds of songs and the message of the gospel built into the music. And that's why we have so many listeners who've decided to support this outreach financially. You know, Pastor Greg, I've noticed that these partners are so thrilled to support programs like Refresh. In fact, they tell us that it really is a joy to be part of this ministry. That's so cool, isn't it?
1: It is. And you know what's happened, Dave, is they've just discovered the joy of giving.
0: Right.
1: God loves a cheerful giver. You know, I think of how much money it will cost a person to go to, say, Disneyland for a day. But, you know, they love the experience of Disney, and they wear their Disney apparel, and, you know, they're just enjoying it. So they're happy about it. They call it the happiest place on earth. Well, look, I can't think of a happier thing to do than to invest in the kingdom of God, not the magic kingdom, the kingdom of God, and see how lives can be changed for time and eternity. But, you know, I can't convince you of this. I can just tell you what the Bible says. But I promise you, on the authority of Scripture, if you learn how to be a generous person, you will experience a degree of happiness and joy that you have not known before, because the Bible specifically promises it. It's more blessed or happy making, says Jesus, to give than it is to receive. So look, I'm telling you about an opportunity to be happy. If you don't want to be happy, you don't have to be. But I can tell you, if you invest in our ministry, there's an opportunity not only to bring joy and happiness into your life, but I think more importantly, the ultimate joy and happiness into other people's lives as they come into a relationship with Jesus Christ.
0: That's right. 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I'm David James. One of the most powerful tools in our evangelism toolbox, if you will, is our personal testimony. It's a word-of-mouth confirmation that Jesus changes lives. That's Greg. He shares his personal testimony.
2: My mom was raised in a Bible-teaching Baptist church. She knew the truth of the gospel, but she was a rebel at heart. And she figured the only way to get out of this town is to marry young. And that's what she did. And that was the first of seven, perhaps eight more marriages to follow. With her first husband that she divorced afterwards, she had her first son, my half-brother, Doug. And then she got married again and gave birth to a stillborn child. And after the anguish of that, she went harder than ever into the party scene and had some fling with a guy from Canada. And here I am. You've been on Mr. Toad's Wild Ride at Disneyland. This was Charlene's Wild Ride. And in many ways, I had to grow up and take care of my mother because she was so irresponsible. She would get so drunk every night, she would completely pass out. And I vowed I would never follow in her footsteps. And sure enough, I get into my high school years. I'm smoking, I'm drinking, I'm partying. I couldn't believe it. But then I found out that God had an appointment with me at age 17 on my high school campus, and I became a Christian. Now, here's my mom, who has done everything she can to distance herself from her Christian upbringing, from her Baptist roots, and her own son gets converted. And if that's not bad enough in her eyes, he becomes a preacher. She can't escape it. But still, she would be resistant. And I would talk to her about the Lord. She'd say, I don't want to talk about that, Greg. And I started noticing when we would go out to dinner that, you know, we would always pray for our food. And one time I forgot, my mom said, well, aren't we going to pray? I'm like, yes. I mean, it was something. It was small, but it was something. Well, then that lifestyle she chose took its toll on her. Her kidneys began to fail. She was needing dialysis 3 times a week. And the Lord spoke to my heart and said, go talk to your mother today. It was so clear. I knew if I didn't do it, I would be disobeying the Lord. But I went over to see her and I said, I want to talk to you today about your soul. We had that conversation, thankfully. And it resulted in her making a recommitment to Christ. And how would I know that she would die about a month later? But her search was over, her spiritual thirst satisfied, and now she's in heaven with my son Christopher. And I hope to see them again one day soon. Listen, now give up praying for people that are older and seem set in their ways. There's opportunities out there, and if you'll just be open to the leading of the Holy Spirit, you'll find those opportunities. God can reach them.

0: Torrin Wells on Refresh. Well, maybe you've tuned in today and you've been hearing about Jesus. Maybe you even go to church occasionally. Pastor Greg has this most important question for you.
1: Are you a believer? You say, well, I believe there's a God. No, I didn't ask that. That could be someone who acknowledges something, but a believer is one who has put their faith and their trust in Jesus Christ to be their Savior and Lord. And it means that you've asked Christ to come and live inside of you, and you're following him. And if you've not done that yet, don't put this off to another day. You need to do this today, because you never know when your last day will come. When President Kennedy was the president-elect, he went out golfing with Billy Graham, who's been a chaplain to all of the presidents going back to President Eisenhower. And so President Kennedy had some questions for Billy. And he said to Billy, do you believe in the second coming of Jesus Christ? And Billy said, well, I certainly do. And then President Kennedy asked him, well, what does my church teach? Do they believe it? And Billy responded, well, they have it in their creeds. And the president-elect said, well, they don't preach it. They don't tell me much about it. I'd like to know what you think. And so Billy Graham shared the gospel with Kennedy. And after that, Kennedy said to him, well, I would like to know more about this on another day. And shortly before the assassination took place, Billy had a strong sense of foreboding. I actually talked to Billy about this personally. He said he just had this sense that the president should not go to Dallas. And I don't think it's because Billy thought he was going to die. He just had a sense that something bad was going to happen, but he wasn't sure what. We know the rest of the story, but you know, little did this man know, riding in that motorcade, that this would be the last day of his life. But he had said to Billy, one day we'll talk about that, you know? And I don't know if they ever had that conversation. But listen, we never know when that day is going to come. Don't deal with this someday. Today's the day. Now's the time, because you don't know when life will end. And you need to be ready to meet God, because we're going to stand before him. And the question will be, what did you do with Jesus Christ? So if you've not made that commitment to follow Christ, make it today. Not someday, today.

0: Aaron Schust, my Savior and my God. There's just one question. Is Jesus your Savior? If not, would you like to know him personally and have the hope of heaven when you die? Pastor Greg, if there's someone listening right now who would like to have that hope by saying yes to Jesus Christ, would you explain how they can do just that?
1: Yeah, I can do that, Dave. I'd be happy to. In the book of Isaiah, we read these words, "Seek the Lord while he may be found. Call upon him while he is near. Let the wicked forsake their ways and the unrighteous man their thoughts. Let them return to the Lord, and he will have mercy on them, and to our God, for he will freely pardon." Listen, that's God's word to you. And let me address this to the person who has never ask Jesus Christ to come into their life. Why don't you do it now? That verse says, seek the Lord while he may be found. God has touched your heart today, perhaps, and you thought, I need this relationship with the Lord. One of these days, I'm going to make that commitment to Christ. No, don't wait for one of these days. This is the day. This is your moment. Seek the Lord while he may be found. Call upon him while he's near. Listen, God is near to you, and he is ready to come into your life. If you want Jesus Christ to come into your life, if you want your sin forgiven, if you want to go to heaven when you die, or if you've fallen away from the Lord and you want to return to him, pray this prayer with me. Lord Jesus, I know that I'm a sinner, but I also know that you are a Savior, and I need your help. I need your forgiveness. Come into my life and forgive me of all of my sins. I choose to follow you from this moment forward. Be my Savior, be my Lord, be my God, and be my friend. Thank you for hearing this prayer. Thank you for answering this prayer. In Jesus' name I pray. Amen. Hey, I want you to know on the authority of Scripture, if you just prayed that prayer and meant it, Christ has heard you and he has forgiven you. So God bless you.
0: Yes, God has indeed heard you, and we want to welcome you into the family of God. And to help you take your next steps in following Jesus, we have a great resource we'd like to send you. 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
3: With SRN News, I'm Ron Taylor. A powerful storm is creeping along the northeast coast, causing high winds and knocking out electricity for thousands. The nor'easter is affecting the mid-Atlantic area and New England. At one point, around 100,000 customers were without power on Saturday. The National Weather Service warns that high winds, tides, and heavy rain will continue through Sunday. In New Jersey, New York, and elsewhere, some streets are flooded and some homes and businesses are inundated. Officials are urging residents to use caution. Some former Kennedy Center employees are accusing officials at the performing arts venue of long knowing about structural issues they recently cited at new problems. The anonymous whistleblowers alleged in a letter to Congress that top Kennedy Center official Matt Floca halted a funding plan to address roofing issues in April. He denies that and says recent investigations revealed new hazards at the building. The center closed temporarily in September as officials cited safety risks. This is SRN News.
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4: Overnight will be clear with a low of 49. On Sunday, expect mostly sunny skies and pleasant conditions with a high of 75. Sunday night will be clear with a low of 53. Monday will bring mostly sunny skies and nice weather with a high of 74. I'm meteorologist Jason Caterina on Faith Talk 1500 and 101.5 FM, online at faithtalkdetroit.com.
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1: Worry is a lot like a rocking chair. You're always moving, but never getting anywhere. The fact is, worry does not empty tomorrow of its sorrow. It empties today of its strength. You know, in Australia, they have a great expression, and it's, no worries, mate. I just loved going to Australia. I love everything about that culture down there. They're very carefree, you know, and so they'll say to you, no worries, mate. Right after they say, that's not a knife, this is a knife. Or, look at the kangaroo, I don't know, that's my accent's falling apart as I do it. But the main phrase I like is, no worries, mate, don't worry about it.
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0: Hey, welcome back. So glad you're here today. Big show. Big show. 12 comedians coming your way today. Count them. 12 comedians ready to perform for you and lift your spirits. We better get started so we can fit them all in. Here's Johnny W.
1: And I'm Johnny W, by the way, because my last name is hard to pronounce, and I just have had it butchered my whole life. So I decided to shorten it when I started doing comedy. It's going to go with W. My last name is Wethington, and it seems easy enough, Wethington, but I get Washington and Wellington and Liechtenstein. The worst was third grade, though. I'm in a new school. The teacher's calling roll. You know how this goes, man. If you got a hard to pronounce name, you know my pain. Because they're getting to the W's, and I'm like, I'm just sending her telekinetic messages. Get it right, Wethington. I don't want to get made fun of the whole year. She's like, all righty, Walker? Okay. Watson?
2: All right.
1: Weigh a ton? Weigh a ton? I'm in the back. Can I just head home now and develop an eating disorder? Thank you so much. I really appreciate this. But I was painfully shy in school, so got through third grade. Then I get to fourth grade in school. Oh my gosh, that was a good year because I realized then I had a gift. I didn't know I was funny yet, but I knew that I was an amazing speller. That's right, I could spell. Good. Well. And I knew that this gift was going to lead to popularity and girls. It did not. But I made it to the state finals of my spelling bee at my school. I was going to represent my school. Pretty neat, you know? But I'm the awkward kid, man. I'm having nightmares the whole time, you know? The night before the big spelling bee, the worst nightmare I've ever had happens. I'm in a room like this, you know, in my nightmare. You've seen these on TV. These kids are sweating through their clothes. The spotlight's on me in my dream, you know? And the moderator gives my word. You know, it's like the voice of God. This is how it went.
3: Sarcophagus.
1: Can you repeat the word, please?
3: Sarcophagus.
4: Oh, I do not know that one.
1: Can I have the language of origin, please?
3: The origin is Latin.
4: That does not help me at all.
1: Can you use it in a sentence, please?
3: Sure. The word I want you to spell is sarcophagus.
5: For a 10, 12-year-old boy that doesn't know any different but the Barney. Never heard of Captain Kangaroo. Don't stop and question nothing. Just go along with the flow. Dang, I'm drinking water out of a bottle and they're looking at me like that's normal. Because this is all they've ever known. Why, this is where water comes from. Your entire life, you've been spending $2 for a bottle of water. Let me tell you about a bygone age. When I was your age, water came out of a magic faucet. Yeah, with two little wands that you could maneuver. And sometimes the water was hot, and sometimes it was cold. And you had to actually go to a cupboard and pull out something called a cup. And place it under the water faucet and let the water flow. And then you had to drink the water, but ooh, it was not conveniently locked into this perfectly round sphere. You had to balance your lips so it didn't pour out the side. And then when you went outside to play, the water suddenly came out of the hose. You had water out of the hose. That's right, the hose. And by the way, any hose would do. That was the unwritten rule. I don't care where you were in the neighborhood. If you're thirsty, you could go to your neighbor's hose and drink out of it. That's what we had. Hose is there to be drunk from. Back in the day, you sucked it up. Not now. You ever seen hoses nowadays? Buy a new hose. You see what it says? Not fit for human consumption. They say that. Don't drink out of the hose. Can't use the water out of the hose to drink anymore. Apparently, it was cutting into the bottled water profits. I think all the bottled water people own the hose industry, because I'm sorry, my brother, but if you ever go to a bottled water plant, guess what they're filling the bottles up with? A hose.
6: I grew up just outside of Lexington, and then I moved to Ohio for a while, and then I broke a tooth and bought a truck, and I had to move all the way down to Tennessee. Gotta stick with your people. Nah, if there's one thing I've learned in this job, people are the same everywhere. Attitude changes, right? Yeah, different places you go, people got attitudes. But I like right where I'm at. You know, my parents, we grew up, like I said, outside of Lexington, and I see my parents all the time. They're getting a little paranoid, though. They're getting their late 70s. They just got a home security system installed in their house. Same little ranch house they've been in since 1964. I said, Mama, what do you think people are going to do, break in and remodel when you're not looking? They think they're in a 70s museum if they broke into that house. They knock down the door and trip over a beanbag chair, hit the couch and slide off the plastic. Got to keep that couch nice. Slide off the couch, hit the wall, big orange picture made out of yarn and nails will come right down. My dad would be throwing pet rocks. Stay down, stay down. They couldn't take my parents' stereo. They had to bring 8 more guys and a pickup truck to get a hold of that thing. Y'all remember that big old stereo? 6 foot wide hi-fi. Looked like wood made out of plastic and heavier than concrete. Everybody had them back in the day. You had green, red, or gold velour speakers 3 feet apart from each other. I said, Mama, somebody breaks in the house, all you gotta do, hide in that middle compartment and wait for them to go away. Pop out an Oak Ridge Boys 8-track tape. Take it. I really shouldn't make fun of that stereo. It's going to be mine one day.
2: There's a team in Houston called the Astros. The Houston Astros. A team named after George Jetson's dog. Let's go, fellas. All right. No wonder they can't win. I like the Weather Channel. I tape the Weather Channel. I love the Weather Channel. I like the game shows. I used to watch all the game shows. But now, I'm not that smart. I'm center of the bell curve. I don't get it. Jeopardy? You gotta be a genius to play Jeopardy. Now, have you tried to play? I'll take things nobody could get in a million years for 800, please. DD197-238. And what is the price code on the back of a bag of Doritos? Correct.
0: From the Bananas television program, Taylor Mason and Rick Roberts, plus Brad Stein. 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
15: We need you kids to come up with some better games to play outside. You know, I only had a few games that were cool when I was a kid to play outside. Like spin around. You guys remember spin around? I love spin around. You just go out in your front yard and spin around. That's all you did. Remember cars coming? Cars coming! Oh, another car's coming in. But hide and seek was the best. I love hide and seek. You know why hide and seek was so good? No, because everybody plays it the same, especially when you're it. Because when you're it, you always count through the breath. All kids do that. All right, everybody hide. I'm going to count to 40. All right. 1, 2, 3, 4, 5, 6, 7, 8, 9, 10, 11, 12, 13, 14, 5, 6, 7, 8, 9, 10, 11, 12, 13, 40. Ready or not, I'm hyperventilating. I loved hide and seek because you always had one friend that was horrible at hide and seek. You'd open your eyes, he'd stand in the middle of the street. I see you, Billy. Get out of here. Come up with some better board games, man. Horrible board games growing up because board games lie to you. You know, like on the board game, they'll tell you the name of the game on the board game, then it'll have a description. It's always a lie. Clue, an exciting mystery game for the whole family. Tell the truth. Battleship, learn how to hate your brother. How about that? Pictionary, the game that leads to divorce. Grab a pen, let's have fun. Better games, kids. Better game than Operation. That was the worst. That's a good message for an 8-year-old. You make a mistake, you get electrocuted. Go for the breadbasket. I think I lost. Let me check the rules. It says if you're tasting metal, you lose. Okay, I'm tasting metal, so I guess I lose.
16: Honestly, I have hardly ever seen my dad angry. And I bet there aren't very many of you who can say that. Hardly ever. One time he was a little ticked. I had a Slinky. How many of you had Slinkies, by the way? Oh, come on. Let's take the time, a little energy. How many of you had Slinkies in this group? Okay, there we are. That's 100%. That's amazing. That has to be one of the greatest marketing feats in all of history. Some marketing genius, think about this, convinced 300 million of us people that we all had to have our own personal spring. And it didn't even do anything. No, it did not go downstairs. No, it did not. No, it did not. No. No, yours didn't either. No, it didn't. It went down two steps and threw itself down the rest. You know that's true. Went downstairs. I had a giant Slinky. That one was like close to $2. And I had been playing with it in the backyard. And apparently I left it lying in the deep grass. Where the next day, my dad hit it with the power mower. And that did upset him. Although it may not have been so much anger as it was just fear. That is a terrifying thing to see that ever-lengthening strand of wire rotating at 2,200 RPM on the mower. Pretty much mowed the whole backyard in about 3.5 seconds that day, as I recall. Looked like a big putting green out there when I got done.
17: I love Aunt Peggy because she used to teach me all those old Alabama sayings, like "Don't kill into your chickens because those chickens might not—they're probably even your chickens. They might be wild chickens or they might be somebody else's chickens." If you're illiterate, you have to judge a book by its cover. I think probably the stupidest song that I've ever heard is "Twinkle, Twinkle, Little Star, How I Wonder What You Are." There's a star, like you just said that. I started a hotline for people who struggle with incompletion. Just dial 1-800. Back when I was growing up, we've gotten better now, but this is true. When I was growing up, we ranked 49th in education. And I told my school teacher, and she said, "Who got 40th? I told them Mississippi they didn't get it. I used to get a lot of A's on my report card. They were all up at the top, versus Alabama. Sometimes I got 5 or 6 because they spelled it wrong. I just sat at my desk and sucked at sunflower seeds. So I was pretty disappointed when somebody else in my class got voted most likely to succeed. My mom used to send me to therapy every time I ever argued with any of my brothers. Probably because I'm an only child. Y'all remember those old commercials for sure deodorant? Y'all remember that? Raise your hand if you're sure. My mom used to buy me perhaps deodorant. Their slogan was, perhaps you should keep your arms down. And trust me, the expiration date on the bottom of deodorant is there for a reason. If you eat it after that, you will get sick. My mom went a shopping spree from a grocery store. They said she had 2 minutes to run around and grab everything she could for free. She went straight for the cash register. I drink Ensure. Many people have misconceptions about Ensure and think that it's only for old people. Nope. I'm here to clear up your preconceptions. Preconception number one, if I drink Ensure, everyone will make fun of me. Fact, nope, only young and middle-aged people will make fun of you. Preconception number two, Ensure tastes like the inside of somebody's nostril. The fact, how do you know what the inside of somebody's nostril tastes like? Because that boy was nodding his head.

0: There's only one, Claiborne Cox. Before that, we heard from Bob Stromberg and Tim Hawkins. And coming up, Bob Smiley, Cleto Rodriguez, and Anita Renfro right here.
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2: Hey, this is a true story again, because all I had that I actually slept in was I had a two-man flat-bottom plastic boat that I'd gotten from my dad gave me, or he didn't give me. He just wasn't home when I moved. Serves him right. He was at the graduation party for me that he and mom threw me, but forgot to invite me. Sorry, I shouldn't even talk. I know my best friend's always like, don't talk about that. And actually, he's not my best friend, sorry. He's always saying that. He's like, don't call me your best friend. Call me your therapist. So I jumped in my car, which was the worst car in the world. It was a Geo. And it didn't Geo anywhere. Oh, it was so slow. I'm not condoning this, but I actually, one time when I was very young, I tried to outrun a cop in that Geo, which was the dumbest move. Yeah, he caught me right away, and oh, he was mad, too. He jumped off that bicycle and ran over. Didn't you hear me ringing that bell? So I got in the car, and I drove to the hospital. I had to actually stop and ask somebody. So when I got to the ER, I went in. I didn't even know what to do. And the ER was packed. And I just want to throw this in because I thought it was cool. Because I think elderly people are the coolest people in the world. And so right as I walked in, there was this elderly lady. And it was so full, but there was one empty seat in the emergency room, waiting room. And she was making her way over to the chair. And right as she turned to sit down in the chair, this pump just slid in and sat down in the seat. I got mad immediately. I was like, oh, I'm going to pull these scissors out. You will not have your eyebrows for long. I didn't even get to do that because all of a sudden the old lady just turned around and just sat in his lap. And then she just looked back and she goes, oh, I'm sorry. I didn't think you'd be sitting here. I thought you would be out looking for your manners. And I was like, what? Anyway, I ran up to the ER lady, the check-in lady, and I was hurting by then. I ran up and she was the weirdest lady. She was like, hello. What seems to be the trouble? I was like, it seems I've stabbed myself with, I'm going to say scissors. She literally goes, well, I can tell you, yeah, those do look like scissors. Just have a seat and we'll have somebody look at you, Mr. Sergio. So,
3: you learn a lot about your spouse in the first year. Like, I found out I could not take my wife to a wedding that was better than ours. Never make that mistake ever again. All I said, we went to a fancy wedding because they had stuff like food. And, and we went to this wedding and all I said in the car was, man, that was a pretty good wedding, huh? She just went off. She was like. She actually did that. Did you see? They had real invitations, not flyers. Did you see? They had a real ice sculpture, not a piñata. Did you see? Real doves, not chickens. I was like, yeah, what did you see? They had real money. Not hot checks, so get out of here with all that noise. I love it in San Antonio because they can actually say cleto. I just got back from Hobart, Oklahoma. The promoter didn't even know how to say my name. Matter of fact, he didn't even want to say it. He came up to me and goes, how do you say your name? It's Cleto. Well, look here, Julio. You got about 30 minutes.

0: even rhyme. I did a show in Alabama. I love the way they say cleft over there. Hey, Cletus! You're on in five. They just don't realize that my name in Spanish means Aztec prince. Warrior of all warriors. Only time I ever been embarrassed to say my name or actually felt that way was when I met my wife. I remember I met her at a wedding and the music was loud and I asked her to dance, you know? And the first thing out of her mouth was, "What's your name?" And me all proud, "Cleto." And this is her response, "I'm sorry, I thought you said Cleto." And I was afraid to tell her the truth. So I said, "No. I said Julio."
1: On this boat, I'm so excited. Have you noticed in your showers on this cruise boat, there is some sort of product called Elemis or Elemis. 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Don't ask me how I know. 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
2: 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Before that, we heard from Cleto Rodriguez and Bob Smiley. Coming up, the stand-up comedy of Jeff Allen and Henry Cho. It's all coming up right here.
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2: We have kids that are grown now and different ages. They're all. Everybody will tell you, no matter what your kids are doing, someone will go, ah, it's the age, that's the age, that's the age. And if you're looking for sympathy, don't call your parents up, because they have prayed long and hard that your children are acting just the way they're acting. My mother never tried to hide it. I'd call her in the afternoon, Mom, these kids, I'm telling you, they're driving me nuts. Oh, thank you, Jesus. My father would call me late at night just to laugh at me. Hey, tell me again how your boys washed the car with your Armani jacket. That's too bad. Hey, tell me how they love hitting rocks with your new set of irons because they like the sparks. And tell me how your boys have lost every tool you've ever purchased. Hey, son, the doctor just told me 2 more grandkids, I get off of Prozac altogether. They're warped. And they hit their teen years, you know, and they get quiet when they're teenagers. They do this a lot. They have a 3-word vocabulary, which about covers their whole life. Is a word. Did you study for that history test? You're gonna pass it? Another one is. Well, you can't spend the night at your friend's house. You flunked the history test. And my favorite, whatever. Whatever. I believe teenagers are God's revenge on mankind. I really do. I think one day God looked down over his creation and just said to himself, hey, let's see how they like it to create someone of their own image who denies their existence. Because I've looked through the Bible. It never mentions how old the devil was when he finally rejected God's authority. If I'm guessing, 16. Man. I was ready to call NASA and let them know what I had living with me. You didn't hear me. I said, the kid knows everything. Here's a typical conversation I used to have with my son. Right before senior year starts, we get into an argument. Every year we go to the mall to buy school clothes as a family. So this year he doesn't want us to go. And he says, I'm old enough to buy my own school clothes. Never thought of that. Wow. You know what? You're right. You are. So I start to leave. He goes, where are you going? I'm going to tell your mother. We don't have to go to the mall. You're going to buy the clothes. He goes, well, I need some money. So you don't want to buy the clothes, you just want to pick them out. He goes, whatever. So I gave him some money, I sent him all. I said, the deal is I bought the clothes, I want to see what I bought, so you have to come out and show me. So he comes out, when he gets back, he's modeling the jeans. Have you seen the jeans? 60 yards of denim hanging off this kid's body. First time my wife washed him, she threw her back out, dragged him to the dryer. Poor woman, for 6 months she's walking around like Quasimodo. People at church, what happened? It was a denim injury. Come on, man, fess up. Why you got all that leg room? You're ripping off TV sets? You need that leg room? At one point he went for a quarter, his whole arm disappeared into his pant leg. Hey, what's that fuzzy thing? It's your little brother, let him out now. Come on. Man. And then puberty, that's a whole other animal. I don't know about girls, I had boys. My oldest son, who's 28 years old now, he went through puberty at 11 years old in a half an hour. I am not kidding. I'm on the road, call home one night, he's 11, he picks up the phone, hey, man, how you doing, what's going on, what's happening? The next night I called home, that same kid picked up the phone.
3: Hello.
2: Hey, who are you, pal? Get out of my house. had another son, 6'2", 235 pounds, walking around for months. His voice never dropped. Hey, man, what's here, Come on, how do you keep a straight face during that whole phase of development? He'd get mad at his brother and yell at him. We'd have farm animals showing up on our back porch. Just, get out of my room! Dad, they're in my room. They're touching my stuff. Calm down, man. There's a goat on the porch asking for you. Well, that one's funny, Dad. Why don't you put that one in your stupid show? So I do. Yeah.
3: It's great to be here in Knoxville, man. I love this town. Great town. Great town, great state. Tennessee, the volunteer state that can't make you live here. I love to be here in the South in the wintertime. I'm just glad they didn't predict snow today. Y'all wouldn't be here. We just run to the store and load up. Because Lord knows, you'll be snowed in for at least a day. Next day it melts, you got like 14 loaves of bread, man. You're walking around the cul-de-sac. Anybody want a sandwich? I was working in the South one time with a buddy of mine, born and raised in L.A., and it snowed, and he knew nothing of the big bread phenomenon. He didn't believe me. I took him to the store, went to the bread aisle, gone. Everything was gone except for one pack of hot dog buns. So I grabbed it. Because you never know. That took me back to my childhood, though. You remember your mom be late? You have to go to school the next day with peanut butter and jelly and a hot dog bun? You whip that out of lunch, your buddy's going, man, you got a hot dog? No. It's just peanut butter and jelly and a hot dog bun. They're like, your mom was late. It's hard when you get married, you know. You got to get engaged, engagement. You got to make that decision, public or private. You can tell about public engagement, guys. If you're going to do a public one, that's great. But just make sure you do it right and keep the rest of us guys out of it. You ever been to a ball game? See a plane fly over, has like, you know, banners, says like, marry me, Cindy. You want to do that? That's great. But do me a big favor and put your name on there. About 10 years ago, I'm at a game with a girl named Cindy. And I looked up and went, hey, check that out. No way. That wasn't me. She knows where I parked. So be careful. Gotta have weddings. Whew. We had a wedding. I don't know what it means. I just know what it is. I love you women. He broke the code. I don't know. Bridesmaids. You women have, some of you women go nuts with your bridesmaids. You have like 8, 10, 12, and guys are calling people they ain't talked to since like the third grade. Man, it has been a while, hasn't it? What are you doing Saturday? Cool, what's your dad doing? Well, how's little Tommy now?
4: Henry Cho. Thanks to Henry for being on the program this week, and I'd like to thank the other comedians you heard this week as well. Johnny W., Brad Stein, Rick Roberts, Taylor Mason, Tim Hawkins, Bob Stromberg, Claiborne Cox, Bob Smiley, Cleto Rodriguez, Anita Renfro, and Jeff Allen. If you want to hear this program again after it airs on the radio, you can listen anytime on our free app for iPhone and Droid. Just find us on the App Store. And that's going to do it for this week. We'll see you again next week, my friend. Laughter's like a medicine, so join us every week for another big dose right here.
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13: With SRN News, I'm Ron Taylor. A powerful storm continues to creep along the northeast coast, causing high winds, knocking out electricity for thousands of people. The nor'easter is affecting the Mid-Atlantic area and New England. At one point Saturday, around 100,000 customers were without power. The National Weather Service warns that high winds, tides, and heavy rain will continue through Sunday in New Jersey, New York, and elsewhere. Some streets are flooded and some homes and businesses are inundated. The storm has led to flight cancellations, concert postponements, and disrupted sports events. Officials are urging caution to those who need to get out in the weather. President Trump has rejected Iran's proposal to reopen the Strait of Hormuz. This week, Iran offered to reopen the strait and resume talks on its nuclear program if, in 7 days, the U.S. would lift its blockade of Iranian ports, waive sanctions on Iranian oil, and observe a ceasefire. President Trump said no. This is SRN News.
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14: Overnight will be clear with a low of 49. On Sunday, expect mostly sunny skies and pleasant conditions with a high of 75. Sunday night will be clear with a low of 53. Monday will bring mostly sunny skies and nice weather with a high of 74. I'm meteorologist Jason Katarina on Faith Talk 1500 and 101.5 FM, online at faithtalkdetroit.com.
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17: John Wesley, the preacher, said, quote, "Give me 100 men who fear nothing but sin and desire nothing but God, and I don't care if they're clergymen or laymen. They alone will shake the gates of hell and set up the kingdom of heaven upon the earth." You know, God can do a lot with a little. Just an individual willing to stand up and be counted. Will you be that person? Will you be that person wherever you are? You watch what the Lord will do.
16: Hello there. I'm your host, David James. Pastor Greg Laurie is the senior pastor of Harvest Christian Fellowship in Southern California and Hawaii, and the featured speaker of the Harvest Crusades. We get started with Toby Mack on Refresh.

0: You're listening to Refresh, and we're thankful you're joining us. Hey, do you ever get shy about sharing your faith in Jesus? I mean, look, maybe you don't think you have the knowledge or the gifts or talents to do this. Well, Pastor Greg, he has some thoughts on that.
1: Let me ask you a question. If you were God and you wanted to reach the world, how would you do it? Now, remember, you're God. You can do anything you want. You can write in the sky. You can speak audibly from heaven. You can roll back the clouds and just poke your face. Of course, we'd all die on the spot, but still. Or you could raise up an army of mighty angels flying to the heavens, telling everyone to believe in Jesus Christ. God could have employed any of those tools or resources to reach our world. But no, instead, God decided to use people and flawed people at that. And when Jesus Christ, God in human form, came to this earth, he chose 12 men. Peter, James, John, Matthew, Andrew, Thomas. Here's what's amazing to me about these apostles that Jesus called, is they didn't have any of the modern technology we have today. I mean, they didn't have television sets. They didn't have radio. They didn't have the internet. You know, Peter did not have a Facebook page. And Philip did not tweet. They had none of the modern communication tools that we have today. Everything they did was word of mouth, person to person. And today we call these men saints. And when we see them depicted in religious literature or in paintings or sometimes in stained glass, they're one-dimensional figures. They don't seem real. They always have the requisite halo over their head. But really, what is a saint? A little girl was asked in her Sunday school class what a saint was. And thinking of stained glass, she said, oh, those are the people that the light shines through. But actually, she was on to something. That's what a saint is. It's a person that the light shines through. Jesus said, let your light so shine before men that they might see your good works and give glory to your Father in heaven. But check this out. The word saint is just another word for believer. Therefore, every Christian, every man, every woman who has put their faith in Christ can legitimately call themselves a saint. Now, I'm not asking for you to call me Saint Gregory. But you can if you like, because I'm a saint, and you are too if you put your faith in Jesus Christ. Now, God is still looking for men and women to shake this world.

0: 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Many Christians think they need some kind of Bible degree or special oratory skills to share their faith. The disciples didn't have any of those qualifications. Pastor Greg tells us more.
1: These men that God chose to use were human beings. They made mistakes. They had flaws. They were hopelessly human. They were remarkably unremarkable. However, despite those flaws, they were obedient to the Lord and available to Him. And this is one of the reasons why I believe the Bible is the Word of God, because the Bible is a completely honest book. You know, in other religious books, prophets or the preachers or the ones that speak for God are always presented as perfect or flawless. Well, the only one that's presented as flawless in the pages of the Bible is Jesus Christ Himself. It's God. Everybody else has their shortcomings, some more than others, for sure. But I realize that this is an honest book. God doesn't airbrush His heroes, you see. Oliver Cromwell had his portrait painted, and he is reported to have said to the artist, "Paint me warts and all." And the painter did, by the way. And Cromwell was not that great of a looking guy either. But there it was. It was an honest portrait. And the Bible gives us its heroes, warts and all, with their flaws. The scripture pulls no punches in this regard. Now, I don't know about you, but that does not discourage me. That encourages me, because I too am a flawed person. And so when I see that God can use an imperfect person, then that gives me hope that God can use me as well. Listen to this. Jesus did not call them because they were great. Their greatness came as a result of the call of Jesus. 1 Corinthians 1:26, a modern translation says, "Take a good look, friends, at who you were when God called you into this life. I don't see many of the brightest and best among you, not many influential, not many from high society families. Isn't it obvious that God deliberately chose men and women that the culture overlooks? God chose these nobodies to expose the hollow pretensions of the somebodies."
2: Seems like all I could see was the struggle.

0: Big Daddy Weave here on Refresh. Hey, Pastor Greg, with the busy lives many of us live, how important is it to be still, you know, to unplug and just let God talk to us?
1: I think it's very important, and I think it's harder maybe than ever because we all carry around these devices in our pockets that are constantly chirping and beeping and reminding us of things from a news feed or a text from a friend or an email or some other random thing. And there can come a moment when it's just a great idea to put it away for a while and to just sit in quietness and listen. You know, Elijah was feeling very discouraged and very disturbed. And he was sitting in a cave and God came and spoke to his heart. And so I encourage you, as scripture says, to be still and know that he is God and just listen. And I believe that the Lord will speak to you.
0: Oh, such great news, Pastor Greg. Thank you. A question. How valuable are you to God, friends? You ever think about that? Well, our value is determined by what it cost Jesus to redeem us. And Pastor Greg uses this story to illustrate.
1: I was reading in the paper the other day about a guitar that sold for $1 million. It's a Fender Stratocaster guitar. Now, this guitar, I don't know how much it would cost if you bought it down at a guitar store, but I guarantee it wouldn't cost $1 million. But the reason the guitar I'm mentioning sold for $1 million was because Bob Dylan played it. What he did was he played this guitar at the 1965 Newport Folk Festival. You see, the folk music movement was all about acoustic guitar. They're very big on that. Had to be acoustic guitar. So Dylan originally started out playing acoustic guitar, and then he came to this festival and played an electric guitar. They thought this was an act of treachery when he pulled his electric Stratocaster out and started playing, but now it just sold for $1 million because of its historical value. And then I read another article about a guy, and this makes even less sense to me, who paid $380,000 for a burned-out electric guitar. Now, why would anybody pay $380,000 for a burned-out guitar? Answer, Jimi Hendrix played it at the Newport Pop Festival, and after he was done, he set fire to it. And then he took a piece of the guitar, threw it into the audience. Some guy grabbed it and just sold it for $380,000. Now, it all depends on who plays the guitar, right? See, if I play this guitar, it goes down in value. If Eric Clapton were to play this guitar, it's collectible. If Bob Dylan were to play one song in this guitar, people would pay a lot of money to hang it on their wall. So now we take a human life. Now, when God gets hold of a human life and works through that human life, something wonderful happens. But here's what 2 Corinthians 4 says. This priceless treasure we hold, so to speak, in a common earthenware jar shows a splendid power of what belongs to God and not to us. So it's when God works through you. So here's what I'm trying to say. God can use you. There was probably never a person with less potential to do anything for God than me when he called me at the age of 17. Trust me, I didn't even have a few loaves and fishes. I came with very little. So anything good that has come from my life has been something God has given and God has done through me. It's not something I do for him merely. It's his blessing on my life. And if God can use a person like me, he can certainly use a person like you. You see, when God looks at you, he doesn't just see you for what you are. He sees you for what you will be. You know, we might just see a lump of clay and God sees a finished product, a vase. He sees what you can be. We see a blank canvas. God sees a finished painting.

0: Christmas. This is Refresh with Pastor Greg Laurie. I'm David James. Music from Phil Wickham and Chris Tomlin coming up.
1: Did you know that we put our services that we do on Sundays online? It's called Harvest at Home. 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
0: So grateful you're with us for Refresh, a weekly dose of encouragement and inspiration from Harvest Ministries. God can do a lot with just a little. And Pastor Greg describes a time a young boy provided Jesus with 5 loaves and 2 fishes. And Jesus proceeded to feed 5,000 people.
1: You know, that little boy who had his little loaves and fishes. By the way, the word that's used there for loaves actually describes kind of a barley bread, which was the cheapest kind of bread you could buy. It was sometimes fed to animals, so it wasn't even like freshly made bread and sardines or something. You know, it's just like this was not a luxurious lunch, to say the least. So here's this little guy with this little Star Wars lunchbox, you know, walking along. And he offers what he has to Jesus. And what does Jesus do? He takes it, he blesses it, and then it multiplies, and everybody is fed. So here's what it means to us. We just bring what we have to God and say, Lord, it's not a lot. You don't have a great catch here. You know, I'm not one of the world's most beautiful people or the most intelligent people or whoever you are. You say, Lord, I don't have a lot that I bring to the table, but what I have, I give it to you. I want to shake my world. You watch what God will do with you. One person put it this way, I'm only one, but I am one. I cannot do everything, but I can do something. What I can do, I ought to do. And what I ought to do, by the grace of God, I will do. We all have a part to play. Some might be called to be in front of people. Some are working behind the scenes. Doesn't matter. On that final day, we will be judged by how faithful we were to the calling God gave to us. God will not judge me according to what he has called you to do. God will not judge you according to what he has called me to do. We will all be judged by how faithful we were with the resources and the gifts and the abilities that he gave to us. And at the judgment seat of Christ, which is a place of rewards, if we've been faithful to the Lord, we'll hear him say, well done, good and faithful servant. Don't show up on that day with nothing that you did with your life, or a life that amounted to nothing, because you squandered what God gave. John Wesley, the preacher, said, quote, give me 100 men who fear nothing but sin and desire nothing but God, and I don't care if they're clergymen or laymen. They alone will shake the gates of hell and set up the kingdom of heaven upon the earth, end quote. You know, God can do a lot with a little, just a handful, just an individual, one man, one woman in the right place, willing to stand up and be counted. Will you be that person? Will you be that person in your family? Will you be that person in your workplace? Will you be that person in your neighborhood? Will you be that person wherever you are? You watch what the Lord will do.

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2: You know, nothing of the Bible, start here, end quote. You know, some people have a concept of God as a cosmic killjoy out to ruin our lives. Nothing can be further from the truth. God longs for a relationship with us. And who does God love? For God so loved the world. It doesn't say, for God so loved really nice people. For God so loved Christians. No, it says, for God so loved the world. That includes everyone. That means God loves thieves and adulterers, and that means that God loves homosexuals, and that means that that love is for every person on the face of the earth. For God so loved the world, he gave his only begotten son. He gave. You know, the world reaches up to God through religion, through ritual. God reaches down to humanity through Christ. Okay, well, who can be forgiven? Whosoever believes. Who does that mean? That means everyone. No matter what they've done, no matter what sins they've committed, whosoever believes should not perish. Whosoever believes. Now, what does that mean? It means to put your full trust in Christ. You trust in, you cling to, you rely on Christ and Christ alone, not Christ plus works or Christ plus ritual or Christ plus anything. Whosoever believes in him will not perish, but have everlasting life. Notice it does not say, will hope to have, but it becomes the immediate possession of the child of God. When you are born from above, when you believe in Jesus, you have eternal life given to you as a gift from God. 1 John 5:13, these things I've written to you that you believe in the name of the Son of God, that you may know that you have eternal life, and by believing you may have life in his name. So that's God's promise to you. It's for everyone. Young people, middle-aged people, old people. Old people who think they're middle-aged. Middle-aged people who think they're young. It's for everybody.

0: Jesus loves me, and he loves you. Chris Tomlin on Refresh with Pastor Greg Laurie. You know, it really is great to be encouraged each week on Refresh with these kinds of songs and the message of the gospel built into the music. And that's why we have so many listeners who've decided to support this outreach financially. You know, Pastor Greg, I've noticed that these partners are so thrilled to support programs like Refresh. In fact, they tell us that it really is a joy to be part of this ministry. That's so cool, isn't it?
1: It is. And you know what's happened, Dave, is they've just discovered the joy of giving.
0: Right.
1: God loves a cheerful giver. You know, I think of how much money it will cost a person to go to, say, Disneyland for a day. But, you know, they love the experience of Disney, and they wear their Disney apparel, and, you know, they're just enjoying it. So they're happy about it. They call it the happiest place on earth. Well, look, I can't think of a happier thing to do than to invest in the kingdom of God, not the magic kingdom, the kingdom of God, and see how lives can be changed for time and eternity. But, you know, I can't convince you of this. I can just tell you what the Bible says. But I promise you, on the authority of Scripture, if you learn how to be a generous person, you will experience a degree of happiness and joy that you have not known before, because the Bible specifically promises it. It's more blessed or happy making, says Jesus, to give than it is to receive. So look, I'm telling you about an opportunity to be happy. If you don't want to be happy, you don't have to be. But I can tell you, if you invest in our ministry, there's an opportunity not only to bring joy and happiness into your life, but I think more importantly, the ultimate joy and happiness into other people's lives as they come into a relationship with Jesus Christ.
0: That's right. 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I'm David James. One of the most powerful tools in our evangelism toolbox, if you will, is our personal testimony. It's a word-of-mouth confirmation that Jesus changes lives. That's Greg. He shares his personal testimony.
1: My mom was raised in a Bible-teaching Baptist church. She knew the truth of the gospel, but she was a rebel at heart. And she figured the only way to get out of this town is to marry young. And that's what she did. And that was the first of seven, perhaps eight more marriages to follow. With her first husband that she divorced afterwards, she had her first son, my half-brother, Doug. And then she got married again and gave birth to a stillborn child. And after the anguish of that, she went harder than ever into the party scene and had some fling with a guy from Canada. And here I am. You've been on Mr. Toad's Wild Ride at Disneyland. This was Charlene's Wild Ride. And in many ways, I had to grow up and take care of my mother because she was so irresponsible. She would get so drunk every night, she would completely pass out. And I vowed I would never follow in her footsteps. And sure enough, I get into my high school years. I'm smoking, I'm drinking, I'm partying. I couldn't believe it. But then I found out that God had an appointment with me at age 17 on my high school campus, and I became a Christian. Now, here's my mom, who has done everything she can to distance herself from her Christian upbringing, from her Baptist roots, and her own son gets converted. And if that's not bad enough in her eyes, he becomes a preacher. She can't escape it. But still, she would be resistant. And I would talk to her about the Lord. She'd say, I don't want to talk about that, Greg. And I started noticing when we would go out to dinner that, you know, we would always pray for our food. And one time I forgot, my mom said, well, aren't we going to pray? I'm like, yes. I mean, it was something. It was small, but it was something. Well, then that lifestyle she chose took its toll on her. Her kidneys began to fail. She was needing dialysis 3 times a week. And the Lord spoke to my heart and said, go talk to your mother today. It was so clear.
2: I knew if I didn't do it, I would be disobeying the Lord. But I went over to see her and I said, I want to talk to you today about your soul. We had that conversation, thankfully. And it resulted in her making a recommitment to Christ. And how would I know that she would die about a month later? But her search was over, her spiritual thirst satisfied, and now she's in heaven with my son Christopher. And I hope to see them again one day soon. Listen, now give up praying for people that are older and seem set in their ways. There's opportunities out there. And if you'll just be open to the leading of the Holy Spirit, you'll find those opportunities. God can reach them.

0: 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Well, maybe you've tuned in today and you've been hearing about Jesus. Maybe you even go to church occasionally. Pastor Greg has this most important question for you.
1: Are you a believer? You say, well, I believe there's a God. No, I didn't ask that. That could be someone who acknowledges something, but a believer is one who has put their faith and their trust in Jesus Christ to be their Savior and Lord. And it means that you've asked Christ to come and live inside of you, and you're following him. And if you've not done that yet, don't put this off to another day. You need to do this today, because you never know when your last day will come. When President Kennedy was the president-elect, he went out golfing with Billy Graham, who's been a chaplain to all of the presidents, going back to President Eisenhower. And so President Kennedy had some questions for Billy. And he said to Billy, do you believe in the second coming of Jesus Christ? And Billy said, well, I certainly do. And then President Kennedy asked him, well, what does my church teach? Do they believe it? And Billy responded, well, they have it in their creeds. And the president-elect said, well, they don't preach it. They don't tell me much about it. I'd like to know what you think. And so Billy Graham shared the gospel with Kennedy. And after that, Kennedy said to him, well, I would like to know more about this on another day. And shortly before the assassination took place, Billy had a strong sense of foreboding. I actually talked to Billy about this personally. He said he just had this sense that the president should not go to Dallas. And I don't think it's because Billy thought he was going to die. He just had a sense that something bad was going to happen, but he wasn't sure what. We know the rest of the story. But, you know, little did this man know, riding in that motorcade, that this would be the last day of his life. But he had said to Billy, one day we'll talk about that, you know? And I don't know if they ever had that conversation. But listen, we never know when that day is going to come. Don't deal with this someday. Today's the day. Now's the time, because you don't know when life will end. And you need to be ready to meet God, because we're going to stand before him. And the question will be, what did you do with Jesus Christ? So if you've not made that commitment to follow Christ, make it today. Not someday, today.

0: Aaron Schust, my Savior and my God. There's just one question. Is Jesus your Savior? If not, would you like to know him personally and have the hope of heaven when you die? Pastor Greg, if there's someone listening right now who would like to have that hope by saying yes to Jesus Christ, would you explain how they can do just that?
1: Yeah, I can do that, Dave. I'd be happy to. In the book of Isaiah, we read these words, "Seek the Lord while he may be found. Call upon him while he is near. Let the wicked forsake their ways and the unrighteous man their thoughts. Let them return to the Lord, and he will have mercy on them, and to our God, for he will freely pardon." Listen, that's God's word to you. And let me address this to the person who has never asked Jesus Christ to come into their life. Why don't you do it now? That verse says, "Seek the Lord while he may be found." God has touched your heart today, perhaps, and you've thought, "I need this relationship with the Lord. One of these days, I'm going to make that commitment to Christ." No, don't wait for one of these days. This is the day. This is your moment. Seek the Lord while he may be found. Call upon him while he's near. Listen, God is near to you, and he is ready to come into your life. If you want Jesus Christ to come into your life, if you want your sin forgiven, if you want to go to heaven when you die, or if you've fallen away from the Lord and you want to return to him, pray this prayer with me. Lord Jesus, I know that I'm a sinner, but I also know that you are a Savior, and I need your help. I need your forgiveness. Come into my life and forgive me of all of my sins. I choose to follow you from this moment forward. Be my Savior, be my Lord, be my God, and be my friend. Thank you for hearing this prayer. Thank you for answering this prayer. In Jesus' name I pray. Amen. Hey, I want you to know, on the authority of Scripture, if you just prayed that prayer and meant it, Christ has heard you and he has forgiven you. So God bless you.
0: Yes, God has indeed heard you. And we want to welcome you into the family of God. And to help you take your next steps in following Jesus, we have a great resource we'd like to send you. 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
3: I'm Donna Cruz. We are so glad to share some time with you. Welcome to Keep the Faith.
4: 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And maybe that's how you're living your life. 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
6: 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I got it deep down in my heart. I was like, "Oh, really? Would you notify your face, please?"
7: I speak to young people all around the world, and they have great thoughts, great plans. But you got to get moving. It's called the D word, discipline.

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0: this is Keep the Faith.
1: I'm Keith Stevens. You've likely gone through some sort of difficulties in life, but where do you turn when things are really rough? Well, Mandy Young is a women's conference speaker who's gone through numerous surgeries in her life as a result of a very unique genetic defect she has.
2: You know, a lot of times people come up to me with their medical struggles. What I try to tell everybody is your storm, my storm is my storm. No matter how big, how little, when you're in the middle of it, it is the biggest and worst thing that could be going on. What you're going through is what you're going through for a reason. Good, bad, and different, it is you, and it was the way that whatever you are supposed to go through, you have to go to God for that. He wants all of our worries. He wants all of our burdens. He wants all of our struggle, that you were made for His purpose for a reason. And with Him, you can get through anything. That is what, when I get done speaking, that's what they come to me to. Thank you for opening my eyes. Instead of running away, I'm going to run to Him.

0: the storm.
1: There is not a soul walking around that doesn't want to be appreciated. I mean, that's just how we're wired. We're wired to want to be appreciated. We suck the wind out of each other's sails all the time by accident, you know, just saying an opinion too quickly or whatever. And I always try to ask myself, what's my ultimate goal toward this person? What do I believe their ultimate goal is with me? Especially if it's somebody that you know and love. You say the ultimate goal is to have a relationship and to enjoy each other's company.
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9: Worry is a lot like a rocking chair. 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I just loved going to Australia. I love everything about that culture down there. They're very carefree, you know, and so they'll say to you, no worries, mate. Right after they say, that's not a knife, this is a knife. Or, look at the kangaroo. I don't know, that's my accent's falling apart as they do it. But the main phrase I like is, no worries, mate. Don't worry about it.
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11: 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Know where I'm going and know what to do. 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
2: I'm Jonna Cruz. It's been said that you wear a smile and have friends. You wear a scowl and have wrinkles. Jason Earls is a stand-up comedian who loves to laugh. But early on, there was a disconnect with his faith.
3: In my church growing up, I just didn't understand how all these people weren't happy. You know, they would even come in Sunday school, you know, mad, saying this morning we're going to talk about joy. I got it deep down in my heart. I was like, oh, really? Would you notify your face, please?
2: Now Jason not only brings humor to churches, he sees it in churches too.
3: One of the funniest things that makes me laugh is, I hate to say this, in church, when people try to do stuff that they really shouldn't do. If you can't spell, don't put together the church's worship lyrics. We thank you, Lude, for your everlasting mercury. That stuff is hysterical, like true story. Like all this stuff is true. A man at church was reading abstain from Hypo Crispy. That's hypocrisy, man. That stuff, that stuff makes you laugh. I guess that's comedy. It's, you know, when one thing's supposed to be one way and it so happens to be the other.

0: Sometimes all you need is a story to remind you that there's hope. Steve Brown has one of those. And we've teamed up with Steve and the rest of our friends at Key Life to help make encouragement contagious right here on Keep the Faith.
1: Two men were sitting next to one another on an airplane. One asked the other what he did for a living. The man replied he was a preacher. The other man said, "Reverend, I keep my religion simple. Jesus loves me, this I know, for the Bible tells me so." The preacher then asked the other man what he did for a living, and he replied that he was an astronomer. The preacher smiled and said, "I like to keep my astronomy simple too. Twinkle, twinkle, little star." Listen, there's nothing simple about astronomy, and far less that's simple about God. But the astronomer had it right. With all of God's power and greatness, the essence is, Jesus loves me, this I know, for the Bible tells me so. I'm Steve Brown. You think about that. Share what you just heard with a friend. Go to youthinkaboutthat.org.
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1: If you don't do something with life, life will do something with you. I speak to young people all around the world, and they have great thoughts, great plans. But you got to get moving. It's called the D word, discipline. Those small things that you don't want to do. Cleaning your room, cleaning your car, doing your homework. The Bible says, he who works his land shall have abundance. Work what's in front of you and watch this work pay off.
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1: Hey, I'm Keith Stevens. It can be one thing to dream of all the big things you want to accomplish in life, but actually accomplishing those tasks, that's a whole different story. Tim's story is known as the comeback coach, and he's helped people from a variety of backgrounds, including some of Hollywood's biggest stars.

it's like God said, Elisa, she didn't tell you she loved you because you wouldn't let her. And I thought, that's right. I had kept my defended role so clear because I couldn't risk being vulnerable to her. And I thought, oh my gosh, how do I do this with other people? How do I do this with my husband, not let him love me? With my kids, not let them love me? With my friends, not let them love me? With God, how do I not let God love me? And because I don't, I'm stuck in this box of being ugly and not beautiful. But when I let him love me, I take those words he said over Jesus, this is my daughter, with her, I am well pleased.

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0: Michael Thornton with some contagious encouragement here on Keep the Faith. 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
3: When I was little, I had dyslexia. No, I still have it, but, you know. And kids told me that I was stupid and that I wouldn't grow up, I wouldn't go to college. But I've graduated from 4 years of college, and I'm now a fifth grade language arts teacher. If you have a disorder, don't let people tell you that you're not going to grow up to be what you want to be. You can be whoever you want to be, no matter what you are, no matter who you are. In my world.

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1: 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We are so glad you're here. Hi, I'm Jonna Cruz.
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2: Do you remember that 1990s show, The American Gladiators? You know, it was that competition where they brought out ordinary people and placed them in competitions against these almost larger-than-life-sized gladiators. Growing up, it was my brother and I's favorite show. We would spend our afternoons on the couch high-fiving each other anytime one of those regular, ordinary people overtook one of the gladiators. Because you see, we so identified with these ordinary heroes who were doing what seemed, well, to be the impossible. I really believe that we're drawn towards heroes because heroes represent the potential that we all suspect is actually hidden within us. We sell ourselves short, we limit our potential, and we put boundaries on the potential that our stories can tell. But we were not called to live boring, ordinary, or average lives. We're called to be heroes.

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And a word of hope, man, a word of life and encouragement and love can change all that.

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12: I've heard it said, many people pleasers started out as parent pleasers. 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She doesn't need to earn your love. You love her unconditionally, and God does too.
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14: 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One of today's NASCAR stars is proof. The story is next on Keep the Faith.

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1: Hi, I'm Donna Cruz. It's amazing the impact you can have when you don't even know it. The question is, what kind of impact is it? Mark Cook is a Hollywood producer and promoter with movies to his credit like The Perfect Game. He's also the author of The First Hour for Men, and he's a dad. His son Blake happens to be a NASCAR driver and a difference maker.
2: They emulate us. They want to be like us. As I look back, I'll never forget the time. He was about 5 years old, and I remember hearing something in the bathroom talking. And I looked in there, and it was my son, and he had my cell phone. He was in the mirror swearing. And I remember that had an impact on me. Well, when God got a hold of my heart and I began to strive to be a godly man and be a real leader and a spiritual leader of the house, thank God Blake was about 11 or 12. I used to pray with him every night, pray with him in the mornings. Now he's out in NASCAR. And every weekend, mostly, they're at a church. Like when they do Daytona, they're at Calvary Chapel and they're giving their testimonies. I know for a fact that if God wouldn't have got a hold of my heart, and I would have kept continuing on the path that I was continuing on, Blake would probably still be a NASCAR driver, but he'd be running like his dad used to run. They follow us. They watch every single move we make. So as God began to turn my life around, it had a major impact on the family and the peace and the trust.

It is amazing the game changer that a smile brings. We all have that capacity. We all can smile at someone. We all can hold a door open. We all can say, you know what? You really are an inspiration to me. Pass a compliment. Something like that will change someone's day. I want

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0: were just overwhelming. And as I was driving the car, I asked God, why? Why is he struggling so much? And God spoke to me and said, your child is not a burden. Your child is a gift. I'm going to use your son to reach millions of people across the world. Do you trust me? 3 months later, all of a sudden, my wife came calling from upstairs. She said, Craig, get up here. I was putting Carter to bed, and I was reading him a couple books. And she said, all of a sudden, he began to speak. And he began to say one word after another word, one sentence after another sentence. And that's when the shift took place. In our focus, in everything we did, we knew we were about to go on a mission.
1: Craig and Samantha Johnson's experience led them to create the Champions Club at Lakewood. It's a ministry designed for those with special needs. Within just 6 months of launching this unique ministry, over 300 new families became members of the church. Now there are dozens of Champions Clubs around the world.
0: We were at Chicago White Sox Stadium, and there were 50,000 people at a Night of Hope. And my wife and I, we walked out with Connor, and they were telling his story. And I'm watching these people just crying and clapping, and Karn's waving his hand at everybody and saying hello. God reminded me, he said, remember when you were in the car? Remember when I told you to trust me? He says, I never go back on my word.

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1: Hi, I'm Keith Stevens. It can be hard to see the hope in the middle of challenges, but that doesn't mean it's not there. Craig Johnson is one of the pastors at Lakewood Church in Houston, but he's also the dad of a young man named Connor who has autism.
2: 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He was struggling, couldn't speak, and the outbursts

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I'm learning taking a long walk just by myself in the woods is good. It's good to relax and stop and be quiet. And to be alone is not so bad. And I am learning after 31-year marriage, I like me. I'm learning to say, you know, I'm not a bad person to take out to lunch.

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11: Hi, I'm Scott Valentine here on Keep the Faith with some contagious encouragement. It was Chuck Swindoll who said, "We aren't just thrown on this earth like dice thrown across a table. We are lovingly placed here for a purpose."

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1: About 2.5 years ago, my oldest son was murdered, and the trial ended yesterday with a guilty conviction for his murderer. But I guess the good news is not that that's a happy event, but I was able to comfort the mom of this kid, you know, and I just gave her a hug and let her know that, you know, that I've been praying for her and her family.
2: That's a tough one because both of you are grieving for your lost sons.
1: Her son is about to go away for 30 years. So I just wanted to share that, you know, that Romans 8:28, it is true that God works in all things for the good,

I figured out we're going to have enough room around our bed in a hospital or wherever we spend the last day of our life for about 8 people, 9 if they're thin. And so what I'm trying to do is figure out who are the 8 people I want to surround my bed on the last day of my life, and I'm trying to surround my life with them. So what a great thing. Wouldn't it be great to send a text message to the 8 people who you want to be with you on your last day here on earth and tell them you're feeling fine or they'll freak out, right? But say you're one of the 8 and then surround yourself with those 8 people during your life.

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1: Hey, welcome to Keep the Faith. I know you have a lot of other choices today, but thank you for listening. So glad you are. I'm Keith Stevens.
2: And I'm Donna Cruz. No 2 days are exactly the same. And while some days are great, there are others not so much. Well, maybe something you hear today will encourage you on the days both good and bad.
3: Love, take these words that I'm speaking. Love, take these thoughts that I'm thinking. Love, take me over.
4: Marriage is an exchange.
5: Right.
4: It's not one way. It's an exchange. And I didn't have that exchange mentality, to be honest with you. I had, what am I getting out of this?
6: You know, I get a drive-through coffee. I get instant food. It's not always the greatest, but it's quick. And I've had to retrain myself. And I think our responsibility to the next generation and to each other is to remind ourselves that some of the best things are built and take time.
7: Just breathe.
1: Sometimes it can feel like every conversation we have is divisive. Well, next on Keep the Faith, how to have kind conversations with those with whom we disagree.

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1: Hi, I'm Donna Cruz. You know, between social media and TV news, it can feel like we're all just constantly disagreeing on everything. It's easy to wonder if it's even possible to have a kind conversation with someone we don't see eye to eye with. Well, Dave Burchett is a TV sports director and author of the book, Waking Up Slowly.
2: Oh, absolutely. I think it's completely possible to be kind in our conversation and our discourse. But I think what it requires is for us to lower our defenses and to realize or to at least attempt to understand where this person is coming from. The thing that I find is that most of the people I disagree with when I sit down and get to know them are genuinely good people, that we're just simply in different viewpoints. When you get past those flashpoints and actually get into conversation, you realize that this other person, hopefully yourself, that are both people that care, that are kind, that just have different viewpoints. It's so important to be heard. You know, my tendency is to interrupt. Let me tell you where you're wrong. And if I just listen and I hear what they're saying, I let them finish, and then I kind of restate what I heard from them, and then maybe say, okay, but here's how I feel about a couple of those points. So much more effective. Quick to listen, slow to speak.

It's really hard for us to make peace with our difficulties, our bad habits, or our shortcomings, or even know what to do with our successes or failures. There's so many voices telling us how to be better and what to do, but no one is saying stop. It's the only place I find that is maybe the safest for God to speak into, and then return to the chaos without the chaos returning to you. That's where amazing things

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1: Imagine getting this kind of news. 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
1: Standing where I stand now, I know that he's the reason. 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
1: Hi, I'm Keith Stevens. You know, things feel different when you're dating than they do when you're married. Your relationship changes. Richard and Renda Horn are life transition specialists and the authors of the book Don't Divorce Over Corned Beef and Cabbage. They share how marriage is a real learning process.
2: It was years ago, before I ever got married, I thought more about what this person would be bringing to the table for me as opposed to what we would bring to the table for one another. Because marriage is an exchange. It's not one way. It's an exchange. And I didn't have that exchange mentality, to be honest with you. I had, what am I getting out of this? I remember when I first got married, people would say, oh my gosh, oh my goodness, here he comes. You're going to see all these things about him that you don't like. Oh, you watch, you know. But you know what? I saw more of what I didn't like about myself. Prior to marriage, I would say, oh my gosh, you know, I'm a giver. You know, I'm not selfish. And technically, I really wasn't to myself until I got in certain situations and I had to choose, let's see, am I going to do this for him or do this for me? Am I going to give this for him or give this for me? And that's when I began to see certain things. And I said, Lord, continue to show me, you know, continue to show me those areas that displease you and those areas that will work against me, not just in my relationship with God, but also in the relationship with my spouse.

0: The decorations still may be packed away, but the spirit of giving is alive and well. Keep the Faith Charities is the home of the Christmas Wish, granting wishes to those in need. We're excited about another year, creating meaningful moments like this one from years past.
1: It's Penny from Keep the Faith. And I would love to hear your Christmas wish story. Please share it.
2: Somebody nominated me for the Christmas wish, and a person called me yesterday and said, I'm granting a wish from a friend of yours. And I was like, what? I was so shocked because for 2 years, my furnace in my house has been broken. And I've been doing patch jobs, but for 2 years, there's been time periods where we would have no heat. So I always talk about, oh man, it's winter. We got to get the electric heaters out. You know, talking to my friends and praying through it because I never really have that lump sum just laying around. It's like an $1,800 job. So somebody that I was talking to and praying with nominated me. I found out later it was a coworker, and the guy fixed it. And I'm going home to a house that has heat tonight.
1: So for the first time in 10 years, your house has heat.
2: Yeah, yes, yes. And I'm just so blessed and I'm so happy.
1: Well, and I'm so happy for you, too. I just know you and your family are going to have the warmest and coziest Christmas ever.
2: Yes. And I just wanted to tell y'all all thank you. The man who fixed it, he said, I'm going to try to fix it. And if I can't fix it, I'm going to put in a new one. And he did exactly what he said. So I just wanted to let y'all know I'm so happy to be part of this family. And thank you.
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1: I'm Donna Cruz. Our fast-paced society sometimes goes too fast, and we need to slow down. We need to have patience. Jo Saxton is an international speaker and pastor, and she wrote the book, The Dream of You, Let Go of Broken Identities and Live the Life You Were Made For.
2: You know, I get a drive-through coffee, I get instant food. It's not always the greatest, but it's quick. And I've had to retrain myself. And I think our responsibility to the next generation and to each other is to remind ourselves that some of the best things are built and take time and take perseverance. One of the reasons I love my kids being in sports is because it forces them to train. One of the reasons I encourage them in their musical instruments is because you don't sound amazing straight away. You have to practice and practice. And I constantly look for things that remind us that things take time to develop. Hmm. And I like a meal in a slow cooker because it takes a while, you know? Mm-hmm. It takes a while before the aromas come together and everything breaks down and comes to its best flavor. And I try and surround us as a family with opportunities for things to take time. For my own self, when I get impatient with a prayer that takes a long time to get answered, for a habit that I want to change overnight, where have I bought into the quick fix nature of our culture, which has some wonderful things about it? But where am I looking for things that actually really do need to take time?

most of the time, getting out of your comfort zone involves courage, and courage is doing something even though you're scared. It's not being scared of it. It's being scared of it and doing it anyway. And there's always, for me, been a peace in the midst of that fear that, oh, I can't do this. I'm not qualified. I don't have what it takes. There's no way. But I know that it's what God is calling me to do. And so I'm just going to give it a shot. And if I'm wrong, he'll help me. You know, I think if our hearts are right, gosh, he's going to honor

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1: 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So where does that leave you?
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13: I'm
0: Morgan Smith with some contagious encouragement here on Keep the Faith. It was Mark Beeson who said, "I'm pretty sure we never outgrow the need to be reassured, to be reminded that we matter enough for someone to be there for us. In fact, the older we get, the more we long for someone, anyone, to do what they said they'd do, keep faith with us, and honestly care about our well-being."

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4: I've been totally blind all my life, and I've faced a lot of problems proving myself and the things that I strive to do. I've been through a lot between being, you know, picked on by kids and having people tell me what I could and couldn't do. And I decided in eighth grade that I want to teach students who are blind to show them that nothing is impossible. If you want something bad enough, then you try very hard to achieve it. I graduated with a degree in education and Newman with a degree in English, and I'm now studying to get my master's in teaching children who are visually impaired. And I just want people to know that a disability doesn't get in your way of doing anything if you just simply don't let it.

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1: With SRN News, I'm Ron Taylor. Two separate mass shootings in different townships in South Africa have left at least 27 people dead, and police have evacuated homes near a U.S. airbase in England and arrested several men over suspected explosive offenses. We'll keep you up to date as these stories develop. A powerful storm creeps along the northeast coast, causing high winds and taking out electricity for thousands of people. The nor'easter is affecting the mid-Atlantic area as well as New England. At one point, about 100,000 customers were without power Saturday. The National Weather Service warns that high winds, tides, and heavy rain will continue through today. In New Jersey, New York, and elsewhere, some streets are flooded and some homes and businesses are inundated. The storm has left and led to flight cancellations, concert postponements, and disrupted sports events. Officials are urging residents to use caution as the storm continues to blow through. This is SRN News.
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2: Today will be mostly sunny and pleasant with a high of 75. Tonight will be clear with a low of 53. Tomorrow is expected to be mostly sunny and nice with a high of 74. Tomorrow night will be clear with a low of 53. I'm meteorologist Jason Caterina on Faith Talk 1500 and 101.5 FM, online at faithtalkdetroit.com.
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4: Because it's really hard to enjoy your life when you're trying to control everything and everyone in your life.
5: Won't be joyful.
4: It will not be joyful. And so the choice is, it's not that we're going to get it right all the time, but the choice is to get it right now, while there is still time, to instead of dreading your life, start enjoying your life. Yeah. And start surrendering to God that which is outside of your control.
3: Well, that's Lisa Turkhurst, and she joins us today on Focus on the Family with Jim Daly, and I'm John Fuller.
5: You know, John, most of us probably wouldn't describe ourselves as controlling. So often, controlling people don't know they're controlling.
3: That's true.
5: And there's so many different environments when we talk about controlling. There's work. I mean, I've said, you know, when you're in this position, I'm responsible to the donors and the board. There's a certain amount of control I need to exert to make sure the ministry's moving in the right place and not feel bad about that. You know, this is a direction or a change of course that we need to make, so let's make it. And people say, well, that's very controlling. But you need that. So there are healthy examples of control. Then we get into marriage, and again, that can be unhealthy. You know, if one of the spouses is overly controlling, out of fear perhaps. The good news is we're going to talk about this topic today with our guest in such a powerful and positive way for us to recognize those temptations for control, what drives it, the fear in us and other things, and then what do we do to move to a more biblical, godly perspective.
3: Yeah, because so much of life can't be controlled, right? Well,
5: let's
3: Lisa Turkhurst is always popular when we have her here in the studio, and you're about to hear why. As the president and chief visionary officer of Proverbs 31 Ministries, she's encouraged literally millions of women to strengthen their faith and their relationships. She's written a number of books, and one that we're talking about today is called Making Peace with What I Can't Control. Find relief from the exhaustion of overthinking, trying to fix others, and wanting to figure it all out. And you can learn more about Lisa and this book at our website.
5: That is so good. What a great title.
4: Thank
5: Lisa,
4: you.
5: Welcome in.
4: Thank you so much. I'm so honored once again to be with you guys.
5: At Proverbs 31 Ministries, you're talking to so many women. What in this category of control are you hearing from them where they're struggling?
4: I think people, first of all, there's a big section of people that wouldn't necessarily, like you said before, Jim, they're not necessarily saying I'm a control freak or I have control issues. And yet they're walking around so exhausted from trying to manage everything that they are responsible to manage, but then also stepping over that line, managing other people, situations that they feel they want a certain outcome. All of it's so very understandable. And I would say the vast majority of people, the root of their control is not power, it's fear. Mm-hmm. And I think when we start to really peel back the layers, we have to understand and take a look at there's a paper thin line between being a responsible person, which is really good, to being a controlling person. And so we have to examine where is that line and how can we address the fear yeah. that often drives these controlling tendencies that, whether we know it or not, must be dealt with.
5: And we are going to get into that, thankfully, because I think you're right. Over ground zero when you talk about fear manifesting itself in control, because we want to control the environment we're in. But before we get there, this idea of control can be masked as something good. You know, that you care about others. That's you right. want to help them get to a better place. And those are all noble things to be about.
4: Exactly.
5: Talk about that you saw in yourself, this justification for control, that I'm just trying to help them be better.
4: Yeah. Well, and not just I saw in myself, I still see it in myself.
5: Yeah, right. All of us have some of this, yeah, especially yeah. as Christians.
4: Yeah. You know, when I went through in my first marriage, just complete betrayal and devastation, I didn't realize that I was working overtime to try to manage another person. Mm-hmm. I truly felt like I was trying to save my marriage. I was trying to save my family. I was trying to save this man that I had been with so long. I didn't understand. I just didn't have the language or the context that what I was actually doing was hindering him from hitting rock bottom and realizing that he had a savior, but it wasn't me. And sometimes I think in a desperate attempt to save another person, what we don't realize is we're actually stepping in front of the very consequences that could actually help them. It's only understandable that we do everything that we can to try to talk them into making different choices, to try to prevent, you know, certain outcomes. And you know, it's also very understandable. So if you're in that place, you know, before we even start talking about what needs to be done, I just want to say, I get it. And here's another big category, parents of adult children, you know?
5: Teens too.
4: Teens too. It's like, you know, we see things so clearly because for me, I'm bringing 57-year-old wisdom into a scenario where there's 20 and 30-year-olds making decisions. My kids are great kids, but also there are certain things that I'm like, oh, no, don't do that, don't do this. And it's not because I want to control them. It's because I want to help them. But help taken too far can really get us in trouble.
5: And I think the challenge is knowing where that line is, like you said. It's so hard to give advice. You know, I'm thinking of the scripture where the Lord, they're out on the sea and the storm is going and he's sleeping. And the disciples are like, man, come on, this is dangerous. This is life-threatening. And then he calms the storm. But it's mentioned in scripture that they kind of woke him up. It's that kind of thing. Some people, let's say spouses, may look at that and say, you're disconnected from reality, man. You should be controlling in this situation. Like the Lord should have known to wake up and calm the storm in that setting. But with a teen child who's having struggles or an adult child, there's a certain amount of wisdom and control you want to apply. But in the end, you got to let them be the Lord's, right?
4: Mm-hmm.
5: That sounds hard and calloused.
4: It is very, very challenging. But here's that paper thin line. I think let's just go there between responsibility and being controlling. When I am being responsible, I manage all that is within my ability to manage, to control. But regarding other people, I don't step over that line and also try to manage them. So being responsible is, I am going to manage what is within my ability to manage. But regarding the outcome, I must trust God.
5: Yeah.
4: And I've made peace with the fact that ultimately I have to trust God. If I'm being controlling, then controlling is I'm going to manage everything that is within my ability to manage, and I'm also going to manage everything that is really outside of my ability to manage, because regarding the outcome, I'm only willing to accept the outcome that I think is best.
5: Yeah. There's so many behaviors that the Lord warns us about, fear being one of them. Fear not. Don't live in that state of fear. One of the things for unhealthy control, in my opinion, as I've observed it, is when it starts from fear rather than from a healthy place. Fear almost, when it rises, the only tool in a mom's tool chest, a dad's tool chest, a husband, a wife, whatever the application, is you reach for control to increase control to lower your fear.
4: Exactly.
5: And it doesn't really help.
4: Well, and here's the tricky thing about it. Sometimes it does, in a temporary sense. Sometimes our controlling efforts really do start to steer things in a direction that we want them to go. But it's all temporary, because ultimately we cannot control how another person thinks, the narrative that another person believes, or what a person does, or what they even say. So ultimately we can't control that. So even if it seems like it works for a little bit, our controlling efforts, it will eventually fall apart and leave us more anxious than we were before. Control is really fear disguised as a strength. So think about that for a second. Control is really fear described as a strength. And I think sometimes we think there's nothing we can do about fear. It just hits us. And we know the verses, you know, the go-to verse, of course, you know, God did not give us a spirit of fear. But I think it's important that we understand fear can actually be broken into four distinct components that will give us a little bit more understanding of what we can do, practically speaking, about fear. The first component of fear, you can't do anything about. That's the alert or the alarm. So that's when you become aware of something and you become alert or alarmed. This is something that's stirring up fear inside of me. That's going to hit you, and you really cannot control that at all. Then the second two components of fear, that's where we can do some work. So one of them is memory. Instantaneously, when we feel that alert or alarm, our brain is going to go back very quickly. It happens just like this. Go back to another time, a memory that we felt the same feeling. And then it's going to interpret what we are experiencing based on the memories that we have. Then the next component is perception. Based on what's happened before, you know, and certainly if we've had previous trauma, trauma is not just what happens to us. It's the story we tell ourselves because of what happened. That's perception. So memory and perception, that's where work can happen. That's where we can really make progress with our fear. And the fourth component is either our reaction or our response. We want to get to response, not always just feeling paralyzed because we feel a fear and then we react, right? Now, obviously, in the moment that I feel this feeling of fear, I'm not going to go, okay, let me break it down now. What's a previous memory? What's a perception? That's not the time to do it. The time to do it is when we don't feel threatened.
5: Yeah.
4: And we can really examine. So this situation is constantly stirring up this fear inside of me. So now let me go back. Where do I have other memories where maybe a worst case scenario did happen? And what is the story, the perception that I'm telling myself because of what happened? We can do work there in a time where we're not threatened. And if we do some work, then our chances increase to have a better response on the end. So in that moment, we more quickly tell ourselves a better story about what reality is. Sometimes when you've been through worst case scenario after worst case scenario, you start convincing yourself, and in that moment of fear saying, oh, this is absolutely going to be worst case scenario, when in reality, it probably won't be. It won't be best. It won't be worse. It'll hit somewhere in the middle. So that perception work, the story that we've been telling ourselves, is really important.
5: It's so critical, because that controlling attitude, especially in parenting, can really bring damage to the relationship.
4: That's right. And, you know, we talked a little bit about the role that fear is playing in all of this, and the two components, memory and perception. So this is where we can really take a step back. I encourage people to get a journal and start writing healthier perceptions in our journal. Like, when I feel this, you know, it's not always this. And then put in some Bible verses. And like Nehemiah says, take counsel with yourself, and then certainly bring it all to the Lord in prayer and bring in scriptures too. All of that can help us in a moment where we're preparing in times of strength for times of struggle.
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3: 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Let's resume now with the balance of today's programming. Yeah, and Lisa, this is something generally in the culture that we're seeing anyway. I'd be bubble-wrapped kids, you know, wearing bike helmets because they might fall from their bike. I fell from my bike. I survived. So there is something in the Christian community where we think Jesus is the answer for this. Mm-hmm. And you have a story of Judas in the scripture that really highlights the difference between saying, I want Jesus to take care of this, and then I really want Jesus to take care of this.
4: Exactly. Well, the story of Judas, you know, we have certain perceptions of Judas where, you know, he was the one that betrayed Jesus, sold him out for money, and then, of course, we know what played out after that. And so oftentimes, I would see the story of Judas and think, oh yeah, I know that. So I didn't ever dig deep or do any personal reflection of what part of Judas's mistake do I see my own self making? Like, how can I learn something more specific from him? And when you boil it all down to it, you know, take away the greed, you know, that may have been a large part of it. But what I really want to focus on is Judas saw an outcome that he was very determined. Judas wanted Jesus to rise up and become an earthly king to overthrow the Romans and make the Roman oppression go away. That is good. That's not a bad desire. Oftentimes, the outcomes that we want, they're good. They're not bad desires. The problem is that Judas decided to do it his way, and he was only willing to accept an outcome that he thought was best, and he didn't pause and think that God could be doing something different and better. Different doesn't always mean bad. Different just means different. What Jesus's plan was, he was going to rise up. He was going to become a king. But he wasn't just after saving the people of the day. He was after eternal salvation. God's plan was so much bigger than what Judas could even fathom. And the most tragic part of Judas's story is in the end, he tried to undo what he did. He took the money back and said, you know, like, take the money back. And he realized he couldn't undo what he did. And then, of course, it wound up taking him right to his death.
5: You know, there is such a big application for us there in terms of God's plans for our lives, for those around us, our kids, etc. I mean, and it's hard to say, Lord, I truly give this all over to you, which was Judas's mistake. You're absolutely right. But we do that in so many different ways that we are saying, I love you. I don't trust you, Lord. That's what we're really saying.
4: Yeah.
5: And man, God has to say, okay, child, just give me some time. You'll see why my plans are better and bigger. You know, so many testimonies of alcoholics, addictions of all kinds that end up in a godly place where the person is saved. Not everybody has that experience. But you sit there and go, the valleys that I had to go through, I'm so grateful for. Because that's what ultimately brought me to the Lord.
4: Absolutely. And
5: but that is hard. It's hard for a parent to say, okay, Lord, have your way with my child.
4: Yeah.
5: Because I'm going to trust that you're going to bring him to you.
4: But in the end, you know, we have to remember when we release a loved one, when we release a child into trusting the Lord, you know, we're releasing them to the Lord. We're not releasing them to a cliff to fall over. We need to mentally have this picture. We are releasing them into the arms of God, and that's the safest place for any person to be. Now, will we always get the outcome that we want? Absolutely not. But regardless, we can't control the outcome anyways. Mm. So why not take that step and release them into the arms of the Lord and let the Lord carry what was never yours to carry?
5: Yeah. And also in that respect, it's not saying don't be engaged. You know,
4: absolutely.
5: Sometimes as Christians, we live on these switches, you know. Yeah. Lord, he's all yours.
4: Yeah,
5: and I'm not
4: going
5: to talk to him again.
4: We don't want to live in extremes like that, right? We want to be responsible.
5: Right.
4: For example, like the riding the bike thing. It is responsible to tell our kids to put their helmet on. It is responsible to give them a safe path to bike. It is responsible to, you know, let our kids get outside and have some fresh air and all of that. But can we ultimately control that no accident will ever happen? No, we can't.
5: Yeah.
4: And so we can do all that we are responsible to do. And then once we've done that, we have to rest and trust in the Lord. That doesn't mean disengage. Stay engaged. Just don't be controlling.
5: Yeah. You know, this idea of helper and fixer. I think Jean and I represent this. She is a helper. I'm a fixer. And we can get into trouble with that. And you have a similar story that we helped a friend with a car loan. Mm-hmm. And it didn't go well.
4: Right.
5: But what was your story, your experience with that?
4: Yeah, so, you know, I'm a very tender-hearted person, and compassion taken too far, I've learned in therapy, is codependency. I need you to be okay so I can feel okay, so how can I make you okay? Because I want to feel okay, okay?
5: I think I followed that.
4: Yeah. And so, you know, sometimes my compassion will run ahead, and, you know, if I have something... Example, if I have the money to go help another person, I sometimes feel compelled to do it. And I know this about myself, so I have to watch it. Because what can often happen is if we try to step in and rescue that person, if I want to give them money as a gift, and it's not irresponsible for me to do that, then give it as a gift. But I would really caution you about giving money to someone who has already proven themselves irresponsible with money. Because when you do that, what's going to eventually happen if you expect them to pay you back, it's going to go bad really quickly. If they've already proven themselves not responsible with money, they're not going to suddenly, because now you give them more money, it's not going to suddenly make them responsible with money. And that's kind of the trap I got in. And the situation started off, it felt so good in the moment. Like, I'm helping this person, you know, co-sign this loan. It's going to be great. It felt awesome. I felt like a hero. But then when it came time to expecting them to be responsible again, when they'd already proven over and over and over to not be responsible, my expectations for them to suddenly manage this well, of course, they weren't met. I became part of their problem, that I was always chasing them down for money, which really was not the case.
5: Yeah.
4: Now, again, am I saying never loan money to people? That's not what I'm saying. I'm saying don't enable somebody who's already proven that they're going to be irresponsible. Don't go into it thinking you're going to be the savior. They have a savior, but it's not you.
5: Yeah. Mm-hmm. But it is so hard to pull back for their best interests.
4: Yes.
5: Because you want to feel good about yourself,
4: yes.
5: Right?
4: And the thing is, can you do, like, here's what I encourage people. Okay, you want to help and you want to take the risk? Totally your choice. The control police, they're not going to come swarming in on you and give you a big hand slap. Nope, you know. But do you have to take it to an extreme of solving the big problem? Or could you come in and solve part of the problem out of your compassion, out of your love for them? You know, do you have to give them all the money? Or could you come in and offer them a gift of relief that's a temporary, you know, solution, not to the big problem, but to something more immediate
5: yeah.
4: today? And so I'm not saying draw hard lines here. I'm not saying to, you know, be suddenly like anti-people. I'm saying be wise about what it is really costing you. Be aware of the emotional wear and tear.
5: You talk about flipping the script, and I think this might be in day one here. We're going to come back next time, if you're willing.
4: Absolutely.
5: And talk more about this topic. But you talk about flipping the script, replacing thoughts like, I can't believe this. Like, I can't believe that couple would not manage this auto loan the way they need to, right? Mm-hmm. And you can, again, you can generate a lot of emotion about what they're not doing to perform to your expectation, which is a form of control. But talk about flipping the script. Give us some of those examples of what we're saying in our head that tends to float in the control person's mind.
4: Absolutely. Yeah. So often, and I'm not going to put this on anyone else, I'll put it on me. Often what I would say is, I can't believe they're doing this. And that shocks my system, almost sending me into fight, flight, freeze mode, right? Or I'll go, I would never do this to someone. Again, shocking my system, putting me in this place of extreme anxiety and almost disbelief that this is happening. So instead, I've learned to go, okay, this is very consistent with other behaviors that they've demonstrated before. I really shouldn't be surprised. Or this is hard. I can acknowledge that it's hard, but I don't have to let this derail me and my emotions the rest of the day. I can accept this because, you know what? Again, very consistent with the behaviors they've been demonstrating for a long time. It's not that that second script fixes the problem, but what it really does is help me stay in touch with reality. This person has demonstrated this behavior before. They're continuing to demonstrate it. And remember, mental health is a commitment to reality at all costs. We want to stay in reality and so that we can really deal with the issue.
5: Lisa, this has been incredible. And we're just kind of getting there, you know, the scratching of the surface. I want to come back next time and continue the discussion if you're willing.
4: Sure thing.
5: And let me turn to the listener. We all face circumstances we can't control. And then what do we do with that? Especially when it involves the people we love and care about the most. Typically, we tend to control those people the most, not the friend or the stranger at a distance. And Focus on the Family is here with great input from wonderful guests like Lisa and all the content from her and other people. Just think of us as your resource center in that regard. We will help you with that and hopefully give you biblical wisdom, practical guidance, and hope in Christ fundamentally. If you're struggling and need some guidance, get a hold of us. We have caring Christian counselors. You can start there. They'll call you back and spend time with you. We have a referral network. If you need more time with a counselor, we'll find somebody in your area that you can go and talk with. We also have those trusted resources, articles, programs, videos, counseling support, and much, much more. The idea is don't create an excuse that you can't find help. Help is here for you. Just call us. And if you can make a monthly pledge of any amount, we'll send you Lisa's book as our way of saying thank you for being part of the ministry and helping other people. We had one woman who wrote in, Connie. She said, 10 years ago, I learned I was carrying a stillborn child. I turned to Focus on the Family, and you helped me through one of the most difficult times of my life. Now, a friend I'll be mentoring was diagnosed with cancer. I knew exactly where to turn for resources and support. God has used this ministry in my life again and again, and I'm so grateful you've always been there when I needed you. There's the evidence, wow. And that's such a powerful story. So get in touch with us. Help us to help others like Connie to find their source in Christ. And if you can't make a monthly pledge, we'll send you a copy of Lisa's book for a one-time gift as well. Man, I hope you'll do it today.
3: 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I'm John Fuller, inviting you back as we continue this really important conversation with Lisa Turkhurst and once again, help you and your family thrive in Christ. 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
4: When we release a loved one, when we release a child into trusting the Lord, you know, we're releasing them to the Lord. We're not releasing them to a cliff to fall over. We need to mentally have this picture. We are releasing them into the arms of God, and that's the safest place for any person to be. Now, will we always get the outcome that we want? Absolutely not. But regardless, we can't control the outcome anyways.
3: That's insight from Lisa Turkhurst, who's our guest today again on Focus on the Family with Jim Daly. And we're glad you've joined us. I'm John Fuller.
5: You know, John, it's great to have Lisa back. Every time it's just like wisdom, wisdom, wisdom. And she's lived, you know, a life of observation, I would say. You know, last time we talked about fear and control, and we're going to continue that discussion today. It was so good and has application for each and every person, because in this life, in our sinful nature, fear, which the Lord does not want us to live in, leads to unhealthy control issues. And I would say, you know, many of the marital problems that we see here at Focus on the Family that we help at Hope Restored, our marriage intensive, much of it is rooted in this area of fear and control. And I'm so grateful she's written the book that we can talk about today. And I just want to get on with it.
3: Yeah. And that book is called Making Peace with What I Can't Control. Find relief from the exhaustion of overthinking, trying to fix others, and wanting to figure it all out.
5: Hey, hang on, John. The phones are ringing off the hook.
3: Don't miss out on your opportunity.
5: Come on.
3: Contact us today if you want to get a copy of the book. And by the way, download the broadcast app that we have so you don't have any fear about missing out on what Lisa shared last time.
5: We covered a lot of material last time, but we're going to roll into continuing to get to this issue of fear and control and all that. Let's go back and kind of talk about the common fears that often lead to control, because we didn't get to that list. And I'll read them again, and I want you to highlight a couple. But fear of rejection, abandonment, or not being loved. So these are the things a lot of times in our childhood that we experience that set up our attitudes and our emotional response.
4: And even our perceptions of present-day things we're going to face. We will pull from these previous feelings, and they may go all the way back to unhealed things in our childhood or even experiences that we had throughout our adulthood. But boy, rejection's a big one.
5: And abandonment. I mean, that can, in a marriage, that can be some, the other spouse is working late and you catastrophize that into, what are they doing? They're not wanting to spend time with me. And they're actually working on a project that the boss said, could you get this done by the time you leave tonight? So some of that is like that, right? And because of those wounds as a child, you're making it as something it's not.
4: Yeah, I think one of the greatest fears that we have as humans is emotional suffering. And certainly the fear of loss ties right into that as well. I tell a story in the book about one of my dearest friends. Her name is Leah. She has worked side by side with me on every book project that I've done for, it seems like, eons, truly. But because we're so close and we're working together all the time, we process a lot of life. I tell a story about Leah losing her father to brain cancer. And he went from being this vibrant, healthy, strong man to finding out he had a brain tumor. And then the decline and deterioration, it was shocking. It definitely impacted her, and the grief was enormous. So Leah had one son by the time her father passed, and then she since had another daughter. And she came to me and she said, I think there's this area of controlling that has been really troublesome to my marriage. And that is that I always want to make every choice for my kids to make sure that they are healthy. And, you know, I watched my father deteriorate and I don't want that in my children. And so it's caused some tension between her and her husband. So we were processing this. And I asked her a very important question. I said, Leah, are you trying to keep your kids healthy? Or are you trying to prevent cancer? Because trying to keep your kids healthy, that is a responsible thing to do. Trying to prevent cancer is impossible. You can do all that you can do to set your children's health up for success, but ultimately you cannot control whether or not they ever get, you know, a diagnosis of cancer. And I think that helped open her brain to that fine line between being responsible, feed your kids healthy food, do what you need to do to keep them healthy, but not be so controlling where you take it into hyperdrive trying to prevent cancer, because at the end of the day, that's not going to be possible.
5: Yeah, and that's a good example of how to deal in a healthy way with something that could be unhealthy. Mm-hmm. What was her first response, if you can recall? I mean, was she defensive or?
4: No, she wasn't, because I asked her a very important question at first. Are you open to a thought? And anytime we're going to share something that could step on somebody's toes, you just ask, you know, are you open to a thought? And she said, yes, I am. And so I asked her that profound question, you know, are you trying to keep your kids healthy? Are you trying to prevent cancer? And it really, really impacted on a very practical level the way that she's now interacting with her family. It was life-changing to her. It's not a perfect science, of course. Does she sometimes still step into, you know, trying to prevent cancer? Of course she does. But because she's aware of it, it has drastically improved the environment of her home. And I think that's the secret. It's not to do this right all the time, but it's to get it right while there is still time to provide a healthier environment for us and our loved ones.
5: Yeah, that is so good. In that regard, you were up in a Alpine, I think, one of those Alpine slide rides. We have plenty of them here in Colorado, actually. Come visit them. But it's what they do in the summertime, and you get into this metal, I don't know what you'd call it, car.
3: Yeah, kind of a roller coaster car.
5: Yeah, and you ride down the ski slopes, and you do it at a fast pace. But you learned something in that, kind of that little lesson of how to surrender.
4: That's right. And it was a painful lesson, truly. So my friend Joy really wanted to ride the mountain coaster. I was very timid. And I thought, I don't want to ride the mountain coaster. I've never wanted to ride a mountain coaster. I don't have that on my bingo card. And I'm

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2: The weight of two of us on the car made us go even faster. And never hitting the brake, we screamed so loud. We had friends on the other side of the mountain, and they could hear us and identify that it was Joy and Lisa screaming. And at first, I was screaming like for my life, like, help me, help me. Like, I was so unwell. But about three quarters of the way into the ride, I thought, all that's doing is wearing my voice out. Like, nobody's coming to save us. No, there is, until we get through this, we cannot get off this. We cannot get around this. We cannot get above this. We've got to get through this. And I stopped screaming. And I just kind of surrendered to the process. And we did get through it. You know, one of the most powerful prepositions in all of the Bible, as my friend Dr. Joel Munimali says, is the word through. We have to sometimes just go through. The children of Israel had to go through the wilderness. Jesus had to go through the cross. Sometimes we are going to be in situations where there is absolutely nothing we can do. We are strapped to the front of a situation that is going to barrel through what is going to barrel through. And we have to get through it. But in the process of getting through it, if we white knuckle it, resist it, scream at the top of our lungs, we can certainly make that the way we get through it. Or we can realize, ultimately, I don't have control. Ultimately, I've got to surrender this. And what I would say is surrender it to the Lord. And the roller coaster eventually came to a stop. Unstrapped myself, got off, and I declared, I'll never do that again. So, you know, but in the middle of it, there was nothing I could do to control. And I thought, this is what it feels like. This is what it feels like to have absolutely no control. And guess what? I survived.
3: And we pay money to do that. That's
2: I did
3: crazy.
2: Pay money. That's a very unfortunate thing. I think Joy actually paid money for it, too.
3: You know, what's interesting with that. Think of life circumstances, whatever they might be, and the operator whispering that, the Lord whispering to us, don't use the brake. Wow.
2: Mm.
3: Whatever you do, don't use the brake. Mm-hmm. I've got you.
2: Mm-hmm.
3: That's a challenge.
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3: Lisa, I'm thinking of a book that Focus published with Dr. Ken Wilgus. The title is hilarious. It's Feeding the Mouth That Bites You, How to Emancipate Teenagers into Adulthood. And it kind of fits with this. But he explained to me, and I'm going to paraphrase, so Ken, if I'm doing this inappropriately, let me know. But he said a lot of his therapy time as a counselor is spent helping parents more so understand the moment they're in, because they tend to linger in that control, like you said, the healthy control of raising a young child, but they still have those attributes in the teen years. And he said, that's the biggest mistake a parent is making. You know, you let your

0: later teen decide if they're going to go to church. Really? Ken, are you serious? Because you know the answer is most likely going to be maybe not. But he's saying let them fail at home rather than go off to college or whatever they're going to do and totally get untethered to good habits, good biblical characteristics, etc. Mm-hmm. But you got to be strong enough, courageous enough to let them fail. Mm-hmm. And it's better that they fail in your home. That's kind of the genesis. But he said most of the therapy is undoing a parent's thought and helping a child be able to express themselves, which is kind of what you're saying.
1: Yeah, and let me fully acknowledge that I know how hard this is. And it sounds good when we're recording a broadcast.
0: Right.
1: Practical everyday living. Sometimes we're going to do this right and sometimes we're going to get it wrong. The secret is to recognize when we've gotten it wrong, when we've stepped over and tried to not only manage ourselves, but manage their life as well, is to catch it quickly and to go and acknowledge like, hey, I have stepped over into control mode and, you know, I love you. I want the best for you. It's not an excuse, but that is the truth. And guess what? Now I'm ready to say the script to you.
0: Yeah.
1: Okay.
0: So good.
1: Your choice. Okay. Yeah. You see, I think we cross the line again from being responsible to being controlling the minute that I don't stop at just sharing my wisdom, but I expect someone else's choices to line up with my desires.
0: That's it. That's the difference. And that's exactly what he's getting at. And that's where you end up in trouble. So let's make sure we understand what's mine and what's yours. Whoever that other person is, your spouse, your child, your friend, how do you know what's genuinely yours to own and what is theirs to own?
1: So if I can't own it, I can't control it. So here's the thing. Like, I tell a story in the book about a loved one that had been struggling with addictions. And certainly in the world of addictions, control is a really big factor at play. So my loved one had been struggling with addictions, and I had gotten so in tune with their struggle that one night I woke up and it was like 2 o'clock in the morning, and I sat straight up in bed gasping. And I'm like, they're in trouble. They're doing something they're not supposed to be doing. Now, we didn't live in the same household, but it was someone I cared a lot about. And so we had Find My on our phone. And so I checked their location. And sure enough, 2 a.m., they're driving around. And I thought, there's no reason to be driving around at 2 a.m. And I literally got in my car. And I want you to hear where I'm crossing the line now. Mm-hmm. I got in my car and I drove to find them. They went through an all-night drive-through. I went to that drive-through, I was able to catch up to them, and I pulled my car beside theirs, told them to pull over. They refused. I parked my car. I went and I put my body, I stood my body in front of their vehicle and said, you cannot drive until you pull over and take a breathalyzer test. And it had become such an overwhelming situation that I carried a breathalyzer test in my glove compartment. And so I eventually got them to pull over, and eventually they took the breathalyzer test, and eventually I talked them into letting me drive them home. But I will tell you, after I dropped them off, I drove home, I walked up my sidewalk at 3 a.m., and I thought, what am I doing? This is not sustainable. This is not sustainable. And in the end, this isn't helping. Is that an extremely painful realization? Yes. But what I was doing was I was not only doing my part, I was doing their part. And I felt like it was my duty to prevent bad things from happening. And so I became a rescuer to the nth degree. And in the end, did all of my rescuing efforts ever cause them to turn around? No. I rescued and rescued and rescued and rescued, but it's kind of like pulling a loved one off a train track. If they're continuing to crawl back up on that train track and the train is barreling closer and closer and closer, every single time when you climb back on the train track and you pull them off and you pull them off and you pull them off, eventually you're going to crawl up on the train track chasing them once again, and the train's going to run over you both.
0: Yeah. I mean, and it's, you know, I know a story where someone did engage their adult child, young adult, 20-something, and they did that exact thing, and it actually the outcome was a more positive outcome, that that was an action that arrested the child's behavior and they got help. And so it is, you know, you never know, but just like you're looking at those things, but you've got to know your motivation, and only you can know your motivation.
1: Like, that's
0: how
1: right.
0: far can I do this? How long can I do this? And, you know, that is such a personal thing, but the warning is what we're wanting parents to
1: Absolutely.
0: Hear or friends to hear.
1: And look, you can be a support. You can be the parent. You can be their greatest prayer warrior. You can put resources in front of them so that they can try to get the help they need. But at the end of the day, they have to make that
0: yeah,
1: choice.
0: Yeah, that is so true, especially for addictions.
1: Yeah.
0: Lisa, let me ask you, you have a great story about giving a very precious treasure to a stranger on an airplane, somebody named Ron. Mm-hmm. Describe what happened and then what happened over the years.
1: So I got on an airplane one day, and this was 25 years ago. And I was very tired, so I prayed a selfish prayer. Lord, let me be the only one on my row because I'm so tired. I've been speaking
0: like that prayer.
1: At a retreat all weekend, and I was all talked out. And then right before the plane doors closed, they let one last person on the airplane. It was a man named Ron. I came to know his name because he came to sit right beside me. And I was like, oh.
0: And he wanted to talk.
1: Well, I wasn't sure at first, so I decided I'm going to pull out my Bible. So either that will make him not talk to me, or if we do talk, I'm going to steer the conversation to something that I want to talk about, and that's the Lord. So he sat down, and at first he didn't say anything, and then he leaned over as we got into the flight, and he goes, so you're just going to like sit there and read the Bible? And I looked at him and I said, yes, I think the Bible's very interesting. What do you know about the Bible? And he's kind of fumbled with his answer a bit, letting me know he knew some facts about God, but he didn't have a personal relationship with the Lord. And then he started asking me questions about the Bible. And so first they were kind of easy. I was able to answer them. And then I started lifting up emergency prayers to the Lord, like, help me find these answers, Lord, you know, and I'm going all over the Bible and reading him different scriptures. And in the middle of all of that, the Lord said to me, just really pressed on my heart, Lisa, give this man your Bible. And so while I'm still witnessing to this man, I start having an argument with God. I'm like, God, this is my Bible. This is my tear-stained, highlighted, written in. My kids have drawn pictures in this. This is my Bible. But that is a good suggestion. I'll go home. I'll buy him a Bible. I'll highlight some verses, package it up, get his address, send it to him. Go, God. And I continue to talk to Ron. But the Lord was just crystal clear, putting it on my heart, give this man your Bible. So eventually I closed my Bible. I put the Bible on Ron's lap and I said, I think you're supposed to have my Bible. And he looked at me very shocked and he said, why would you give what is obviously a treasured possession to a complete stranger? Why would you do that? I said, well, I have to be honest. I don't really want you to have my Bible.
0: That was good.
1: But something that I've learned is in the midst of all of eternity, sometimes God pauses in the midst of all of this to touch the heart of one person. And Ron, I believe God's paused for you today. And so he took the Bible. He told me he would read it. And then the plane landed. We exchanged business cards. He took the Bible and got off the plane. And I remember thinking, oh, Lord, can I chase him down to make sure he doesn't throw it away in the nearest airport trash can? And Lord was crystal clear, like, no, anything you release into my hands, and this is what I felt like the Lord was saying, anything you release to me will never truly be gone.
0: Wow.
1: And I remember just kind of feeling that in my heart, hearing it from the Lord. And then a couple weeks later, I get a call from Ron. I was at my office. He called and he said, you are never going to believe what's happened to me. I went home and I took a week off from work to read that Bible. I acted like, yeah, of course, that's what we all do. But inside, I'm like, what?
0: Whoa.
1: And I never heard from Ron again. Mm-hmm. And then fast forward 24 years later, I was on tour in San Antonio, a little city outside of San Antonio, and three women came and found one of my assistants and said, is there any way we could meet Lisa? Because we want to tell her the rest of the story if she remembers the Bible that she gave away on that plane. Of course I remembered. And so we brought them backstage, and it was Ron's sister, a good family friend, and Ron's daughter.
0: Yeah.
1: And they shared with me the rest of the story, that Ron wound up giving his heart to the Lord. And he wound up leading his entire family to Christ. And then the daughter pulled out the Bible, and she'd brought it with her, the Bible that I thought I'd never see again. And she pulled it out, and she said, you know, a few years ago, my dad passed away very suddenly, and the greatest treasure he left me was your Bible that you'd given him. And she opened it up, and I could see my handwriting all throughout the Bible. I could see Ron's handwriting from all those years, all throughout the Bible. And then when Ron passed away, I could then see his daughter's handwriting all through the Bible. And, you know, that Bible story, it revisited my life at a time where I was really struggling. God, are you here? God, do you hear my prayers? Are you in control? And, you know, God didn't have to do that. He didn't have to bring that Bible back 24 years later. Now, of course, I told the daughter she has to keep the Bible. But just the fact that I held it again and I heard the rest of the story, only God could do that.
0: Yeah.
1: And it reminded me so powerfully, God really is in control. God really does care about us. God really is working behind the scenes in ways that we will never, ever know all the details of. And most importantly, it truly, truly is a fact that whatever we release into the hands of God is never truly gone. It is safe to surrender that which is outside of our control to the Lord and let the Lord do what only He can do. We need to do our part, and then we have to leave the rest to God. We need to stop carrying weight that was never ours, that was never meant for us to carry.
0: Yeah, wow.
1: Because it's really hard to enjoy your life when you're trying to control everything and everyone in your life.
0: Won't be joyful.
1: It will not be joyful. And so the choice is, it's not that we're going to get it right all the time, but the choice is to get it right now, while there is still time, to, instead of dreading your life, start enjoying your life.
0: Yeah.
1: And start surrendering to God that which is outside of your control.
0: Lisa, so good. So good. Thank you for being with us. This was powerful. And I hope for the listeners that this is striking a chord for you. If you're living there and you're trying to do the right thing for everybody, it may be time to assess that and look at obedience rather than living in fear and control. Lisa, again, thanks for being with us.
1: You're so welcome.
0: And if that's where you're at, get in touch with us. We have so much help for you here at Focus on the Family. 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And we have a wealth of trusted resources to come alongside you, offering biblical wisdom and practical help for your marriage, your parenting, and whatever challenges your family may be facing. Just reach out to us. One of those great resources is Lisa's terrific book, Making Peace with What I Can't Control, Find Relief from the Exhaustion of Overthinking, Trying to Fix Others, and Wanting to Figure It All Out. I mean, that title really sums it up. If fear, worry, overthinking, or trying to manage the choices of others has left you exhausted, this resource will help you. It'll help you recognize what's yours to carry and find the courage to release the rest to God. 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
8: With SRN News, I'm Ron Taylor. Two separate mass shootings in different townships in South Africa have left at least 27 people dead, and police evacuating homes near a U.S. airbase in England, arresting several men over suspected explosive offenses. More on those stories as we get developments on that. Powerful storm creeps along the northeast coast, still causing high winds and knocking out electricity. The nor'easter is affecting the mid-Atlantic area as well as New England. At one point, around 100,000 customers were without power Saturday. The National Weather Service warns that high winds, tides, and heavy rain will continue through today. In New Jersey, New York, and elsewhere, some streets are flooded and some homes and businesses are inundated. Officials are urging residents to use caution. Hurricane Nala just skirting the Hawaiian Islands as it gained intensity, but officials say it still poses a risk of flash floods and dangerous winds. This is SRN News.
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9: Today will be mostly sunny and pleasant with a high of 75. Tonight will be clear with a low of 53. Tomorrow is expected to be mostly sunny and nice with a high of 74. Tomorrow night will be clear with a low of 53. I'm meteorologist Jason Katarina on Faith Talk 1500 and 101.5 FM, online at faithtalkdetroit.com.
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11: Hi, I'm Johnny Erickson Tata. Middle school is challenging enough, and a disability can make it even harder. It's the way it was for Bo, who had autism. Hoping he was making friends, Bo's mother always asked him who he sat with at lunch, and mostly Bo would answer, nobody. It broke his mom's heart. But one day, a few football players from Florida State University visited his school During lunch, the quarterback, Travis, noticed that Bo was sitting by himself, so Travis asked Bo if he could join him. When the other middle schoolers saw Bo and Travis happily connecting, something amazing happened. Bo's classmates followed Travis's lead. Now, Bo's lunch table is filled with friends, and it all started with a kind young man's decision to reach out. 1 John chapter 3 tells us to put God's love into action. That's what Travis did, and you can too. Need some ideas? Then go to johnnyandfriends.org.
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14: 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Ephesians is a letter the Apostle Paul wrote from prison to the church in Ephesus, showing every believer who they really are in Christ. And here Paul wants us to know we've already been blessed with every spiritual blessing in Christ. You see, so many of us feel drained, run down, and barely getting by. But the truth is, everything we need has already been given to us. We're not waiting on more, we just need to reach out and take hold of all that God has for us. So today, Pastor Jack teaches that God has blessed us, meaning it's already done. So if we're just getting by, well, it's not because heaven ran short. It's because we haven't tapped into all that's really ours in Christ. Now with his message called We Are Blessed in God, Part 2, here's pastor and Bible teacher, Jack Hibbs.
16: Right now, though, Book of Ephesians, beginning in chapter 1, and we're going to cover verse 3 tonight, and maybe half of verse 3 then. You guys, verse 3, Ephesians 1, blessed be the God and Father of our Lord Jesus Christ, who has blessed us with every spiritual blessing in the heavenly places in Christ. And we are still talking as we were last week. We are blessed in God. No doubt about it. We are blessed in God. And you need to realize that tonight, if you're sitting here or if you're listening and you're feeling, you know what? I don't feel blessed at all. I just feel absolutely zapped, drained, dead, and run down, then please stay tuned for the next 2.5 hours or so as we see how we can get re-energized and charged by how blessed we are
15: in God, in Christ. There's a great story that came to mind in putting this message together. I heard it years ago through Dr. J. Vernon McGee, and if you hear it through McGee, you know it's got to be a kind of a corny thing. But I got it off the Bible bus. And he's such a great storyteller. A lot of people don't even realize, you know, his program is going so strong and so good. A lot of people don't realize he's dead and in heaven, or alive now in heaven. But he said this story, and I want you to listen to it tonight. He said there was a little boy who went to his mother one day, and he had oatmeal, and he wanted to sweeten up that oatmeal. So he said to his mama, he said, "Mama, can I have some lasses in my oatmeal?" And she said, "Well, I'll be there in a minute, honey." And she's preparing the kitchen. And he says, "Mama, I need some lasses in my oatmeal." And she walked over to him and she said, "Honey, what is it you want?" And he says, "I want some lasses in my oatmeal." And she says, "What is lasses? You mean molasses." And he says, "How can I have molasses when I haven't even had any lasses yet?" And as we get into verse 3, we need to realize tonight that the blessings that are ours in Christ have all been provided. You might be saying, "I want more." Well, let me tell you, there is more, and it's been laid out in front of you, and it's available. You don't have to cry out, "I want more Jesus." He's been given. We'll talk tonight about the Holy Spirit and how He's available to us. But He's been given. And we don't need any lasses because we've got the molasses. We've got it all in Him. In 2 Corinthians chapter 8, verse 9, the Bible says, "For you know the grace of our Lord Jesus Christ, that though He was rich, yet for our sakes He became poor, that you through His poverty might become rich." And I know in this body tonight, there are some of you that have an extreme amounts of money, and some of you have middle class kind of money, and some of you are praying that by the end of the service tonight, money will come. But as Americans, as Westerners, you're going to need to right now divorce yourself while we lay the foundation that we're not talking about material things, though God will bless with those, and He has. But even if He doesn't, and even if the economy, which I think is going to crash sooner or later, maybe sooner, it really doesn't matter because of who we are in Christ. There is a power available to us, and there is an existence in Christianity afforded to us that we can walk in the Lord and know Him, that it transcends anything that you and I can experience by threat or by debt, or by peril, or by sword. And do we know it? If the news comes, what does it do to us? Do we fold up? Many people accept Jesus Christ, and then God, they don't know it, they don't realize it, maybe they're not discipled in understanding, but God will engineer a trial to test their commitment, and many people will give up because they don't realize that just because we're Christians doesn't mean that things are going to be perfect in life. God has called us to be Christians because He's adopted us in Christ before the foundations of the world were ever laid. We'll get that next week in verse 4. But the awesome thing is, no matter what happens, we're going to heaven, man. We're saved. And it's secured in Him. But my question tonight, and I want you to be searching your own heart, and I need to search mine. We are in Christ. That's great, and we have Him. But let me tell you, and let me ask you, do we have, and have we, submitted and committed ourselves completely to Him? Does He have all of us as believers? He's living in me. He's living in you. But am I in Him? Meaning, have I yielded all of the compartments of my heart to Him? In those dark little hallways and closets, have I given Him everything? Are there things that we're holding back and we're afraid to give Him? For fear that He won't like us anymore, for fear that He'll reject us. Listen, we are such a funny people. The very thing that you're afraid of God seeing and people seeing and your spouse knowing or your friend or your father or your mom finding out about is the very thing that God will just quietly tap on and tap on until you spring it and give it to Him because He just wants to clean it up. He's not going to pull it out and beat you with it. He's not going to put it up on PBS or HBO or whatever that stuff is, and it's going to be gone in Him. He wants to better our relationship together. But as Christians, we are positionally in Christ. That's what this book is all about. But are we experiencing Him practically? It's true that at the moment of our conversion, the Holy Spirit comes inside of us and baptizes us into the body of Christ once and for all. That's what Paul says in Corinthians. But there's more to the Christian walk than what we experience just in that moment. You know, when you accepted Christ, the Holy Spirit came in and you were baptized positionally into Christ, into the body. Now listen, some of you have come from some Baptist backgrounds or some other backgrounds. You might have a hard time with this, but listen carefully. It is true that the Holy Spirit is in you, never to leave you or forsake you. But read your Bible carefully. There is an experience that God has told us about in the book of Ephesians 5:18 and other places in Scripture, that there is another work of the Holy Spirit. For when He comes in you in conversion, it is the word in the Greek, en. He's inside. We spell it in. He's come inside. But then as a believer, to have the power to walk as a Christian, there is the coming upon, the epi in the Greek. The Holy Spirit coming upon you and literally empowering you to walk the walk. Listen, how you doing? I forgot it. I left it on my desk. I today cut out of the Duracell battery package, the little tester that you take your battery and you touch the two ends and you get a reading on it. Well, God, so to speak, does that with us and we find out how we're doing. Our batteries are checked. And how are you doing? How's your walk? Are you just feeling like you're just barely getting by? Or are you energized like that insane bunny, that rabbit just kind of drives me nuts, but that, you know, I'm envious of that stupid rabbit. I see that little guy beating his drum going across the Mojave Desert. He's just got endless energy. And every time you see that guy, there's that little bunny beating his drum, the Dura, whoever, the Energizer bunny. And God, by the Holy Spirit, wants to energize us daily, moment by moment. It's not the inside working of the Holy Spirit that is done. It's the coming upon experience of the Holy Spirit. That is a subsequent event. And it's not, by the way, you guys, I'm not talking about this thing that some of you might have heard about called the second blessing. Is he talking about the second blessing? I am not talking about the second blessing. I'm talking about the third, the fourth, the fifth, the sixth, the 20th, the 110th blessing. Because in Ephesians 5, Paul will teach us when we get there in a couple months that it is a power that is available to us over and over again. In fact, the very Greek construction tells us that it is a constant need to be filled over and over again with the power of the Holy Spirit. Why am I saying this? Because you and I are blessed and we are not tapping into all that's available for us. Listen to this. We have been saved in Christ and we are sealed in the Holy Spirit, this book will teach us. But listen to Luke 11, beginning at verse 9. Luke says, Jesus says, I say to you, ask and it will be given to you. Seek and you will find. Knock and it will be opened to you. So I say to you, ask and it will be given to you. Seek and you shall find. Knock and it will be opened. For everyone who asks will receive, and he who seeks will find. And to him who knocks, it shall be opened. If a son asks for bread from any among you, will you give him a stone? Or if he asks for a fish, will you give him a serpent instead of a fish? Or if he asks from you an egg, will you give him a scorpion?
16: The answer is absolutely not, of course. If you, then, being evil, Jesus is saying, not that we're all wicked, though we probably are all wicked. He's saying, though you being a lost human parent, you know how to love your child or friend by giving them something good. He says, you being evil, know how to give good gifts to your children. How much more will your heavenly Father give the Holy Spirit to them who ask? And he was talking to believers when he made that statement. Now, the Holy Spirit was in them, but the Holy Spirit also needs to be upon us in that great empowerment.
17: 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And now, let's get back to today's message. Once again, here's Pastor Jack.
16: And the key to a powerful Christian walk is right here in the book of Ephesians, right here in verse 3, when he says, "Blessed be the God and Father of our Lord Jesus Christ." And I love this, Father. It's great how God talks to us, and he wants us, as the Holy Spirit writes the Bible through men, he wants to call us, or he wants us to call him Father. Isn't that great? Well, you might say, well, yeah, that's great because I had a great relationship with my father and I can see how God is even a greater father. Well, what if you didn't have such a good relationship with your father? And that's the mental image, that picture that you have. Well, God says, take all that kind of stuff, set it off to the side. I'm your father. Did you have a good father? I sure did. Well, then I'm going to be a better father. Did you have a bad father? Yes, I did. Well, then I'm going to be a good father. So you're going to know the difference. And isn't it great? He says, blessed be the Father. And that's our Father forever. And by the way, since Jesus Christ came incarnate, it's the Father in relation to Christ forever. There's a family unit that God has seemed to establish. He seems to enjoy that. But the word is blessed. Listen to this word. It means to be well spoken of or to be well off. Now, when I think of the word well off and the Greek meaning to this word blessed, when I think of well off, I think of Corona Del Mar. I think of a house on the beach. You know what? Didn't you guys feel guilty today? Was not today. Was not the sunrise. The sunset and every moment in between today, perfect, beautiful. It was one of the most beautiful days I've ever seen in my life today. And you could see from the mountains to the ocean today. It's incredible. Snow on the mountains. People skiing with shorts on. This is a weird world we live in here. The rest of the world is freezing to death. And many of you thought about ditching work and going to the beach today and surfing or taking your boat out. Shame. Outrageous day. Blessed of God. Now, those of you who get the tapes back east, you are blessed of God too. But if you really want to be blessed. Just an absolutely perfect day. And there's the kind of day like it was today where the air was kind of crisp in the morning and it was just a little cool in the evening, but there's that breeze that's going across your skin that's saying, beach. Balboa. Corona Del Mar. And it's just, when I think of well off, I'm thinking about just being like that at the beach, just enjoying God's blessings. And it says here that God is well off, that he's blessed. Why? Because we're going to see that it's in Christ that he purchased us. And that turns him on. That no matter how you look or what you're feeling or what you're thinking, God is so in love with you that he's blessed to have you. He's well off. Now, this word also means in its truest form that he is blessed, meaning that his very nature, his very character, listen, God is always blessed. It's the way he is. But what's exciting to me is that it says, blessed be the God and Father of our Lord Jesus Christ, who has blessed us with every spiritual blessing. Look what it says, in heavenly places, in Christ. You know, in Christ appears 5 times in this chapter alone, 10 times in the book, just in Christ. Then there's in himself and in the Spirit and in God.
15: The whole book is about us being in Him. And if you're a believer tonight, that's exactly where you're at. God our Father. God, yes. Supreme being over all. Father, yes. Because Jesus came in the flesh. Listen, Hebrews chapter 5, verse 8. You ought to jot it down right next to verse 3. Hebrews 5, 8 says, though He was a Son, Jesus, that is positionally God incarnate, yet He learned obedience by the things which He suffered. Did you hear that verse? That's about Jesus Christ. Though He was a Son, yet He learned obedience by the things that He suffered. And listen, so will you and I. That's why this verse 3 is so important. You are blessed in God. And you better hang on to this verse the next time a trial hits you upside the head. We're blessed in God. So is Jesus, but He suffered. This is a thing that you will not find in your little promise scripture that you can buy down at the bookstore. It will say, or it will not say, all those who live godly in Christ Jesus shall suffer persecution. Or it's through much tribulation that we inherit the kingdom of God. You're not going to find that in one of those promise books. But if we understand God the way we ought, there are things that you and I will only learn through suffering. Jesus, isn't it amazing that Jesus in the flesh learned obedience by the things that He suffered? And you're thinking, could God learn something? God cannot learn anything. He knows everything. But Jesus, who is God and taken upon Him the form of a human incarnate, there's that thing that we mentioned before, the kenosis. It means that He willfully laid aside, hear me carefully, He didn't stop being God. He didn't stop being all-powerful. He laid aside certain tools. In other words, He had tools in His hands. And He put them in His belt, His work pocket thingy. You know, somebody help me. What, you know those things? Your construction dealy bopper that you put your nails and your hammer in. They were available to Him at any moment. He wasn't less. When He was born as a baby, He was still the creator of the universe. It's amazing. Jesus the Creator. When we say that we're blessed in God, what is it that we mean? It says in verse 3 here that He has blessed us. Past tense. He has. He's given it. So why are we missing it? Why are we hurting? Lack of appropriation is what's going on. He has given it to us. Not only that, but every spiritual blessing. Number one thing I want you to realize, it is all in the past tense. He has blessed us with every spiritual blessing. It's in the past tense in the Greek, as the Bible was written, and the English, and the Russian, and the Spanish. It's in the past tense. It is an absolute fact. It's been done. And what was needed for us to succeed as Christians in this world until the day the Lord calls us home has already been given. And if you and I are just barely squeaking by, it's of our own choosing. Because we can be victorious in Christ. We can be so victorious in Christ that we can be obnoxious to the world. Have you ever noticed that? That you've just got the peace of the Lord. You had your time with God and things are just, you know, you just know that the Lord is with you. And you get to work and things are going nuts and people are freaking out. And you're just kind of like, oh, wow. No raises this year? Oh, well. I had somebody ask me one thing. This is way back. And just started at Baxter. I was just a punk. And they were paying me this amount. And come to find out, like 2 months went by and they had made a mistake. And they were supposed to be paying me more. So they called me in the office and I thought, oh man, I got 3 month probation. I didn't even make it through my 3 months. And I go in there and I sit down and the guy's going, we don't know how to tell you this. Well, just go ahead and tell me. Well, here, hands me this piece of paper and it's just a check. Wow, what's the deal? I thought, well, I'm out of here. He goes, well, we just messed up your pay scale totally, and this is back money, and we just made a big mistake. We're so sorry. And I went, wow, far out. So when I walked back out into the lab, everybody goes, what happened? What happened? Oh, they just gave me money. And it was great because a couple of guys went, cool. And a few people went, what do you mean they gave you money? And they've all been out of shape. And from that point on, every time I had a review, I'd come out of personnel going, oh man, God, so good. And then go, what? Nothing, just God is so good to me. And they probably thought by the time I left there, I was making millions, you know. So funny. But you have that day, you go to work and things are falling apart. Hey, praise the Lord, man, what's going on? And people will hate you for having peace. It drives them nuts. Come on, man, don't you realize what's going on? Yeah, I sure do. I heard what the guy said. Well, don't you know what it means? Yeah, I do. God just has a better job for me.
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18: 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In Jesus' name, amen. 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
4: 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In Jonah, He used a fish and a worm. Today, Dr. David Jeremiah considers how God used a tiny worm to make a big change in Jonah's heart. 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
5: And today we look at a very interesting part of the story of Jonah, a part that most people don't know about because they focus on the whale and they forget about the worm. Today we're going to talk about the worm at the end of the book of Jonah and how God used not only a huge whale in Jonah's life, but a little worm in Jonah's life. It's next here on Turning Point. When we first began studying Jonah, many of us thought the whale was the hero of the story because he's what we remember the most about the story of Jonah. But as we have seen from a spiritual perspective, Jonah nor the whale are the star, but God is the true hero of this book. And yet, if you look at these four chapters from a human perspective, the most surprising figure in the story, the one that seems to turn everything, is not the whale at all, it's a worm. In fact, I've called this sermon Worm Theology. That may sound strange to you, but by the time we reach the end of chapter 4, you'll see what I'm talking about. Jonah chapter 4 is one of the most unusual endings of all of Scripture. If we were writing the story of Jonah, we would have probably quit at the end of chapter 3, the story of the great revival. That feels like the natural conclusion, but God doesn't stop there. No, God has more for us to learn. He gives us one more chapter, and before we're finished, we will see why that chapter matters so much. Throughout this book, one theme keeps surfacing, and that is that God is trying to get Jonah straightened out. He's working on Jonah. He used sailors to confront him in chapter 2. He sent a great fish to preserve and humble him in chapter 3. He moved an entire city to impress him and expose his heart. And now in chapter 4, God is still working on Jonah. This book is about a prophet and his God, and God is determined to bring Jonah into alignment with his heart. As I've told you before, one of the greatest verses in the Bible, as far as I'm concerned, is that verse in Jonah that says, "And the word of the Lord came unto Jonah the second time." First time didn't go so well. Second time's going better. Chapter 1, Jonah ran from God. In chapter 2, he ran to God. In chapter 3, he ran for God. And now in chapter 4, he's going to run into God. We notice, first of all, the passion of Jonah in the first verse of chapter 4. It says, "But it displeased Jonah exceedingly, and he became angry." What was Jonah so upset about? He was upset because the city of Nineveh had repented from the greatest to the least, even including the animals, according to the text. There had been a massive revival led by Jonah, and he was upset about it. I can't imagine that. In his heart, if he'd been right, he would have been doing all he could to set up ways to move through the city and disciple all the new believers. He would have been like Barnabas in the New Testament. When God blessed his work, he summoned Paul to help him. He should have been running around calling all the other prophets that he knew, saying, hey, come on over here and help me get this thing going, because a lot of people are coming to God in Nineveh and we need help to help them get started right. But instead, Jonah was displeased and he was very angry. And the word anger in the Hebrew language is a word which means to boil or to burn. In other words, Jonah was hot. One commentator said Jonah's problem was that he had been concerned about his own reputation, because he'd been walking up and down through the city saying, in 40 days, God's going to destroy this city. And now that that wasn't going to happen, what would they think of Jonah? Or maybe someone said he was more concerned about God's reputation. He was looking out for God. How many of you know we don't have to look out for God? But he was looking out for God. You know, God's reputation is on the line. He said he would destroy the city, and now he's not going to do it. I mean, here's the greatest revival in history, and Jonah is angry instead of rejoicing for what God has done. He's focused on what did not happen rather than celebrating mercy. He is troubled by it. He reminds me of the story of the prodigal son in the New Testament. In the first part in Luke 15, the prodigal demands his inheritance and he's going to the far country. This is what Jonah did when he ran away from God at the beginning. He went to the far country. He went to Tarshish. But here in chapter 4, Jonah was more like the elder brother. The elder brother heard the music and the dancing for the one who had returned, and he was filled with anger. And the Bible says he was angry and would not go in. He didn't go to the party. Jonah was like that. God sent this incredible revival, and Jonah wanted nothing to do with it. So after the passion of Jonah, we see his prayer. In the first verse was his passion, verses 2 and 3, Jonah's prayer. So he prayed to the Lord, and he said, Lord, was not this what I said when I was still in my country?

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2: Used as a source of comfort or hope for God's people. Here, Jonah used it as a source of frustration. From personal experience, Jonah knew that if the wicked people of Nineveh changed their attitude toward God, he would forgive them. And that is what made him angry. He did not want Nineveh to respond. He did not want them to be spared. He wanted them to be judged. He did not like the people of Nineveh. He thought their time to get what was coming to them was here. His problem was not what he did know about God. His problem was what he did know about God. He knew God was gracious, merciful, and compassionate, and that was exactly what troubled him. I have to point out, Jonah was happy about when God's compassion worked for him. He just didn't want it to work for Nineveh. You say, that's terrible. But think about this. You're driving down the highway, and on this particular day, you are speeding. You look in your mirror and you see a police officer coming and you glance at your speedometer and you realize you are guilty. But the officer passes you and pulls over the driver who's in front of you who's also speeding. And you are happy. You are glad. Jonah was glad when God passed over him. He was not glad when God passed over Nineveh. That was his confession, and he knew that to be true about God. Notice his complaint. His complaint was, therefore, O Lord, please take my life from me, for it is better for me to die than to live. Students of human behavior have often noted a connection between hatred for others and pity for yourself. Jonah's complaining prayer sounds very much like the prayer of Elijah under the juniper tree. Do you remember that story? Elijah had delivered God's message and carried out his command, but he felt like a failure. Queen Jezebel had threatened his life, and he became discouraged, and he ran into the wilderness and found a juniper tree, and he sat down and began to pout. And 1 Kings 19:4 says, he prayed that he might die and said, it is enough, Lord, take my life, for I am no better than my father's. The interesting difference between Elijah and Jonah is this. Elijah wanted to die because he thought he was a failure. Jonah wanted to die because he knew he was a success. If you look carefully at Jonah's complaint, you will see the core of his problem. Right in the text it says, it is better for me. Oh, Jonah's problem was spiritual myopia. All he could see was what was better for himself. Everything else was measured by how it affected him. He did not have the heart of God for others because he was consumed with himself. And when you look around today, it's not hard to see a bit of that same spirit. It's made its way into the church. Stay around long enough and you will hear someone say, I'm not going to do that because my needs aren't being met. That kind of thinking is self-focused, and it often leaves your needs unmet because God's way is different. As you care for others, he takes care of you. If you want a friend, you got to be a friend. If you need encouragement, you got to encourage someone else. If you want to be valued, take time to value others. When you focus on others, you'll often find that your own needs are met along the way. But Jonah didn't understand that. He only saw what was best for Jonah, and now he's sitting there overwhelmed with self-pity, asking God to take his life. We come to the fourth verse and the probing of Jonah. By all standards, God was going to put Jonah to death right there. I mean, he deserved it. He deserved to die. God had pursued him, corrected him, used him, and now Jonah stood in open defiance of God. Have you ever thought about what would you do with Jonah if you were God? We probably wouldn't have anywhere near the patience God had. If God had dealt with him strictly in justice, Jonah would have been finished.

0: But instead, in kindness and patience, God reached out to him. And I love what God does. He teaches us a lot about how to deal with people. He doesn't accuse him. He asks him a question. Let me just say, that's a good way to interact with people when you're in a point of contention. Questions are better than accusations. Here's what God said. Jonah, is it right for you to be angry? Question makes a man examine his own heart. But you know what happened? Jonah didn't even answer him. You can look far and wide. He was so angry with God, he didn't even respond. Instead of repenting, he sank deeper into self-pity and he went out to find a place to pout. So we go from the probing of Jonah to the protest of Jonah in verse 5. So Jonah went out of the city and he sat on the east side of the city. There he made himself a shelter and he sat under in the shade till he might see what would become of the city. Now, folks, this is really interesting. It is obvious from the text that Jonah was still hoping God might destroy Nineveh. God sent a revival, and Jonah's going out to watch and see if God doesn't come through and wipe them out, because he went up and down the city saying everything about God destroying the city. If God was going to do it, Jonah wanted to have a good place to watch, so he got himself a good seat. He went to the east side of the city, found a vantage point, settled in to see what would happen. Two expressions in this verse reveal his heart. First of all, the Bible says he went out. He left the presence of God. He walked away from the revival. He turned his back on what God was doing. All around him, people were repenting, crying out to God, seeking forgiveness. Everywhere Jonah looked, he could see the evidence of God's mercy and grace, and he could not stand it, and he did not want to be a part of it. You say, how could Jonah be like that? And yet, we've all seen it. When God begins to move and when lives are changed and people are saved or there's something going on in your high school that's amazing, a lot of people stand back and they criticize and they'll say stuff like, that's way too emotional for me. Or people are being pressured, or that's not real. And to be sure, not everything that looks like a revival is actually a revival, but Scripture calls us to be discerning. But sometimes that discernment can turn into a critical and cynical spirit where we question everything and we trust nothing, and before long we find ourselves like Jonah. We miss out on what God is doing. So he went out, but the Scripture says he sat down. He chose a place east of the city. He built a little shelter to protect himself from the sun, and he sat there with a defiant spirit. You can almost hear him saying, all right, God, I'm here, now do it. You said you would destroy this city. I told them you would. Now bring it down. I'm not leaving until you do. That was Jonah, sitting outside the city waiting for judgment when God had chosen to show mercy. Jonah just couldn't stand it. He hated the Ninevites so much. Verses 6 through 8 of the fourth chapter show us Jonah's preservation. God is now going to start to work on Jonah again, one-on-one. And let me suggest to you men and women that when God works on you, he's got an incredible inventory of stuff he can use to work on you. I mean, he is in control of the whole universe. And it's amazing what God is going to do to work on Jonah. It's an amazing story. And the Lord prepared a plant and made it come up over Jonah, that it might be shade for his head to deliver him from his misery. So Jonah was very grateful for the plant. This is the second time God has prepared something for Jonah. Back in the first chapter, the Bible says he prepared a great fish for Jonah. Now he's preparing a plant for Jonah. He's got a couple more things to prepare later on. Most people believe this was a fast-growing vine like a castor oil plant, with large leaves that provided shade. And the plant grew quickly because God prepared it. And when it spread its leaves over Jonah and gave him relief from the heat, the Bible says Jonah was very grateful. The King James Version says he was exceedingly glad. Isn't that interesting? The first time in the whole book that Jonah is happy. He was exceedingly angry in verse 1. He's exceedingly grateful in verse 6. And in verse 9, he's exceedingly angry again. He's mad, then he's glad, then he's mad again. He's a man driven by his emotions. And what made him happy? A plant. That raises the question, what makes you happy? Because what brings you joy often reveals the condition of your heart. Happiness comes in many forms. Sometimes it's a house, sometimes it's a car, sometimes it's a hobby, a possession, something we enjoy, and if we're not careful, we become attached to those things. But notice what happens next. The Lord gives and the Lord takes away. Blessed be the name of the Lord, right? But as morning dawned the next day, God prepared a worm, and it so damaged the plant that it withered. And it happened when the sun arose that God prepared a vehement east wind, and the sun beat on Jonah's head so that he grew faint. Then he wished death for himself, and he said, "It is better for me to die than to live." The Bible says that God prepared a worm. It attacked the plant, and it withered. The shade was gone. Then God prepared a scorching east wind, and the sun beat down on Jonah's head until he grew faint. God prepared the fish to redirect Jonah, but to correct Jonah's heart, he prepared three things: a plant, a worm, and a wind. And Jonah lost his shade. Now he's sitting in the heat, the wind blowing against him like a furnace, and the comfort God gave him has been taken away. And once again, Jonah is angry. And the text says he would rather die than live. We are not so different from Jonah. We get attached to the plants in our lives. And when those things begin to take the place of God, the Lord has a way of dealing with us. God prepares plants and God prepares worms. If we will not release those things to him, he knows how to remove them, not to harm us, but to teach us. Notice the pouting of Jonah in verse 9. Then God said to Jonah, "Is it right for you to be angry about the plant?" And Jonah said, "It is right for me to be angry even to death." Jonah was mad, then he was glad, and now he's mad again. But notice this, at least now he's talking to God, because last time he wouldn't even answer him. The last time he would not even answer God, and now he responds and he says he has the right to be angry even if it kills him. And this reminds us of Jonah's real problem from the beginning. Jonah knew a great deal about God, but he did not truly know God. He did not understand God's heart. Through all of his years of ministry, he had never grasped the depth of God's love and mercy. And the pity of Jonah in verses 10 and 11, now watch this. God used Jonah's experience with the plant to teach him a lesson. And I got to tell you something. If you don't believe God is wise and you don't believe God knows how to do what he does, just listen to this. But the Lord said to Jonah, "Jonah, you've had pity on the plant for which you have not labored, nor made it grow, which came up in a night and perished in a night. And should I not pity Nineveh, that great city in which are more than 120,000 persons who cannot discern between right hand and left, and much livestock?" Jonah had pity on something that had no soul, no life beyond a moment, yet he was angry that God would pity a city full of people. God reminds him that Nineveh was full of people, including many children who were too young to understand right from wrong, along with many animals. In other words, Jonah, you care about a plant. Should I not care about people? Should I not care about children? Should I not care about a city full of life? The contrast is overwhelming. The plant lasted a day. Souls of people are for eternity. The loss of a plant is nothing, but the loss of a city would be devastating. This was a defining moment for Jonah. God was exposing his heart. "Jonah, you had no compassion. You obeyed, but you did not care. You spoke my message, but you did not share my heart." As we bring this series to a close, I want to ask you just a few questions. But first, notice something. This book begins in an unusual way, and it ends the same way. The final verse is a question, and it is never answered. It just sort of hangs out there. It lingers so that every time you think about Jonah, you hear that question. Jonah, you had pity on a plant. Should I not have pity on a city? That question is meant for all of us. Here's my question. Number one, is comfort more important than compassion? God was asking Jonah, is your comfort more important than my compassion? Jonah was wrapped up in his shade. He was focused on his own comfort. He was ignoring God's heart for people. We enjoy the things that God gives us, and rightly so. He provides for us and cares for our needs. But when those things become so important that we no longer have time for God, something is wrong. When our lives are consumed with what we have, we lose sight of what matters. It's a simple test. If it all disappeared tomorrow, would you still want to serve God? This is not about how much you have. It's about whether what you have has you. You all remember Charles Billingsley. He used to be our minister of music in this church years ago. He's still one of my best friends and a good man. What you don't know probably is that after he left this church, he had a serious throat issue where he lost his voice. He couldn't talk, let alone sing. And singing was who he was. I'm going to get to the end of the story and tell you he's all right now and he's singing better than ever. But he told me one time that he was going to New York to have a surgery. A very famous surgeon was going to try to restore his vocal cords so that he could again sing. And he said the night before the surgery, he and God had a discussion. And he said, God said to me in so many words, Charles, if you never can sing again, will you still love me? If God were to take away from you everything that you love and your whole life is built around, would you still love God? It's a simple test. I hope you don't have to take that test, but it's a good question to ask yourself, how much do you love God? Jesus asked Peter, do you love me more than these? Question number two, is the material more important than the spiritual? There's a big misunderstanding about this. Most people think the material is the real life and the spiritual is sort of a not real life. But the opposite is true. The material is temporary. The spiritual is eternal. The spiritual is reality. If we are not careful, we will spend all our time building a life here and neglect the life that lasts forever. We can fill our schedules, chase more, still miss what matters most. One of the things that has saddened me over the years that I've been a pastor has been having guys that I know and really respect and love in the churches where I've been. They've been extremely successful, some of these people. We have some very, very successful people that come to this church and came to the church I pastored in Fort Wayne. And I've watched these guys do their thing and they're masterful at it. They're just incredibly gifted. But what's happened to some of them that breaks my heart is they become so gifted and so incredible in what they do in their secular life that God gets pushed to the periphery and pretty soon God gets left out altogether. It starts with, I can't come to church on Sunday. I work so hard during the week, I have to rest on Sunday. Oh, how easy that slips into our lives if we're not careful. We let the things grab hold of our attention and motivate us to get up in the morning. And little by little, if we're not careful, they begin to take over in our life until it squeezes everything else out. And if we're not careful, we forget we're squeezing out the spiritual to make room for the material. Third question, is the temporal more important than the eternal? The plant was temporary. Jonah was focused on the plant. It had a one-day lifespan, and it was gone. The people of Nineveh were eternal. God's heart was stirred for people, especially for those who were vulnerable and unaware. This is the heart of God. And we are called to live with eternity in view, to care for souls, to invest in lives, to see people the way God sees them. I've told you many times, there's only two things that are eternal. Only two things are going to survive the ultimate on this earth. One of them is the Word of God, and the other are the souls of men and women. Where are we putting our emphasis? I am blessed as a pastor to be able to get up every week and every day and realize most of my life is wrapped up in those two things. But all of us, including your pastor, We have to make choices that keep those things central in our lives, or they begin to move to the periphery and disappear. The message of Jonah is not just about obedience. It is about compassion. It is about aligning our hearts with God's heart. God is saying, I have a great heart for people. What about you? What about me? God needs to reinvigorate our hearts for his purpose. Our goal should be to go to heaven and take as many people with us as we can. When we have that compassion in our hearts, God can use us.
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3: With SRN News, I'm Ron Taylor. Two separate mass shootings in different townships in South Africa have left at least 27 people dead. And police evacuating homes near a U.S. airbase in England, arresting several men over suspected explosive offenses. More on those stories as we get developments on that. Powerful storm creeps along the northeast coast, still causing high winds and knocking out electricity. The nor'easter is affecting the mid-Atlantic area as well as New England. At one point, around 100,000 customers were without power Saturday. The National Weather Service warns that high winds, tides, and heavy rain will continue through today. In New Jersey, New York, and elsewhere, some streets are flooded and some homes and businesses are inundated. Officials are urging residents to use caution. Hurricane Nala just skirting the Hawaiian Islands as it gained intensity, but officials say it still poses a risk of flash floods and dangerous winds. This is SRN News.
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7: Well, thank you, Ron and Bernice. Good morning again, family. Thank you for joining us this morning. Open your copy of God's Word. We're in Matthew chapter 7. verses 7 through 12. I do see some new faces. Welcome to Four Winds. We're so glad you're here. I'm Pastor Harry. Today you're going to hear from our founding and senior pastor, Pastor Jeff Noble. On your way in, you're given a bulletin. If you open it up, there are sermon notes. You can follow along as the message is being preached. You can fill in the blanks. You'll also see there's a welcome card in there, though. We'd love for you to fill that out. It is detachable. You can tear it off of there and just put it into the offering plate when we get to that part of our service. But it's one of the many ways that we use to get to know you. We'd like to pray for you and your family, and you'll receive a personalized letter from Pastor Jeff welcoming you to Four Winds. But we're so glad that you're here. Thank you for joining us. If you're tuning in to the radio show or watching online, go to our website, fourwindslove.org. There's more information about our church as far as what we believe, our ministries, Bible studies, discipleship groups, all sorts of stuff. It's all on there. It's a great resource. So please check it out, fourwindslove.org. Matthew chapter 7, verse 7, it says this: ask, and it will be given to you. Seek, and you will find. Knock, and the door will be opened to you. For everyone who asks receives. The one who seeks finds. And to the one who knocks, the door will be opened. Which of you, if your son asks for bread, will give him a stone? Or if he asks for a fish, will give him a snake? If you then, though you are evil, know how to give good gifts to your children, how much more will your Father in heaven give good gifts to those who ask him? So in everything, do to others what you would have them do to you. For this sums up the law and the prophets.
8: If you would ask a lot of people what the golden rule actually is, many folks could tell you. They would say, well, do to others as you would have them do to you. But there's a lot of folks that don't understand what that actually means, even though they know the rule, even though they know. And it's not referred to as the golden rule in the Bible, by the way. We've kind of put that out there. But we're getting to the golden rule. Now, why that title? That title was because up until this point, we've been learning what it means to be followers of Christ. He said, I've been a follower of Jesus Christ for whatever years. But Jesus wrote this letter to you and I to explain what we have as his followers. Remember, it started out with all of the blessings. The blessings of, if you remember, I just go back here real quick. Blessed are those who mourn, for they will be comforted. Blessed are the meek, they will inherit the earth, and all those things. All of the blessings that God promises right up there. In other words, there's happiness in us when we have these characteristics. And then he goes on to explain, those were called the Beatitudes, by the way. And then they were the characteristics that you and I are to possess. He says, you are the salt of the earth. And we remember that salt was about salt is a preservative, and we are to preserve the integrity of the Word of God. Salt also can be an irritant because it can sting a little bit when it's on an open wound, and we've had that happen several times where folks get mad about the things that we say from the pulpit. That's all right. We're also the light of the world. That means we're supposed to be shining that thing, that spirit to the world that Christ indwelled in us. We're not supposed to hate. We're not supposed to murder. Not supposed to commit adultery. We don't lust. We got to keep our oaths. We acknowledge the sanctity of marriage. We're to go the extra mile. We're to turn the other cheek. We're to love our enemies and give without everybody acknowledging that we gave. All the things that we've learned up to this point. We're to fast and to pray, store up our treasures in heaven. And the works that we do and the generosity that we perform is to be for the glory of God and no other reason. We're not to worry and not to judge the motives of others. That's all we've learned coming up to this particular message. And all of that is bringing us to the point here where we're getting to the golden rule. And we still got a little ways to go yet. But before we go any further, I'd ask you to join me in a word of prayer. Heavenly Father, we come before you in the name of Jesus Christ and the power of the Holy Spirit. We ask your blessings on this message. Father, may your word permeate even the hardest of hearts, but encourage the softness of those of us who simply want to know you better. So Lord, teach us and we'll listen. In your holy name we pray, Amen. So when we read this first part of the text in Matthew chapter 7, beginning in verse 7, it says, "Ask and it will be given to you, seek and you will find, knock and the door will be open." If you take the first letter of each one of those words, A and S and K, that spells ask, right? So we're talking about prayer here. We're talking about going to the Father. Now, we talked about that back in chapter 5, you know, about chapter 5, I always get confused. No, chapter 6, sorry. Chapter 6. Sorry, I slept. Well, I didn't sleep much last night, so you got to bear with me today. But anyway, that is the commonly referred to as the Lord's Prayer, but the Lord never prayed it. He taught us how to pray. He says, when you pray, pray like this. We'll look at this in a few minutes. But the fact is when you look at these words, ask and seek and find, the Greek word there tells us that this is a process that you and I should practice regularly. We should keep on asking. We should keep on seeking. We should keep on knocking. But what are we doing? What are we asking for? What are we seeking? What are we knocking for? What are we coming to the Lord for? Well, for some, maybe it's seeking wisdom. We know in James chapter 1, verse 5, the Bible says, if anyone lacks wisdom, he should ask God. What about salvation? Well, wait a minute, Pastor. I thought our salvation was secure. Absolutely. It is secure at the moment you repent of your sins and come to Christ through faith. However, sin can cause us to kind of veer off course. And so sometimes we have to go back and rethink the whole idea of Matthew 6:33 that says, seek first the kingdom of God. And we said the kingdom of God is that salvation that dwells within the heart of the believer. Seek first the kingdom of God and his righteousness, and all the other things that we fall all over ourselves to get will be added to that. So maybe we're asking for just an reestablishment of our confidence in our salvation. What about discernment? Deuteronomy chapter 30, verse 19. God set before you life and death. Choose life. That's what he says. Grace and mercy. Remember, we're asking him for grace and mercy. Romans 5:20. Where sin increases, grace increases all the more. The words of Paul. So asking and seeking and knocking are something that Jesus said. He invites us to continue to come to him in prayer with anticipation that he will indeed respond. I think many folks, though, pray like God's not really listening. Oh, God, I'm going to ask you, but I really don't think you're going to do anything. I was watching a program just recently, and the main character and this detective were sitting in a chapel. The main character's friend had gotten hurt, and they're sitting in a chapel, and the detective comes in to ask him some more questions, and you see them from behind, you see the cross, sort of like you see me with the cross here. And she turns to the main character, and she says, so do you believe all that? And he says, well, I believe there's something greater than ourselves working. Obviously not a Christian program. Okay, I'll give it away. It was called the Highlander. They do these sword fights and all stuff anyway. Nobody cares. Anyway, so she, the detective, turns to the main character and says, you know, I prayed one time and God didn't answer. And that changed the whole trajectory of her life, that no longer she was not willing to believe. Listen, sometimes God says yes, but sometimes God says no. And then sometimes he says, not right now. Getting to the golden rule, we have to start out by understanding that prayer is still the most important thing we can do when it talks about communicating to God. So what do we do first? First thing about getting the golden rule is we got to go to the Father. We have to go to the Father. When Jesus says, ask, he says, for everyone who asks receives. Now, that word everyone doesn't mean every person in the whole wide world. He's talking about his followers. He's talking about his believers. He's talking about those that have put their faith in Christ. He says, every one of us who have trusted him as Lord and Savior can indeed ask, and they will indeed receive, whatever that answer happens to be. Remember how we talked when we were looking at the what is commonly called the Lord's Prayer, but we call it the Disciples' Prayer. The Disciples' Prayer was given as a sample prayer. Jesus is inviting us to ask and to seek and to knock. And when we ask, we should expect him to answer with whatever that answer is. So you go to the Father, and we go according to his will. That's what we were trying to point out when we looked at the disciples' prayer. We're not trying to get God's will done here. We're not trying to get our will done in heaven. We're trying to get God's will done here on earth. And we want to be in agreement with his will. Remember Matthew chapter 6, verse 7. It says, when you pray, do not keep babbling like the pagans, for they think they'll be heard by their many words. We don't have to have long, ornate prayers. We just simply have to ask. And the Bible says, everyone who asks will receive the answer according to the will of God. And whoever seeks, what are we seeking? We're seeking that answer. And sometimes it'll come in the strangest places. Someone will come to you with a word right out of the word of God that is the answer to what you were praying about, and they didn't even know it. Or someone will come alongside of you, and you'll just be praying together, and they'll pray the very thing that you've been asking in your heart that you didn't bother to share with them. We're seeking God's answers. We're asking, then we're seeking his answers. Because the Bible says there in verse 8, he who seeks finds, and whoever knocks, the door will be open. What does that mean? Well, all of us have experienced closed doors, haven't we? Maybe it's a job situation. And you go into the work and you say, man, I really like to have this job. And they say, sorry, you're not qualified, or we're not going to hire you. Door slammed shut. What do you think? God's just going to leave you dangling out there? No, of course not. Because he's already got something else in line. So when you knock, the door is going to be open, whatever that happens to be. And please, I know I've said this several times, please don't say when God closes a door, he opens a window. Okay? That's a dumb thing to say. I'm sorry. If you say that, I'm not calling you dumb. I'm just saying that's a dumb thing to say. Because thieves come in through the window. All right? So understand, if God closes one door, he will open another door. That's what he's trying to say here. Nothing is going to stand in the way of my children if they'll simply trust me by asking, seeking, knocking. Prayer, opening that door. So what is it about according to God's will? Well, we need to be persistent, but the persistence is not to wear God down so you can get your way. You know how a little kid will do it, right? Mom, mom, mom, mom, mom, mom, mom, mom, mom. They try to get to that frequency, you know, in the various ways in which they say mom until they finally push the button and mom goes, oh, okay, you get it. We're not supposed to do that with God. But what we are trying to do is bringing those requests so as he does begin to answer through his word, we will begin to see it's what he wants rather than what we want. And that's the hard thing for us to get used to. That sometimes God is telling us what you are asking for is not truly what you need. Lord, fix my relationship and start with them. That's not really what you need. It starts here first, right? David made this comment in Psalm chapter 66, verse 18 and 19. He said, you know what, if I'd cherished sin in my heart, the Lord would not have listened. Now, how can he say that? Sin blocks the communication. Now, we don't lose our salvation, but sinfulness will make it more difficult to hear from God. If you're practicing a sinful behavior, if you're involved in a sinful relationship, whatever it happens to be, that is going to begin to taint the ability of God to actually speak clearly. David said, if I had cherished sin in my heart, God would not have listened, but he has listened and heard my voice in prayer. He knew that he had to ask with a pure heart, that he had to seek with an understanding that God was going to answer in accordance with his will, and he would indeed knock and the door would be open. What about this one? James chapter 4, verses 2 and 3. James is talking to early believers, folks that were trying to practice both Judaism and the new Christianity. And he talks about the struggle that they were in, and he says, you know, you want something, but you don't get it. You kill and covet, but you cannot have what you want. You quarrel and fight. This is all in the church. Happens in every church because personal agendas get driven to the forefront and God gets kicked to the curb. You quarrel and fight. You don't have because you do not ask God. And when you ask, you don't receive. Why? Because you ask with the wrong motives. Wait a minute, I thought we weren't supposed to judge people's motives. James just pointed out a fact that the early believers were struggling with that conflict. He says you ask with the wrong motives. Why? That you may spend on what you get on your own pleasure. Oh God, I need $10,000. I need $10,000. Lord, I need $10,000 because I'm going to Vegas. Really? Snake eyes. I don't know. According to the will of God. He says, you spend it on what you want rather than what God intended it for it to be. Approaching about 1 John chapter 5, verse 4, like this one. This is the confidence we have in approaching God. When we pray, we can come to him confidently, not arrogantly, not with pridefulness, but with the assurance that he is attentive to his children. And look what it says. If we ask anything, and I highlighted it, I encourage you to write it or underline it in your Bible. If we ask anything according to his will, he hears us. Okay, that's great. How do we know what his will is? What have we said for 9 years now in this church? You go back to the word of God. What does God have to say about it? What does God have to deal with? You say, well, I don't think the Bible talks about that. You don't think the Bible talks about that? What topic might you have that he wouldn't cover? Relationships, covers those. Family structure, he covers those. Responsibility of the father, the mother, and the children in the family, covers those. Work ethics, covers those. I mean, what wouldn't be? Maybe he doesn't necessarily call acting a fool at the football stadium or something like that, but even there, we're still supposed to shine our light, aren't we? If you ask anything in accordance with his will, how do you find out his will? You find out his will because of what we know about the word of God. Bernice asked me this morning how I remember Bible verses and that kind of stuff. And I said, because I spend time in the word, man. I still have struggled with some things. There's still verses that you'll ask me, what does it say about this? I know it says it in there. Let's go find it. But the purpose of the word of God is to give us the will of God, to explain to us what God truly wants out of us. So he wants us to ask and keep asking. He wants us to seek and keep seeking. He wants us to knock and keep knocking. Because he would tell us in Mark chapter 11, verse 24, if you ask anything in prayer, believe that you will receive it. Now, this is not a prosperity theology. There's some churches that out there say, you just got to keep praying long enough and God's going to give you all that you want. And if you give money to this church, then God's going to give it to you tenfold and all that kind of stuff. That's not what he's saying. He said, if we come with the proper motives, if we come with the desire to see God work in our lives, the Bible says if we pray, believing it, we will receive it. It will be yours. You want that relationship fixed? Ask, seek, and knock. You want that job situation to be repaired? Ask, seek, and knock. You want to find peace in your retirement? I hear people ask all the time, I'm just not having any fun in my retirement. Ask, seek, and knock. This is what he's saying. You go to the Father first, according to his will. Not just according to his will, but according to his word. That's what we're trying to talk about here. I love this next verse, 1 Samuel chapter 12, verse 23. Samuel is talking to the nation of Israel, and he says this. He says, as for me, far be it that I should sin against the Lord by failing to pray for you. What was he saying? I know my responsibility to the people God has placed under my authority. He said, I'd be sinning against God by not praying for you. We pray for you here at this church. We believe in lifting up folks by name in the name of Jesus. Our men's group, Friday morning, our women's group on Tuesday morning, they pray for folks by name and in the name of Jesus, watching God move. He said, and I will teach you the way that is good and right. He said, I pray seeking the will and the word of will of God through the word of God, and then I can educate the rest of you. That's what we desire here. I think God has given us his word so we have an understanding of his heart. Ask the Father. Go to the Father. Talk to him. Because he says, I will indeed open that up, whatever it is that you need. So you go to the Father first. And the second thing here that we'll say is, look what it says in verse 9 through 11. Which of you, if your son asks for bread, would give him a stone? And if he asks for a fish, you'd give him a snake. And if he asks for a snake, you who are evil, even if you then who are evil, which, nice, thanks, love that, know how to give good gifts to your kids, how much more will your Father in heaven give good gifts to those who ask him? So we go to the Father, then we, let me give you this one too. Sorry, let us draw near to God with a sincere heart and full assurance of faith. Sorry, I should have pointed that out. I didn't point that out. Now I've pointed that out. So go to the Father. Now that we've pointed that out. Second thing is, give to the family. Give to the family. What father would not want to give his kids good gifts? Because why? Man desires to give gifts. We want to give good things. We want to bless people. Christmas is coming up. And I hear people say on a regular basis, I just want to give my kids what I never had. Can I tell you something? That's a mistake. Rather than give them something you didn't have, how about give them something you did have? Jesus. That's what they truly need. They need to hear the Christmas story. They need to know Christ. They need to have Christ in their lives. So a loving father is when his son says, I'm hungry, Lord. I'm hungry, Dad. Can you give me something? And he hands him a stone and says, here, gnaw on this. Well, people would say, well, that's ridiculous. Who would do that? Nobody would do that. Of course, I'm beginning to wonder with what I'm seeing on the news these days. Or if he asks for a fish, Father, I'm hungry. Give him a snake. Ooh. He says, if you then, though you're evil, that word evil, a man's sinful nature we're talking about, he says, you are evil and know how to give good gifts to your kids. How much more your father know how to give good gifts to you? A sinful earthly parent would not deny his hungry child, nor would they give their child something that was dangerous. So Jesus is pointing that out. Now, at the top of your outline, I made a comment about the fact that we are comparing, there's a parallel verse in Luke chapter 11 that goes right along with Matthew chapter 7. And in Luke chapter 11, verse 13, if you then who are evil know how to give good gifts to your children, how much more will your Father in heaven give the Holy Spirit to those who ask him? Okay, wait a minute. Matthew says good gifts. Luke says Holy Spirit. There's a mistake in the Bible. Somebody didn't do their job. No, Matthew wrote to one audience. Luke wrote to another audience. Matthew would have been understanding that people would have understood the good gifts concept. Luke, on the other hand, was saying, you ask for the Holy Spirit, you'll get it. Remember, the disciples had not received the Holy Spirit at this time. When they were going to go to Jerusalem and Jesus was going to meet there and the Holy Spirit was going to come upon them, praying for the Holy Spirit was something that they were doing. We don't have to pray for the Holy Spirit because the Holy Spirit has already come. That was already established at Pentecost. Romans chapter 8, verse 9, it tells us that. So is there a mistake in the Bible? No, because the Holy Spirit is a good gift. Holy Spirit is something that absolutely will change your life. But as I said, what I see on the news these days, I see a text here that kind of rings a bell. Can a mother forget the baby at her breast and have no compassion on the child she has born? Back in this time, we would say no. Now I'm not so sure. The narcissism and the self-centeredness is so prevalent, and people treat children like they're some kind of accessory, like a purse or a new pair of shoes. But God says in this particular text, he says, yeah, they may forget, but he said, I won't forget you. That's his promise. When you come to the Father, when you ask him, when you seek and when you knock, the promise there is that he will indeed give better gifts, long-lasting gifts, than any human being could ever do. He said, if you are evil, know how to give good gifts to your children, how much more will your Father in heaven give good gifts to those who ask him? What kind of good gifts? Peace, joy, encouragement, satisfaction, all the things that were promised by the Word of God that you and I can possess. Why? Because man desires to give good gifts, but my deliverer gives grace. And what is grace? We've talked about that on a regular basis. Grace is God's unmerited favor. God finds favor in us even in the midst of our brokenness. Because we've been saved by the blood of the Lamb, he looks at us through the blood of Christ and sees us as his children. And he gives grace. Remember how it said in the video when the man walks up to the other man, he says, the grace that we've been given, we give to others. That we need to show grace and wisdom and all those things. Those are all things that we ask for. Psalm 103, verse 13, the Bible says, the Father has compassion on his children, so the Lord has compassion on those who fear him, those who honor him, those who respect him. Compassion. He sees us in our struggle. He helps us in our difficulties. And he gives grace. Even when we mess up, he's still a gracious God. What about James 1:17? Every good and perfect gift comes from above, coming down from the Father of heaven of lights, who does not change like the shifting shadows. One of the things we know about gifts in this world is they have a tendency to come and go. But not from the Father. They're eternal. John 1:17. For the law was given through Moses, but grace and truth came through Christ Jesus, or Jesus Christ. Moses got the law. He got the word from God. But Jesus brought that and said, remember, I didn't come to detract from the law. I came to fulfill the law. I think we're going to look at that in a few minutes. Our deliverer gives grace. He said, we give good gifts. God gives great gifts. God gives assurance and wonderful gifts for you and for me. And all we have to do is simply ask and then seek and then knock. We go to the Father, we give to the family. Number three, then, once we have possessed this, then it brings us to our last one, grace to the folks. What we ourselves possess, we can then turn around and give to others. The King James would say, or it says here in my Bible in verse 12, it says, so in everything, do to others as you would have them do to you. Now let's stop right there for a second. And the King James uses the word therefore. Therefore is there as a result of saying everything we've talked about already, and I would say all the way back to chapter 5, leading up to this, brings us to that, so that in everything, do to others as you would have them to do to you. Matthew 5:20, I tell you that unless your righteousness surpasses that of the Pharisees, the teachers of the law, you will surely not enter the kingdom of heaven, enter the gift of salvation. That's what he's talking about there. The Pharisees were the religious leaders of time. They were the preachers and the teachers and all this. And Jesus says, they should know better, but they don't. You have to be more in tune with the things of God than what you're being taught by the Pharisees and the teachers of the law. John MacArthur points something out that I think is important for us to look at. There have been many versions of, quote, the golden rule that have existed even before Christ. You say, oh, Jesus was a plagiarizer? No, of course not. In a lot of the old rabbinical writings and also in Hinduism and Buddhism, they have a version of, quote, the golden rule. But all of them cast the rule as a negative command. There was a Rabbi Hillel, which was around in 20 BC, and he had a version of this, quote, golden rule. Notice what he says. He says, what is hateful to yourself, do not to someone else. So if it's something you don't like, then don't do it to somebody else. Jesus says, that's not the attitude we should have. He says, we need to turn that around. We need to be about the other person. We need to give them what they need. We need to give them that blessing. Do to others what you desire for them to do to you. You want kindness? Give kindness. You want love? Give love. You want compassion? Give compassion. This is what Jesus is trying to say, where they said, don't give them what you don't want to get. Jesus says, I want you to be proactive and give grace to people you run in touch with. Warren Wiersbe said it this way. He said, we should no more build our theology on the golden rule than we should build our astronomy on twinkle, twinkle, little star. Now, what do you mean by that? Some folks will tell you, well, I live by the golden rule. I treat others the way I want to be treated. You can't call that salvation because it's not. It's a part of it. We're getting there through the relationship we have with Christ. It allows us to see things more differently. It allows us to respond in accordance with His will rather than ours. Matthew 20, verse 25 through 28. You know that the rulers of the Gentiles lord over them, and their high officials exercise authority over them. Not so with you. Instead, whoever wants to become great must be your servant. Remember how James and John came to Jesus and said, hey, we want to sit on your right hand and on your left hand. He said, those are not the places that I don't have the authority to give you those. He says, and by the way, can you really drink the cup that I'm about to drink? Oh, yeah. Pfft, no. But you will. He said, instead, whoever wants to become great has to be a servant. I've known men through the years that asked, not in this church, but asked to be deacons and stuff. But their character was such that there was no way that they could ever. Why? Because they were not willing to serve. They wanted to be on a pedestal. They wanted to be acknowledged. They wanted to have a position. And God says, you want to be strong in the kingdom? Then serve somebody. Serve everybody. That's what He's saying. Just like the Son of Man did not come to be served, but to serve and to give His life a ransom for many. Many folks will not receive that gift of salvation. They'll reject it. It only comes through Christ. Someone said this. I can't remember who it was. I apologize. But anyway, living the golden rule in character alone makes you a good person. Living the golden rule in Christ alone makes you a good pupil. We learn to be more like Christ as we're going about and serving. So what do we do here? And I know this is one of those points that I put out on a regular basis, but I put it out because we're not very good at it. Show love. I embarrassed myself one time. Some of you know our brother Jack Morrison's very sick, and we've been praying for him. Well, Jack and I ended up at the same cancer doctor the same day. I didn't realize he had cancer. This was early in the process. He didn't know that I had cancer. And so we're there. And there was like 40 people in the waiting room. And the staff back there just didn't seem to care. And I got up and said, is there any idea? Because I've been waiting there 2 hours to see the doctor. I said, is there any plan here? And they said, well, he'll get to you when he gets to you. And I said, you guys do realize that all these people here are struggling with cancer. And they're hurting, they're sad, they're concerned, and you guys don't seem to be. Well, it's just, just got to wait. That's all we can do. Well, Jack saw that. And he said, this is the first time I've ever seen my pastor get angry. That saddened me. Because I wasn't angry. I was just disappointed. And I apologized. Because that was not my intent. My intent is to show love. And that's what should be our intent. Why? Because that's what Christ puts in us. But we struggle with it sometimes, don't we? One of the Pharisees in Matthew 22, verse 35 through 40, one of the Pharisees came to Jesus and said, teacher, the law the expert in the law tested him with this question, teacher, which is the greatest commandment in the law? And Jesus says, well, that's easy. Love the Lord your God with all your heart, your soul, and your mind. This is the first and the greatest commandment. Now, they're thinking the top 10, right? Yeah. He said, no, this is the first thing. He said, and the second one is like it. Not the same, but like it. Love your neighbor as yourself. All the law and prophets hang on these two commands or commandments. Well, wait a minute. That says love God, love each other. That fulfills the law of the commandments. But right here it tells me, he says, do to others as you would have them do to you. For this is the sum of the law and the prophets. The sum of the law and the prophets is to love somebody enough to treat them the way you want to be treated. To show love. And that could only come by loving God and loving each other. That's where the grace is expressed. But we would find later on in Matthew 24, verse 12 and 13, because of the increase of wickedness, the love of most will grow cold. That's the society we live in now. I had one person tell me one time, "You love everybody." I'm always telling folks, "I love them. I love you. I love you. I love you. I just do." But it doesn't sound sincere when you tell everybody. That "judge not lest ye be judged" kind of jumped into my head at that particular time.

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2: There's something going on internally. You got to ask yourself the question, do I show love or do I show aggravation and disappointment? Not just showing love, but also sharing life. You and I have the gift of eternal life, the very thing that people need. And to give, so in everything, do to others as you would have them do to you. I've had people tell me they didn't want to hear me talk about the gospel anymore. Okay. But I kept telling you until you told me not to. Because I love you that much. You need Jesus. Share life. Jesus said, I didn't come to abolish the law. We talked about this a minute ago. Didn't come to abolish the law of the prophets. I've not come to abolish them, but to fulfill them. How did he fulfill them? Because all of the things of the Old Testament were looking forward to Messiah. Jesus was the fulfillment of that promise that Messiah would come. And Jesus loved us so much that God gave his one and only son that whoever would believe in him would not perish but have everlasting life. We need to share that message. Let me encourage you to do something. Invite someone to church. If you don't want to tell them about Christ, at least invite them to the place where they can come and hear about Christ. Because Jesus is the only answer to the struggles in our world. And I've said that a lot recently, and I'll continue to say it. Let me give you another verse here. Maybe I'll give you another verse here. 2 Timothy chapter 3, verses 12 through 17. Paul is talking to Timothy. Timothy was a pastor, and Paul was trying to give him some encouragement because he had some people in his church that were driving him bonkers. Not that that would ever happen, but Paul says this to me. He says, in fact, everyone who wants to live a godly life in Christ Jesus will be persecuted, just the way it is. While evil men and imposters will go from bad to worse, deceiving and being deceived. Bad people exist even in the church. And their job is to do the will of the evil one. But as for you, Paul says, look what he says. Continue in what you have learned and have been convinced of because you know those from whom you learned it. Powerful statement. He goes on to say, because from infancy you've known the Holy Scriptures. Now, many of us didn't grow up knowing the Bible. But we can know it now. We can read it now. But I like that passage. Continue in what you've learned. Who taught Timothy about the Word of God? His mom and his grandma. Don't know where dad and grandpa were, but mom and grandma taught him the Word of God. He says, Paul says, and you've also learned it from me. So stay faithful to the Word of God. Because you're going to be teaching Timothy who need to understand what the Word of God actually says. He says, from infancy you know the Holy Scriptures, which is able to make you wise. That's the other thing that we lack in this world is a wisdom. We think we're so smart, but we don't know anything about God. He goes, make you wise for salvation through faith in Christ Jesus. He goes on to say this, all Scripture is God-breathed and useful for teaching, rebuking, correcting, and training, so that the man or woman of God will be thoroughly equipped for every good work. Look at that. All Scripture, Genesis all the way through Revelation. Some might even say the maps in the back of your Bible. I'm not going to go down that road. Is God breathed? Theos pneumas, which is God spoke it into existence. And it's beneficial. It's useful. That's why he gave it to us so we can see his heart. It is useful for teaching us and teaching others. For rebuking, that is changing one's direction in which they're doing. They're doing one thing and you're trying to help them. Don't do that, do this. Literally correcting.

a belief structure that's flawed and you can point out what's the truth. And training in righteousness, why would we need all that? So that every person in the sound of your servant's voice right now would indeed be equipped for the work that God has established before the foundation of the world. The word of God gives us the will of God. And we live accordingly. Getting to the golden rule has to be a dedicated prayer life, a willingness to listen to the Father, and then respond accordingly to the folks around us. How we act, what we say, that has an impact. There's an old fairy tale, Brothers Grimm, back in the 19th century. There was wrote a bunch of stories and stuff. They tell of an old man who lived with his son and his son's wife and the young couple's four-year-old boy. Old man, son, son's wife, four-year-old boy. And the old man didn't have any place else to live, so he moves in with this young couple. And the old man's eyes blinked really bad and his hands shook all the time. And when he ate, the silverware rattled against the plate and he often missed his mouth when he tried to feed himself. Then the food would dribble onto the tablecloth. Well, this upset the young mother because she didn't want to have to deal with the extra mess and hassle of taking care of this old man. But he had nowhere else to live, so the young parents decided to move him away from the table into a corner where he could sit on a stool and eat from a bowl. And so he did, always looking toward the table and wanting to be with his family, but having to sit alone in the corner. One day his hands were trembling more than usual, and he dropped the bowl and broke it. And the husband and wife said, if you're going to be a pig, then we're going to feed you like a pig, and you're going to eat out of a trough from now on. And so they made a wooden trough for this man to eat his meals. I can't even imagine. Not long after that, though, they were walking into the living room and the little boy was playing with some wooden blocks. And they asked the little four-year-old, what are you doing? He said, well, I'm making a trough for you guys that when I grow up, you'll have some place to eat too. You know what the family did? They brought the old man back to the table. And they never mentioned his shaking hands or his blinking eyes or the fact that he made a mess because they decided to treat him the way they wanted to be treated. And that changed everything. Getting to the golden rule is recognizing we have a responsibility to glorify God in the lives of others. This is what Jesus is trying to teach us. Are we there? Are we getting there? Maybe we need to rethink some things. Let's pray together. Heavenly Father, we come before you in the name of Jesus Christ and in the power of the Holy Spirit. Lord, I know there's probably some folks here that are struggling with this message. We try to justify our behaviors. We try to explain away why we say or do the things we say or do. But ultimately, there comes a point where we've got to be honest with you, Lord. We are not doing to others as we would have them do to us. We are not treating them the way we want to be treated. We expect kindness and compassion and love from folks, and yet we're not willing to extend it. And Father, I pray right now in the presence of this place that we would rethink, that our prayer life would increase, and that we would learn that our Father in heaven gives good gifts. And we've been blessed with those gifts of grace and mercy and peace and joy and love and understanding. You haven't asked us to be weak.
We still need to stand up for those things that are wrong, but Lord, we need to do it in a way that will draw people to you. So help us, Father, to get to the golden rule and love people the way you loved us. And I ask this in Jesus' name. Amen.

0: This is Pastor Harry from Four Winds Church, and we have an exciting opportunity on our radio show this morning. We have Rachel and Lauren, and we're going to be playing a song that they wrote, but we'd like for them to tell us a little bit about the song and what inspired them to write it. So please, ladies.
1: So we wanted to write a theme song for the summer camp that we work at, the Springs Ministries in Gladwin, and we had been wanting to write a theme song for a couple years now, and we just never got to it. We didn't resonate with the themes enough. And then we saw the theme this year, and it's Battle for Your Mind. So we were like, oh, we got to write a song for this. So we sat down, and we wrote it in the span of a week, and it was very much a God moment, and the Holy Spirit just kind of worked through us and gave us the words.
2: Yeah, I think we both really resonated with this theme of just, like, the battles we face every day in our minds that are, you know, from the devil and just the lies the world tells us. So we really enjoyed writing this song. It's about, like, us singing to God, just crying out for help to help us fight those battles and get through, you know, everyday life. So we really hope you like it.
0: Fantastic. Well, that was Rachel and Lauren. Again, the song is titled Battle for My Mind, coming up next.

0: We can't look at a building and deny the architect, and we can't look at creation and deny the creator. I'm made and you're made. And because we're made, we have a maker. And this maker has a right to tell us how we ought to live. And he has in the Ten Commandments. But the problem is that we can't keep his law. We lie, lust, and steal. And we sin because our forefather Adam sinned. And sin isn't just an act, it's also a condition that's handed down from generation to generation. The Bible says that the wages of sin is death. In other words, we deserve eternal death for our sins against an eternal God. But God, in his mercy, sent his son Jesus, who, unlike us, kept the law perfectly and didn't deserve death. Yet on the cross, he died, not for his sins, but for the sins of anyone who would believe in him. It's the best deal in the universe. You give him your sin, he gives you his righteousness by faith. You repent and believe in him alone, and you won't stay in the grave. You'll live eternally. This is the gospel.
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9: With SRN News, I'm Michael Harrington in Washington. A powerful storm moving up the U.S. northeast coast this weekend. High winds knocking out electricity for hundreds of thousands of people. The nor'easter affecting the mid-Atlantic area and New England. The National Weather Service warns that high winds, tides, and heavy rain will continue through today in New Jersey and New York and elsewhere. Some streets are flooded and some homes and businesses are underwater as well. Russian strikes on Ukraine have killed at least two people overnight into this morning. Comes hours after Moscow rejected German calls to ease its escalation toward NATO. Russia's top diplomat dismissed a meeting with his German counterpart during the UN General Assembly. Tensions between Russia and Germany have worsened, especially after a drone attack at Leipzig airport last month. Moscow has been targeting Ukraine with missiles and drones. This is SRN News.
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3: Today will be mostly sunny and pleasant with a high of 75. Tonight will be clear with a low of 53. Tomorrow is expected to be mostly sunny and nice with a high of 74. Tomorrow night will be clear with a low of 53. I'm meteorologist Jason Katarina on Faith Talk 1500 and 101.5 FM, online at faithtalkdetroit.com.
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12: This is Treasure Conlon. Acts chapter 9, verses 15 and 16. The Bible says in the book of Acts that God called Paul a chosen vessel and said, I will show him how many things he must suffer for my name's sake. Paul the apostle had spiritual authority. That's why we still read his words today and they still move our hearts. Paul could say to us, I can do all things through Christ who strengthens me, because he had learned to do all things through Christ who had strengthened him. Paul had chosen to take the pathway that leads to spiritual authority. No matter what he had to go through, no matter what it cost him, he followed God. There is no shortcut to spiritual authority. Stay faithful on the path that God has chosen for you and trust him to accomplish his very, very purpose through your life. Remember, my brother and my sister, talk to God about these things today. There's a measurable power waiting for you. It's time to pray.
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13: 1968, the eyes of Americans were glued to their television screens that Christmas Eve. And they were not looking for Santa Claus and his reindeer. The Apollo 8 with James Lovell and William Anders and Mission Commander Frank Borman was circling the moon. 3 days before, launched on December 21, 1968, the Apollo 8 traveled to the moon in 3 days. It orbited 10 times in over 20 hours. This was a magnificent space feat, a magnificent first for America. It was the first manned space flight to leave Earth's orbit. It was the first crewed voyage to return to Earth from another celestial body, Earth's moon. And you may remember as the astronauts circled the moon, Jim Lovell radioed back to Earth, and he said, "The vast loneliness is awe-inspiring. It makes you realize just what you have back there on Earth." The astronauts commented later that looking at Earth from the vantage point of space took their breath away. But then on that Christmas Eve, William Anders began to read that significant message. For all the people on Earth, the crew of Apollo 8 has a message that we would like to send you. They began to read Genesis chapter 1, verse 1 to 4. And Americans stood there with bated breath, hearts beating a little faster, awestruck as they heard those words, "In the beginning, God created the heavens and the earth. And the earth was without form and void, and darkness was on the face of the deep. And the Spirit of God was hovering over the face of the waters. Then God said, 'Let there be light,' and there was light. And God saw the light that it was good, and God divided the light from the darkness." In the beginning, God created the heavens and the earth. You and I are not a genetic accident. We're not merely genes and chromosomes that came together accidentally. We're not merely skin covering bones. We're not some haphazard arrangement of cellular molecules. In the beginning, God created the heavens and the earth. God's creative works reveal an all-powerful, all-loving, all-intelligent designer. If you look at the laws of the universe, if you look at the way the universe operates, if you look at our environment, our environment speaks of order. It speaks of symmetry. It speaks of design. And where there is design, there must be a designer. Where there's intelligent design, there must be an intelligent designer. In fact, David in the Psalms, in Psalm 19, verse 1, said, "The heavens declare the glory of God." And indeed they do. As we look into the heavens magnificently declare God's wisdom, strength, power, and glory. All of creation, from the vastness of the heavens to the minuteness of the design of shells in the ocean, reveals this Creator God. This God who's the lover of the infinite. This God who is a magnificent artistic designer. This God that created the heavens and the stars. Let's journey tonight and look at some of that magnificent evidence that indeed he's a marvelous creator. Our sun is 93 million miles from Earth. What if it were 50 million miles from Earth? What would happen? The Earth would be consumed and burned up. What if it were 150 million miles away from Earth? What would happen? We'd freeze. A loving Creator God put the sun just in the right place to provide for us all of the health-giving benefits of those sun's rays that we need. Can you think about the immensity of the universe? Alpha Centauri, our nearest star. Our what star? Nearest star is 26 trillion miles away. Now, to get a little glimpse of what 26 trillion miles is, if you were able to ride in the fastest spacecraft, if we traveled on Voyager spacecraft, the fastest vehicle ever constructed, it would take us 70,000 years to arrive at Alpha Centauri, the first star, the closest star. Quite a magnificent, when you look at the vastness of the heavens and you think of the symmetry and design, you think there must be an incredibly intelligent designer that designed all nature. And he must be all wise, all intelligent, and incredibly all powerful. There are 200 billion stars in the Milky Way galaxy alone. There are 1 million galaxies in the bowl of the Big Dipper.
15: If you just think the big thing, it is so vast. Space is so awe-inspiring, it's difficult for the human mind to comprehend it. There are 125 billion visible galaxies in the universe. Just the galaxies, each one having tens of millions of stars, the visible galaxies, and scientists are discovering, and astronomers, new galaxies all the time, 125 billion galaxies. Wasn't the psalmist right when he said, Psalm 19:1, is not God in the height of the heaven and see the highest of stars, how lofty they are? That statement is not only theologically true, it's scientifically true. When you think of the vastness of space, when you think of the height of the stars. And then Jeremiah chapter 33, verse 22 says, the host of heaven cannot be numbered. Now let me share something fascinating with you. When Jeremiah wrote that text, Jeremiah 33, 22, the host of heaven cannot be numbered, there were no vast electronic telescopes at all. If you go out into the heavens, we are told if you count the stars that you can see with your eye through a handheld telescope, you'll have 5,119. Now, if you don't believe me, please, get your telescope and go out there, 1, 2, 3, 4, 5, 6. You count those, and if you get less, you missed one. Recount, please. If you get more, you added one. Please recount. Because I am told by reliable sources that through a handheld telescope, you can see 5,119 stars. But Jeremiah writes, the host of heaven cannot be numbered. You know, the story is told of Napoleon that his sailors were arguing over the existence of God one night, and they were traveling on a boat down the Seine River in France. And Napoleon that night stood there and listened to their argument. Then Napoleon simply said to them, gentlemen, who made the stars? And he left them to ponder the vastness of space, the infinite nature of space. All around us, our environment speaks to us. All around us, echoing and re-echoing down the corridors of time. All around us, the stars and the infinite nature of the universe speaks to us of this God that loves, this God that cares, this God of wisdom, this God of intelligence, this God of design. The Earth travels at 134 miles a second through the atmosphere. But this Earth is traveling in orbit. Other planets are traveling, and the stars, like great water skiers, passing back and forth underneath the ropes. These planets travel through space. It's amazing that they don't collide as they travel at these phenomenal speeds. Who holds them in his hand? I love that old song. He's got the whole world. Where? In his hands, and he does, my friend. Who keeps all these heavenly bodies in order? Our environment, the natural word, speaks to our senses of a God that can order the planets and a God that can order our lives. In the book Wonder Worlds, page 13, it says, mere matter cannot be endowed with such capacity. That is the capacity of order and design. The universe is not a haphazard aggregation of accidental bodies moving without system and working order. It is the work of omnipotence. The Bible is true. God created the world. The words of the astronauts are true. In the beginning, what is it? Finish it with me, please. In the beginning, God created the heavens and the earth. It is the work of omnipotence. The sun rises and sets on time. It's predictable. The tides come in and out on time. It's predictable. The God that causes those planets not to collide. The God that causes the sun to rise and set on time. The God that causes the tides to come a certain distance, and he says, you can come here and come no farther. This God of order and design and symmetry, this God of planning, has a plan for your life, and he plans good for you. All of nature speaks of his care and his concern and his love. And if he's caring for the birds, if he cares for all nature, certainly he cares for the crowning act of his creation, human beings. Our ecosystem is perfectly balanced. Rain falls into the oceans and rivers It evaporates and goes back up into the clouds. It comes down again as rain, and the water we drink is older than the pyramids. What a perfectly designed ecosystem, designed by this amazing and loving God.
14: 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And now, back to Pastor Mark Finley.
15: Don't you like what Psalm says? Let's read it together in Psalm 33 there and verse 5. The earth is full of the goodness of the Lord. When you take a walk with head erect and shoulders back and you're breathing in that life-giving air and you're drenched with the sunshine and you are walking and looking at the trees, say to yourself, the earth is filled with the goodness of the Lord. In spite of the evil in our world and the suffering and the sorrow and disappointment, all goodness is not gone. And every day as the sun rises, God bathes this earth with goodness. And every day as we breathe in fresh air, God bathes this world with goodness. And as we drink pure crystalline water and it inspires and invigorates our body, God bathes our bodies in this world with goodness. The natural world around us speaks of his love. It speaks of his care. It speaks of his plan for our lives. Our environment around us is health-giving and life-giving. Let's look tonight at some of the properties in our environment that are so life-giving. Richard Loeff, in his book on dealing with children, talks about lost in the woods. And he talks about a generation growing up in city environments. And he points out that new research indicates that healthy childhood development contributes to physical and emotional health if we spend time in nature. In other words, children who spend time in nature are a lot more healthy than if they are not in nature. And Loeff in his book cites research that indicates that we were made for a garden, that the more time we spend in natural environment, the healthier we become. I was interested in some research done by Andrea Faber-Taylor and Francis Kuo from the University of Illinois. The title of the article was Mother Nature Helps Kids with ADHD Concentrate. And it pointed out that if you have kids with ADHD and you can get them out into the sunshine and fresh air in a garden-like environment, even for 20 minutes a day, their research from the University of Illinois indicates that it makes a significant difference and it has a calming effect on those children. We came from a garden. We were made to return to that garden. Let's look at the benefits of sunlight from a physiological standpoint. Sunlight enhances our immune systems. It lifts our spirits. It improves our sleep and increases our energy. If you want to strengthen your immune system, get out in the sunshine. If you feel a little discouraged, walk out in the sunshine. If you want to sleep better, walk in the sunshine. Dr. Cummings, in his book, 8 Secrets of a Healthy 100, page 61, says, sunlight increases serotonin, a happiness brain chemical. Reduced serotonin levels have been associated with many disorders, including ADHD, irritability, depression, chronic fatigue syndrome, and nausea. So you're feeling a little bit irritable. Go out in the sunshine. Take a walk. That sunshine will help to produce serotonin. Your nerves will be calmed, and you'll walk in feeling like everything is all right. Billy was a young man living in East Los Angeles. Billy had an incredibly troubled past. Billy stayed out late at night, ran with the wrong crowd. His life was going down, down, down. Dr. Cummings at that time was a youth director in the Southeastern California Conference, and a pastor called Dr. Cummings and said, look, I have a troubled kid. We don't know what to do with him. Would you take him to a Christian Adventist summer camp for 8 weeks? Maybe it'll turn him around. Dr. Cummings had real questions about that. And he said, look, we'll give the kid a trial of a week. You'll read this story and imagine a healthy 100. And as Dr. Cummings prayed about it, he said, I really want to help this boy, but I know if I put him in with all the other kids in camp, we may really have some trouble. He remembered that they had a wilderness camp. And he went to the director of the wilderness camp, and he said, I have a challenge for you, and I want you to take on this young boy, Billy. He's a troubled youth from East L.A., but I'd like you to take him camping. I'd like you to take him out in the meadows and spend a week with him there, camping, cooking in the outdoors, sitting under the stars, hiking the mountains. Billy came for a week, and in 1 week, his life was dramatically changed. He ended up spending the entire summer at that camp. He fell in love with nature so much, and the God of nature, that Billy wanted to instruct others in what he learned about. Here's a kid living in the jungle that came back to a garden, and it made all the difference in his life. When you feel tense and stressed out, when you feel oppressed by the dark clouds of discouragement, get out in the sunshine and recognize that as you do that, God's love is shining upon you. You see, throughout the Bible, light is a symbol of God's shining presence. Light is a symbol of God's love in the Bible. When Genesis says, let there be light, not only was there physical light, but the presence of God was coming to create a world. Light speaks of a God who daily surrounds us and guides us with his presence. Light in the Bible is a symbol of the very presence of God. Psalm 4 verse 6 says, let the light of your face shine upon us. So when I take a walk in the sunshine, I remember Psalm 4 verse 6. God, let the light of your face shine upon me. Not only do I walk in the sunshine and think about the serotonin that is being generated in my brain chemicals, but I'm thinking about the reality of the fact that light represents God's presence. And I say, Lord, I'm surrounded in your presence. Too often, my eyes are focused on earth. Too often, the problems of earth weigh me down. Too often, the burdens of earth are pressing out on my shoulders. Too often, the dark clouds surround me. But the sunlight reminds me of the sunlight of God's love. It reminds me of a God that smiles upon me, a God that is indeed speaking to me through light. Light speaks of a continual presence of God. He'll never lead us or never forsake us in the dark moments of our life, in the discouraging moments in our life, when the darkness of divorce hits your family, when the darkness of sickness surrounds you, when the darkness of a business going sour surrounds you. The sun still shines in the sky, reminding you that the light of God's presence has not left you. Psalm 36, verse 9, please read it with me. For with you is the fountain of life. In your light we see light. He is the fountain of life. And all of light represents the light that he has for your life. Even in darkness, God lights up your future. Even in darkness, God illuminates a pathway before you. There are no dead ends with God. When you are in the tunnel of darkness, look through that darkness and see the light of his love shining upon you. Now, light speaks of a God who constantly illuminates our darkness. Millions of people are confused about the meaning of their lives. They're saying, is life just getting up in the morning, wolfing down a cup of coffee, eating a glazed donut on the way to work, going to work and working all day, coming home at 5 o'clock, eating supper, watching television, doing the same thing the next day and the next and the next. What's the meaning of life? Shakespeare, in his play Macbeth, in Act 5, Scene 5, said this, life's but a walking shadow, a poor player that struts and frets his hour upon the stage and then is heard no more. It is a tale told by an idiot, full of sound and fury, signifying nothing. What despair, what hopelessness, what darkness, Mr. Shakespeare. Life is not a tale told by an idiot. It is not full of sound and fury, signifying nothing, Mr. Shakespeare. Because the good book says, Genesis 1:1, say it together with me, in the beginning, God created the heavens and the earth. Life is not darkness, it is his light. Light speaks of a God who colors our lives with purpose. You know, light is not one color, it's many. And light speaks of a God that colors our life with purpose and meaning and brings joy and happiness to our lives and brings direction to our lives. When you walk in the sunshine, think of the light of his presence. Think of the light that illuminates darkness. Think of the goodness and magnificence of this God. You know, when Jesus was going to be born, John the Baptist, speaking of Jesus when he was coming there to be baptized, John said, John 1 verse 9, that Jesus is the true light that lights every man coming into the world. Jesus called himself. He said, I am the light of life. John 8 verse 12, I am the light of the world. Who follows me will not walk in darkness, but the light of life. Do you want to have light in your mind? Light that chases away the darkness? When Jesus came, he revealed that light. Coming to Jesus, we find light that illuminates our darkness. Jesus came through the crowds. He touched the eyes of the blind and they were opened. He touched the ears of the deaf and they were unstopped. He touched the arm of the withered man's arm, and it had new life flowing through it. Jesus touched the legs of the cripple and they leaped. When we see Jesus, we see the one who is the light of the world, and coming to Jesus, we find the greatest meaning and greatest purpose in our lives. Jesus found a woman who was looking for meaning and purpose and direction. Her life was filled with darkness. Men had thought she was a plaything and an object to be used, and so she had fallen into moral disrepute continually. But Jesus came to her and he said, go and sin no more. And she got up and found the light of his forgiveness, the light of his grace, the light of his mercy, the light of his love. Are you looking for meaning in your life? Are you looking for purpose in your life? Sometimes you lie in the bed of your bed at night and look up at a dark ceiling and say, Lord, what in the world is this all about? Is life, is death a dark hole in the ground? Is death a long night without a morning? Let Jesus come into your life. This one who is the light of the world. Let him light your mind with new hope and new courage. He gave that woman a new start, and he'll give you a new start tonight. That's what his light is all about. Jesus says, John 12, verse 34, walk while you have the light, lest darkness come upon you. He who walks in darkness doesn't know where he's going. Jesus says, look, tonight I'm revealing my love to you.
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15: When you walk out and see the sunshine, remember that Jesus Christ is the light of the world. His light of love and grace and mercy wants to come into your life. He wants you to have the smile and a sunlit face of his love and grace and goodness. You know, the Bible begins with a perfect world. And God says, let there be light. And then Adam and Eve sinned, and the darkness of sin and disease and suffering and sorrow and death come upon our world. But I've got good news for you. The Bible ends with a perfect world. The last chapter of the Bible, Revelation 22, verse 3 through 5, there shall be no more curse, but the throne of God and the Lamb shall be in it, and his servants shall serve him. They shall see his face. We saw his face in the garden. We'll see his face when the earth is remade like a garden again after he comes. They shall see his face, and his name shall be in their foreheads. There shall be no night there. The darkness is gone. They need no lamp nor light of the sun, for the Lord gives them light, and they shall reign forever and ever and ever. Chaos and calamity and conflict will be over. Disease and disaster and death will be over. Pollution and poverty and peril will be over. Jesus Christ will come. And one day, after what the Bible calls that thousand-year millennium, the holy city will descend. This earth, this planet in rebellion that has been pockmarked by sin, with war and worry and weariness, this world will be made over again. And the Bible says, Matthew 5, verse 5, the meek shall inherit the earth, and the light of his love will shine from one end of the earth to the other. This is incredibly good news.
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19: Today, what we're going to do is we're going to look at Psalm 138. So if you have your Bible, I want to invite you to turn to Psalm 138. We're going to continue in this series of prayer, hashtag prayer. And so Psalm 138 is an interesting psalm. And this is the first time in this series that I'm actually using the NIV, the New International Version, as opposed to the New American Standard Version. And just because it flows a little bit better in a certain area. However, you know, my heart is still with the New American Standard Version, because the NIV kind of sometimes they kind of gloss over things a little bit. But I want you to turn there. And the reason I'm looking at this particular psalm, and you say, well, is that really a prayer or not? Well, it is a prayer, but it is a prayer that oftentimes can be put to music. It is, if you look at a lot of psalms, it will say, praise the Lord. It is the leader or the praise team leader or the worship leader instructing the congregants to praise the Lord. He is telling the other people, the people who are in the congregation, to give praise to him. This now is different, because the psalmist himself is speaking directly to God, which is a prayer. Prayer is communication with God. And so we're going to look at this psalm, and we're going to look at all eight of these verses. We're going to move through here pretty fast. But the reason I thought about this one is because oftentimes when we come to pray to God, we come with requests. We come and we need this or we need that. And sometimes we don't come to him with thanksgiving to thank him for what he's already done in our life. This particular psalm, David is thanking the Lord for a particular instance in his life. And we come today thanking the Lord for a particular instance in our life, and that is that God has blessed us 18 years to be in existence. You know, a couple weeks ago, I wasn't here, Brother Gary preached, and they were celebrating their 101st anniversary, and they had asked me if I would come and speak. And one of the things I said is, like, could I see the hands of you who were here when they started? And nobody raised their hand. You know, but we are blessed, because there are a number of people here who have been here 18, 17, 16, 15 years and been able to see God's hand in the ministry. So we have a much to thank the Lord for. And so we come to this psalm today, Psalm 138, and we're just going to kind of walk through this today. The first thing that the psalmist says, the first thing that David says is, I will praise you, O Lord, with all my heart. Now, what I want to say here is this is how the NIV has it, but if you have the King James, if you have the New American Standard, it says, I will thank the Lord. And that's really what it is. The essence is that I will thank the Lord. I will give the Lord thanks. I will give the Lord thanksgiving with all of my heart. You know, sometimes when we come to the Lord and we thank him, you know, somebody says, hey, praise the Lord. And you say, okay, praise the Lord. I know I should praise the Lord. You know what I mean? I come to church, so I know I should sing. I know I should praise the Lord. But we don't do it necessarily with all of our heart. David says, today, this moment, I am going to praise the Lord with all of my heart. That means everything that I have within me. Now, you know, sometimes you don't have to work on that. Sometimes something happens in your life such that you don't even have to. Your whole heart is thanking God for what he has just done. But sometimes you have got to work on it. You have got to tell yourself, self, I am going to worship the Lord and praise him with all of my heart. So we come to an anniversary like this. And it's tempted to say, well, you know, yeah, God's been faithful. Yeah, we still around. Yeah, that's good. That's cool. Yep, thank you. Thanks, God. That's really good. You know what I mean? But we ought to come to a milestone like this and say, Lord, thank you for what you have done. And let me tell you why we need to thank God for him with all of our heart, because we have absolutely no idea what God is doing through this ministry. You have no idea. I have no idea. I'm not saying that I know and you don't know. I'm saying that we have no idea what God is doing through this ministry, the impact that God may be having all across the globe. Every Wednesday, except First Wednesday, we pray for countries around the globe that do not know Jesus Christ as their personal Savior. We have no idea how many people are coming to faith around the globe because we are praying. Now, I guarantee you, you go knock on the doors of the average church down here, around here, and ask them, how many of y'all are praying for Bangladesh? How many of y'all praying for Nepal? How many of you are praying for Somalia? How many of y'all are praying for countries around the world? And I guarantee you get a blank stare. Anyway, we have no idea what God is doing as a result of this ministry. And so we need to thank God with all of our heart. We need to thank him for what he does in our own individual life. How many times

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2: But also respond in thanksgiving for what he has done. So first of all, David says, I will thank the Lord. I will praise him with my whole heart. Second here in verse 1 as well, he says, and he will do this before the gods, I will sing your praise. Before the gods, I will sing your praise. Before the Elohim. And what this means is it can mean false gods. It can mean spiritual beings. It could mean people in high places. It could mean a number of things. But what David is saying, I think, is that even though we have all these foreign nations around here and they serve all these foreign gods, I am going to praise the Lord in the midst of it. I'm going to sing songs unto him. I'm going to sing his praise. You know, we more and more live in a nation that does not acknowledge the Lord Jesus Christ. And we kind of like our food, we're aberrations now. You know what I mean? Yes, okay to worship God, but to worship the Lord Jesus Christ is a different thing. And David says, no, I will sing praise to you amongst the gods. That means he is not ashamed to sing praises to God no matter where he is or what he is doing. You know, last week, I was looking for him today. Last week, I came here to an 8:15 prayer, and I was coming up Greenfield, and there was this guy. He must have been about my age. Looked like he was kind of touched a little bit. I don't know. He had them old school headphones on, and he had one of them old school. It looked like he had a Walkman or whatever. You know, he's definitely old school. But he was walking, man, and he was walking like this. He was like, you know. And I'm like, man, and I had to slow down and look, and he had his jams on. Now, I don't know what he was singing. I don't know if he was singing to the Lord, but I said, that's a man who don't care what he looked like. He was just singing his heart out. And David says, I will sing and praise the Lord. I don't care who sees me. You know, sometimes, I'm going to tell you right now, sometimes, you know, folks ought to stop at the red light and look over in your car and think you crazy, because you ought to be praising God for the goodness in his life. And we also want to sing and praise God for what he's done in our life. Sometimes we need to give a prayer of thanksgiving. Verse 2, he says, I will bow down toward your holy temple. He says, I will bow down towards your holy temple. In other words, even though you got to think about this for a minute. Think about this. David never saw the temple. David never saw the temple. Solomon built the temple. What David is saying is wherever the tabernacle is, wherever we are, that's where I'm going to bow down because I know God's presence resides in the tabernacle. Now, you know, we don't have to do that. We don't have to turn this way or turn this way or turn this way. But the point is that we need to humble ourselves before God and realize, Lord, that everything that we have comes from you. You know, every time we walk into this place, we ought to be reminded, oh, Lord, this comes from you. Every time we pull up in the parking lot that got potholes and everything, God, this comes from you. Every time we got to stop and get water from a leaking roof, we got to say, God, thank you that I got a roof that I can catch the water, a pail I can catch the water in. We ought to be thanking God and bowing down in humility before him. You know, we didn't have nothing when we started. We didn't have nothing. Nothing, man. We didn't even have a G on the end of nothing. We had nothing. Nothing. I mean, we scrounged up money. We barely got $300. We didn't even have one overhead projector. I mean, we big time now, man. We got screens. Got him doing all this on MacBook and all this type of stuff. We got audio back there, man. We highfalutin now. We had nothing. See, I remember all that stuff over there in Lawrence Tech. We didn't have nothing, man, and we had an overhead projector.

0: If somebody donates us, we had to go buy the lamps, man. We didn't have money to buy the lamps to go in the overhead projector. And then we had them little flimsies. And every second and fourth Sunday, Brother Keith be up here, you know, doing the flimsies or whatever. You know what I mean? We were singing that. We didn't even have live music every Sunday. Man, you know what I mean? God has delivered us so much. We ought to be humbling ourselves and say, God, thank you for all that you have done. You've been so faithful to us. You provided for us. You gave us what we do not deserve. You put us in a place where we can now represent you. And we ought to humble ourselves. David says, I will bow down towards your tabernacle. Whether it's in the east, I'll bow down. Whether it's in the west, I'll bow down. If it's at the north or the south, I will bow down before you because I know that who I am is only because of you. See, we live in the United States of America, man. We don't bow down to nobody. You know, I think, this is just me talking. Contemporary worship, and I'm not against contemporary worship because I enjoy contemporary worship, but contemporary worship is pretty much, I come into your presence, God, and I lift up my hands and my face towards you, and I worship you, and you know what? I think that's all good. But sometimes you need to come in on your knees and say, God, I'm sorry for what I've done. I'm nobody compared to who you are. Lord, I thank you for blessing me. Because the one who humbles himself before God, those are the ones that God lifts up. David says, I will bow down towards your holy temple. He says, listen, not only will I bow down, but he says, I will praise your name for your love and your faithfulness. For you have exalted above all things your name and your word. And David says, I get it. I get it. Your word and your faithfulness, and you have elevated your name above every name and your word above every word. And therefore, Lord, I will exalt you. I will exalt your name and I will exalt your word because you are worthy of it all. Worthy of it all. Now, you know what? 18 years ago, 17, 16 years ago, I used to meet with a bunch of church planters. And I tell you right now, I was intimidated. I was really intimidated because I was sitting in this room with a whole bunch of brothers and, you know, man, they had big visions. I mean, oh, man, they tell me about how they was going to do this and how they had laid this all out, and they had their charts, and, man, and I you know, I leave from there, and I says, man, I ain't got no vision. They're going to do all this type of stuff. They didn't figure it out, man. They're going to have these multiplications and all this. They're going to have these small groups. They're going to do all this. And I'm thinking, man, I ain't got nothing, Lord. All I got is your word. All I got is your word, Lord. All I got is your word. David says, all you need is God's word. All you need is God's word and the elevation of his name. And because we've been true to God's word, we've been teaching God's word, we've been preaching God's word, even though, man, we might just, you know, we might be limping along, but God continues to be faithful because he says, the one thing that you do is you exalt my word and you exalt my name, and no ministry that exalts my word and exalts my name is going to fail. David says, your name is exalted and is above all things. Verse 3 says this, and this is the reason that he praises God with all of his heart. He says, when I called, you answered me. You made me bold and stout-hearted. Now, this is one of those places where, you know, I'm sorry I went with the NIV, because if you have the King James and you have the New American Standard Version, what does it say? It says, in the day when I called, in the day when I called, Lord, you answered me. I mean, and we've seen that. God, you know, it's like, well, you know, God, I want you to do this. I want you to do that. And you're kind of having this conversation with God, right? And you want God to do something. You say, God, well, you know, it'd be good if you do this because, you know, my back ain't against the wall right now. And I can see a couple options, God. And let me give you the four options where you could kind of deliver me with this thing. Well, you could do this right here. You could do that. You could do this. You could do that. And God, it'd be good if you do those four things. You know what I mean? Because I'm kind of in a hurry right now. And what do? God say he blows on those four things, and God waits until your back is against the wall. And now you're not praying nice prayers anymore. I mean, now you're not all proper and everything. Oh, God who lives in heaven or whatever. No, you're like, God, oh, God, I need you now. And David says, when I called, when I really called, when I really needed you, in that day you showed up. How many times we had to, man, back against the wall, man, back against the wall? I remember, you know, like I said, we ain't had nothing. We ain't had nothing. And I tell this story because I want this story to be part of the fabric of who we are. You know, we didn't have no money. We could not pay the rent. We could not pay the rent over there at Lawrence Tech. Didn't have the money, man. I didn't have the money in my bank account. I had no money. You know what I mean? So me and Elder Sibs, like, man, this, we got to pay Lawrence Tech. But we don't have the money. I remember it was $5,000. We didn't have $5,000. You know what I mean? And so me and LC got together and we started praying. And I remember, I tell this story till the day I die. I remember I say, God, you own cattle on 1,000 hills. Matter of fact, you own the hills that the cattle's on. And Lord, you see our situation right now. And God, you've got to provide. And that was Wednesday afternoon, 2 o'clock, wasn't it? And I went and I preached someplace at 6 o'clock, 7 o'clock that same day. Some squirrely-looking guy come up. You know what I mean? And I told you before, the same guy, he's squirrely, man. You don't want to mess with this guy. Like, something wrong. You ever had that? You know what I mean? Y'all probably don't know that. But I go preach places, and all of a sudden, you see somebody, and you like, oh, man, and they waiting in line, and you trying to avoid them. You hope that they go away because you don't really want to deal with them because something ain't right. You know what I mean? You see what I'm saying? Those people ain't right. And so anyway, he's squirrely, man. Squirrely. So anyway, he finally waited. I'm like, oh man, I can't get away from this guy. And so then he comes up and he shakes my hand, and there's something in his hand. And I pulled away, and whatever it is, I put in my pocket. I say, thanks, man. And he says, yeah, you know what? My wife and I just felt like we were supposed to give you this. And I said, thanks. You know, I didn't know what it was, and everybody was going. I went and got in the car. You know what I mean? I said, okay, what that crazy dude give me? It was a check for $5,000. $5,000, exactly what we needed. You know, God is like that. God, he says, you know, I'm tired of the nice prayers. I mean, you need to come to me when you say, hey, I got nothing, Lord. I got nothing but you. And if you don't come through, I don't know what I'm going to do. In the day that you call on God, the day that you cry out to God, God answers prayer. That's what David says. David was on the run, man. His life was in danger. He understood what it meant. He had his mighty men following him. He didn't know how to lead them. And so when he cried out to God, he sensed God's answer. Verse 4. Not only does he recount this, but he says he blesses God. He blesses God. How often do we bless God? He says, may all the kings of the earth praise you, O Lord, when they hear the words of your mouth. May they sing of the ways of the Lord, for the glory of the Lord is great. He blesses God. He says, God, may what you desire come to pass. May the kings of all the nations surrounding us, may they one day hear of your great things and come to worship you. Wouldn't that be so great? Wouldn't it be so great? Oh, man, it'd be so great you come into work. And when you walk into work, you say, Lord, may all the peoples here praise you. May all the peoples praise you. You know, when you drive down your street and you come home and you look at your block and say, Lord, may all the people praise you. May all these people praise you. Well, the church, we look around. We look around and say, Lord, may all these people praise you. May all the peoples praise you. Matter of fact, let's say that. Let's bless God. Let's say this. Let me tell you, say, may all the peoples praise you, O Lord. May all the peoples praise you. Can we say that together and mean it? May all the peoples praise you, O Lord. May all the peoples praise you. Let's say it again. May all the people praise you, O Lord. May all the people praise you. Wouldn't that be great? That because of us being here right now, that all the people would one day praise God. May all the people praise him. That's what David was praying. That's why he blessed God. And then he says this in summary in verses 6 through 8. Though the Lord is on high, he looks upon the lowly. But the proud he knows from afar. Though I walk in the midst of trouble, you preserve my life. You stretch out your hand against the anger of my foes. With your right hand, you save me. The Lord will fulfill his purpose for me. Your love, O Lord, endures forever. Do not abandon the works of your hand. David knows that even though the Lord is high and exalted and lifted up, he looks down on the lowly. He sees the proud from afar. He resists the proud. But those who bow down before him, those who bless his name, he says, God has a special prayer and he will not abandon the works of his hand. Do you know that you are the work of the Lord's hand? That we are the work of God's hand. And when we come here at the 18-year mark, the reason that we are still being used of the Lord and the reason he continues to bless us is because we are the work of his hand. We are the people who humble ourselves before him. We are the people who realize that, God, we can't do anything without you. We're the one who takes his word and we elevate his word and we elevate his name and say, God, we may not be much, but we are much in your eyes. And as long as we humble ourselves before the Lord, he will continue to lift us up and bless us, and he will not abandon the work of his hand.
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10: With SRN News, I'm Michael Harrington in Washington. A powerful storm moving up the U.S. northeast coast this weekend. High winds knocking out electricity for hundreds of thousands of people. The nor'easter affecting the Mid-Atlantic area and New England. The National Weather Service warns that high winds, tides, and heavy rain will continue through today in New Jersey and New York and elsewhere. Some streets are flooded and some homes and businesses are underwater as well. Russian strikes on Ukraine have killed at least two people overnight into this morning. Comes hours after Moscow rejected German calls to ease its escalation toward NATO. Russia's top diplomat dismissed a meeting with his German counterpart during the UN General Assembly. Tensions between Russia and Germany have worsened, especially after a drone attack at Leipzig airport last month. Moscow has been targeting Ukraine with missiles and drones. This is SRN News.
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11: Today will be mostly sunny and pleasant with a high of 75. Tonight will be clear with a low of 53. Tomorrow is expected to be mostly sunny and nice with a high of 74. Tomorrow night will be clear with a low of 53. I'm meteorologist Jason Katarina on Faith Talk 1500 and 101.5 FM, online at faithtalkdetroit.com.
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This is the Reformed Witness Hour, radio ministry of the Protestant Reformed Churches in America. 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

0: As we open God's Word today on the Reform Witness Hour, what testimony will you and I be able to give at the end of our lives? Will it be one of confident faith in Jesus Christ, such that we know we have fought a good fight and kept the faith, and being ready to finish our course of life, know that a crown of righteousness awaits us? Or will it be one of fear and doubt, such that we dread the end of our life and the prospect of eternity? How can we have confidence instead of doubt? On today's program, we will hear Pastor Hawk explain the witness of the Apostle Paul as he neared the end of his life, and we will learn how and why he could say what he did. Let's pay attention to this vital message from God's Word in 2 Timothy chapter 4. Reverend Hawk.
1: The passage that we have chosen today is found in 2 Timothy 4, verses 7 and 8. We read, "I have fought a good fight. I have finished my course. I have kept the faith. Henceforth there is laid up for me a crown of righteousness, which the Lord, the righteous judge, shall give me at that day, and not to me only, but unto all them also that love his appearing." When we hear these precious words of God, we often think of an older person at the very end of their life. "I have fought a good fight. I have finished my course." And that, of course, is true. The Spirit shows here that there is a grace that will be given at the end of the Christian's life, the grace of confidence and assurance. But while that is true, I believe the Apostle Paul speaks those stirring words for young people. He speaks them for Timothy, his spiritual son. They are to be understood not simply as his own personal confidence as he awaits his execution and death in Rome, but they are to be understood as words that he speaks of encouragement to the youth who are listening to him. We should apply these words not simply to the aged and to the end of life, but to youth and to every day of life. For first of all, you will never be able to say those words, "I have fought a good fight, I have finished my course, I have kept the faith, henceforth there is laid up for me a crown of righteousness." You will never be able to say those words at the end of your life if you have not lived those words every day of your life. But still more, the Apostle Paul's intention is to describe to Timothy exactly what a true Christian life is all about. And who better to tell us what a Christian life is all about than one who has lived that life and has now come to its end and is able to reflect upon that life? Paul says to us, this is what it means to live a true, faithful Christian life. In the chapter 2 Timothy 4, Paul is saying goodbye to Timothy and laying before Timothy the most crucial thing for him to remember. In the opening words, he says to Timothy, "Preach the word." That's verse 2. He goes on in verse 5 to say to Timothy, "Make full proof of thy ministry, fulfill your calling as a minister." And why? Well, he goes on in verse 6 to say, "Because I am not going to be around, for I know that the time of my departure is at hand. I am ready now to be offered. I am ready, literally, to have my life poured out as a thank offering to the Lord. I am ready to depart." The word refers to an unmooring of a ship. The cables and the ropes are being let go, and I'm ready now to go to be with my Savior in glory. But my departure, Timothy, from the church leaves much more importance upon you. And so I need to tell you very clearly what it means to live a faithful Christian life. There will be many who will say that they live the Christian life, but they are not. Paul goes on in the chapter to speak of a man called Demas, who has forsaken him. He goes on in verse 16 to speak of other men who for a while had a good word, but they forsook him at the moment of test. There will be many, says Paul, who say they are Christians, but they have no stomach for the fight. They have no heart for the race. The prize, the eternal prize of Christ, is not their love, and with denial for the sake of Christ gets too great and the price becomes too high, they will cut and they will run. But this is what it means, Timothy, to live a true Christian life. Fight a good fight, finish your course, and keep the faith. What is it then to live a true Christian life? It is to be committed by God to keep the faith. Paul says three things. I have fought a good fight, I have finished my course, and I have kept the faith. The first two, I have fought a good fight, I have finished my course, are figurative, taken from the Olympic Games. And then in the third, Paul drops all figures of speech and says, this is what the Christian life is all about. Keep the faith. The faith that Paul was committed to keep is the same faith that we confess today from the Holy Scriptures. It is centrally saving and gracious union to Jesus Christ, Son of God and only Savior of sinners. It is the faith whereby I know and am assured that I am saved by His grace alone upon Calvary's cross, and that Christ now lives in me. The Apostle said to Timothy in 2 Timothy 1 verse 12, I know whom I have believed and am persuaded that he is able to keep that which I have committed unto him. The Christian faith is a saving union by grace to Jesus Christ, but it's also a belief in a body of truth. It is the faith. It is all the truth of the Holy Scriptures as it all revolves around one hub or central point, God. God is sovereign. God's grace in Jesus Christ. It is a body of truth summed in the creeds of the church, Reformed and biblical creeds. The Apostle Paul would say to Timothy in 2 Timothy 1 verse 13, hold fast to the form of sound words which I have committed unto you. The Apostle Paul himself had committed a body of truth, a summary of the Christian faith unto Timothy. And still more, the faith is a way of life. It is to live solely and completely unto Christ Jesus in repentance and humility. Now concerning that faith, that union to Christ, that body of biblical truth, that way of life, Paul says, I have kept it. And the word keep means more than simply to file away in a safe place. But the word keep refers to the action of one who has been entrusted with something precious by one who loves them and whom they love. It refers to one who is surprised at the honor of being entrusted with this precious treasure, of one who knows the preciousness of what is being committed to them and therefore guards it and preserves it and cherishes and dies for it. Think of a mother on her deathbed as she unclasps a necklace around her neck that she has worn for 50 years, and she says to her daughter, your father gave this to me before we were married when he left for the war in Korea. You open the necklace, it's a heart. You open the clasp, and inside you find inscribed the words, the angel of God encampeth round about those that fear him, all my love, Charles. And she says to you, I want you to have this. I want you to keep this. It will be very precious to you, won't it? And so also the faith. Why is it so precious? Because it has been entrusted to us by our Lord Jesus. It has been purchased for us by the very blood of Jesus Christ. It has come straight from the heart of God. And now it is entrusted unto us to keep it even unto the end. What is it like to keep the faith? Well, Paul says now we need to go to the Olympic Games. Everybody knew about the Olympic Games in Paul's day. They had begun in 776 B.C., and they continued all the way to 393 A.D., held every 4 years. And the Olympic Games that Paul refers to are not curling, but the two games which were intended to pull your heart out, boxing and the marathon. I have fought a good fight. When the apostle compares keeping the faith to fighting a good fight, he means that there are opponents who are set to overcome the faith that is committed to us of God. There are opponents who are intent to tear it away and to intimidate and to allure us to leave it. There is the sinful flesh, your sinful flesh. There is the whole wicked world of men, and there is the devil, and they will all attack. The apostle says, I have had contentions for this faith over false doctrine. I have had contention over fears. I have lost friends. There are many who think that I am a fanatic. I have lost status and reputation in the academic world. I have been scorned and I have been imprisoned. Timothy, fight the good fight of faith. That's the Christian life, a holy struggle against your sin, a holy struggle against being conformed to the world, a holy struggle against the devil and his temptations. And it is most graphic. The Apostle Paul says in 1 Corinthians 9:26, so fight I, not as one that beateth the air, but one that keepeth under my body and bring it into subjection. The Apostle says, I am not a shadow boxer. I don't simply float like a butterfly, but I get in the middle of the ring and I beat upon my opponent. There was intense training, training in prayer, training in Bible study. Fight the good fight of faith. And then the Apostle says, I have finished my course. And the course that he refers to is not a college course, and it's not a sprint, and it's not a 100-yard dash, but it is the marathon of the Greek Olympic Games. And finish is not just to get out of the blocks, and it's not simply to go as far as mile 13 or mile 21, but finish means to cross the tape line. He that endures to the end shall be saved. So the apostle says there will not only be opposition to the faith, but there will be weariness, and there will be discouragements, and there will be 1,000 voices saying to you, quit. To quit running is to say, I've had enough of serving Christ. I'm through with following the path of obedience to my heavenly call. I'll try to hang on to Christ for forgiveness of my sins, but I'm done with doing what he says. I quit. I'm done. This would be to be disqualified from the race. It would be to be a castaway of Christ. I have run. I have finished my course. I have not quit. The true Christian life means that you will live the way a boxer fights and the way a marathon runner runs. This means that the true Christian life is intense spirituality. The Word of God does not picture us as spectators in the stands, clapping and cheering on others. The Word of God does not picture us, preferably in the shaded part, watching the Christian life and observing. The Word of God does not picture us as if we're in the booth, that is, the news booth, the sports booth, providing commentary on the Christian life and saying, well, I think they should have done this, or, well, I think he should do this. But the Word of God has you participating, not observing, and not talking, but intensely engaged in the Christian faith. The Christian life is the life of a race. It's like a fight in which we run, in which we fight. Christianity is not a game. It is serious. The way we live our faith has eternal consequences. Not that we earn our salvation. But you see, the gospel of Christ declares that when we have been given the faith of Christ and the life of Christ, then that will result in a transformed life. It will result in an intense spiritual struggle. This life is not the place for you to prove your strength and your stamina, but it is the place for you to demonstrate the strength of Him in whom you trust. It's the fight, the good fight of faith. This life is not the place where you show the power of your intellect to know the truth simply, but to show the wisdom of Him who has revealed the truth to you in the way you live. This life is not a place to demonstrate the power of your will, but to show that Christ has conquered your will and ravished your heart in the way that you obey Him. Christ did not save you to sit in the stands, to dangle your feet in the pool of water, to sleep on the track. but he has put his faith, the saving faith of Christ, in your heart so that you fight and you run to the end with unflagging zeal. The apostle says that there are great encouragements and inspirations in the Christian faith. He says, henceforth there is laid up for me a crown of righteousness which the Lord, the righteous judge, shall give me in that day. The Christian life, as I said, is not lived to earn salvation in heaven, but because we have been given salvation in heaven. We fight, we run, we keep, not to earn the crown, but because the crown has been given to us of grace. It is laid up, says the apostle. It is laid up for me in heaven. This is a riddle that an unbeliever cannot solve. If indeed, says an unbeliever, it is yours already, why do you put yourself out for it? Indeed, it is a riddle. It is a riddle to our sinful flesh, but not to faith, and not to love. It is no riddle to love at all. Because Jesus Christ has done all, earned all, obtained all, therefore, we fight, we run, we keep. The crown of righteousness refers to final perfection, the full pardon of sin in the blood of Jesus Christ. It is laid up for me, and the righteous judge, says the apostle, will give it to me. And he will give it not only to me, says Paul, but to all them that love his appearing. What that is saying is that one sight of Jesus Christ in all of his glory is more than enough to compensate for all the struggle and tears and sorrow and weariness and loss that we experience in this present life. There's something about the appearing of Christ in his majesty, in his glory and power, which is infinitely delightful and satisfying, and more than enough compensates for any loss that we endure in this present time. We read in a versification of the Psalms, "Thy likeness, Lord, when I awake, will satisfy my heart." When the risen Lord appears in all of his glory, then no sacrifice will seem to be too much, no struggle too great, no weariness so deep. And so, would you live the Christian life, the true Christian life? Then run, fight, and keep the faith. Live the Christian life with zeal for the glory of God. Run the way a runner runs. He runs hard. He gives everything he has. Beware of half-hearted, lukewarm apathy in the Christian life. That's a horrible sin. But you do not do this in your strength. You do this in Christ, who has called you, in the strength that he supplies, and to whom is all glory. But still more, live the Christian life with self-control, with temperance. The apostle says in 2 Corinthians 9, verse 25, "And every man that striveth for mastery is temperate in all things." Temperance, control, through prayer and through the Word of God in the Christian life is our calling. God calls us to resist the impulses of our flesh. Decide how you're going to live. Don't ask the question, as a Christian, what's wrong with that? If that's the way you live the Christian life, then you are a minimalist at best. And if you ask what's wrong with it, that will never stir up zeal for God. But ask questions like this: what will make me more earnest in prayer? What will make me hunger for the Word? What will strengthen my love for Christ? What things drag me down, innocent though they may seem to be? A serious athlete does not ask about how little he can get by in his training. A serious athlete doesn't show up at the gym and say, "Well, show me the minimum that I have to do." A serious athlete understands that he must maximize his performance. God is not calling you to do just enough to get by. What can I do and still be a Christian? Take the Christian life seriously. And understand that the price of faithfulness to Christ and to the faith is rising in our society and world. The days of suffering are ahead for the Church of Jesus Christ in the world and in America, and for all those who will live a true Christian life. Before we are dead, before our departure, we will see significant suffering for the faith of Christ. Already it comes upon many brothers and sisters throughout the world today, and soon it will come to us as well. And besides, you to whom the cause of Christ is being passed, you must go to the end of the world with the gospel and declare it. Count the cost, know what the Christian life is, keep the faith, fight the fight, and run the course. Don't swerve from the path of obedience to Christ, and be assured that he who showed himself strong in the past will show himself strong to you. Let us pray. Father, we thank thee for the precious word of God, and we ask for the work of the Spirit to seal it unto our hearts. In Jesus' name do we pray. Amen.
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2: 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The PRCA is dedicated to the proclamation of the truth of Scripture concerning God, His kingdom, and the salvation of His people, based on the fundamental principle of the absolute sovereignty of God. The PRCA stand in the tradition of the Protestant Reformation of the 16th century, and have as their creeds the 3 forms of unity, namely, the Belgic Confession, the Heidelberg Catechism, and the Canons of Dort. And we believe that the truth of Scripture is accurately and thoroughly summarized in these creeds. The PRCA have congregations in various places throughout the United States and Canada. 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
8: Many people believe that they believe, according to the scripture, in God, in Jesus, enough to have their sins forgiven or to go to heaven. And they genuinely believe that, but what they're doing is they're making a mistake, and here's the mistake. The mistake is this: just because you assent, that is that you concur with something that, yes, I do believe that's true, and yes, I consent to the fact that, yes, God said that, and the Bible is true, that does not mean that you have New Testament faith.
9: Christians often tell unbelievers that all they need to do to be saved is to believe in Jesus. But sometimes they are less clear about what believe actually means. Today's edition of In Touch, the teaching ministry of Dr. Charles Stanley, helps clear up the confusion with a biblical definition for belief in part two of our series, Learning to Walk by Faith.
8: What does it mean to believe in Jesus Christ? All through the Bible, you and I find these verses that talk about believing in Him, but what does that mean? It's very evident in the scripture that in order for a person to have their sins forgiven, in order to be saved, as we would say, in order to go to heaven, a person must place their faith in, must believe, must place their trust in Jesus Christ. But what does it mean to believe in Jesus? Well, that's what I want to talk about in this message, because there are so many people who think they believe in Jesus Christ, but who do not really and truly understand what that means. So I want you to turn, if you will, to John chapter 3. And that verse of scripture in John that's the most familiar of all, John 3:16. You say, well, I know that one by heart. Well, I'm sure that most of you probably do, but I want you to turn there, if you will, for a moment. I want us to read this verse. Jesus was talking to a very knowledgeable man, Nicodemus, about his relationship with God. And he said to him, except a man be born again, you cannot see the kingdom of God. And so in the course of that discussion, Jesus comes down to say in verse 15 that whosoever believes may in him have eternal life. And then he says in verse 16, for God so loved the world that he gave his only begotten Son, that whoever believes in him should not perish but have eternal life or everlasting life. But what does it mean to believe in Jesus Christ? Well, I think there are a lot of people out there who are very deceived, who really and truly believe that somewhere along the way they have believed in Jesus Christ and therefore they are safe, they are comfortable, they're saved. So what I'd like to do is to think for just a moment with you about what these people are thinking and how they think when they say, yes, I do believe. Well, I think there's some people who genuinely would say to you, yes, I believe the Bible, I believe in God, I believe in Jesus Christ, and therefore they think that they're saved. What they're saying is, I believe the facts, that is, this is the Bible, this is God's Word, I believe the Bible does teach about God and the Bible does teach about Jesus, I believe all those things. They're talking about believing facts. Now, I'm simply saying this, many people believe that they believe, according to the Scripture, in God, in Jesus, enough to have their sins forgiven or to go to heaven. And they genuinely believe that, but what they're doing is they're making a mistake, and here's the mistake. The mistake is this. Just because you assent, that is that you concur with something that, yes, I do believe that's true, and yes,

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2: My friend, being sincere is fine, but being sincerely wrong will not get you to heaven. There is a difference in intellectually affirming the truthfulness of a fact or intellectually affirming the truth of what you say and placing your trust, your faith in Jesus Christ as your Savior. All the difference in the world. Now, the question comes, that is, what's the cause of this kind of deception that people live in? Well, I think some people genuinely do not understand. They misunderstand the scripture when it says believe. They just put that on the level of daily belief. Yes, I believe that piano is sitting there. Yes, I believe I'll be able to get up and go to work tomorrow morning. Yes, I believe my car will start when I put a key in the ignition. And so they just put all that kind of belief in the same category. My friend, that's not what we're talking about. And so they genuinely misunderstand. A second reason is this. I believe that people purposely, deliberately limit what their faith encompasses. And so here's what they decide. Here's what I believe. I believe there's a God. I believe He's a good God. I believe one of these days when I die, I'm going to heaven just as like anybody else because I think I'm just as good as anybody else is, and therefore I believe in God. And so what do? They don't want to get into the scriptures. They don't want to get into this thing about Jesus Christ and being born again. They deliberately limit the quality and the degree and, listen, they limit the stretch of their faith. They're only going to limit it to what? To their lifestyle. If I am expected to believe something that interrupts my lifestyle, if I'm expected to believe something that limits the way I want to live, then my faith is limited to believing in God and in Jesus, the kind of person I think He was and the kind of person I think God is, and therefore they misunderstand. It is a deliberate misunderstanding. And my friend, listen, you'll never get to heaven if that's your idea of belief in Jesus Christ. Then there are those people, of course, who've been misled. They go to church, and I think this is so very important. This is why I'm spending this time today in this message, because, for example, oftentimes children go to Sunday school, to vacation Bible school. Oftentimes in revivals and things get all hopped up and heaped up and the precious on just as I am without one plea, but that thy blood was shed for me, and somebody's calling him to come on to Jesus, believe in Jesus. And oftentimes the invitation is so nebulous, the invitation is so far removed from a scriptural invitation that people walk down the aisle, they're not sure what they're supposed to believe. Just believe in Jesus. Well, you know, if I was sitting out there and somebody said, if you'll just believe in Jesus and come on down here and tell us you believe in Jesus, you'll go to heaven, you'll die. Man, I'd run down here if I was lost. If that's all it took, because you see, most of the time the idea is you believe in Him as a fact. That is, believe in the fact that He was and He is and so forth. That will not do it. Oftentimes people being misled. Now, I'm not saying that somebody would deliberately mislead Him. I'm simply saying this. We have to be very careful. When a child, for example, says, I want to be saved, that we help that child understand what is meant by being saved and what it means to believe in Jesus Christ. Because any child is going to grow up with parents who love the Lord and bring their children to church. Say, well, do you believe in Jesus? Sure, I believe in Jesus. My mother believes in Jesus. My father believes in Jesus. My pastor believes in Jesus. I believe in Jesus. What does it mean to believe in Him according to the Scripture? So oftentimes a person is misled. And so they don't really and truly understand what they believe. Now, so we have to ask ourselves the question, then what does it mean to place your trust in Jesus Christ for the forgiveness of your sin and have the Holy Spirit come to live inside of you and live in your life? What does it mean to know in your heart that you are right related to Him in such a way that when you die, you can die singing Amazing Grace, how sweet the sound that saved a wretch like me. I once was lost, but now I'm found, was blind, but now I see with absolute, total, perfect assurance. I want you to jot three things down. I want to give you three words. This is not the ultimate definition I want to give you, but it's a very important part. What does it mean to believe in Jesus? Well, first of all, if I'm going to believe in something, I've got to have some knowledge. First word is knowledge.

0: If I'm going to believe in something, believe in what? What is this? Why is this? Where did it come from? What's the origin of it? What am I to believe? First of all, if I'm going to place my faith in Jesus Christ as my personal Savior, I've got to believe something. What is it that I am to believe? So first of all, there's got to be knowledge. There are some very basic things that are absolutely essential for me to believe if I am going to be saved, if I'm going to trust Christ as my Savior, if I'm going to heaven when I die. Number one is this. I must believe that Jesus Christ is deity, that He's God. If you do not believe that, here's what happens. Now watch this. If Jesus Christ is not God, He is not sitting upon the throne with the Heavenly Father. You know what He was? He was no more than a man who is here on the same level with all the rest of us men who have our naturalness and who have our sinfulness and who walk at times in the flesh. That is, if He is not deity, then what could He do for me? But if He were just a man. So I must believe that Jesus Christ is God. Second thing I must believe is this, that I am a sinner and my sinfulness has separated me from God and my only hope of salvation must come through God. That is, I must believe and recognize that I am a sinner. I must believe that Jesus Christ is deity, that He's God. I must believe that my sinfulness has separated me from God. The Bible says our sins have separated us from God. I must believe that. The third thing I must believe is this. I must believe that Jesus Christ died on the cross for my sin and that when He died, He paid for my sin in His death. Now you say, but how much of this was I supposed to know when I say, I'm coming to that. Just hold that. First of all, I must believe without a shadow of a doubt, Jesus Christ is God. Secondly, I must believe that my sinfulness has separated me from Him and that I need to be saved by something He's going to do for me I can't do for myself. Number three, I must believe that Jesus Christ went to the cross and died for my sin. The fourth thing I must believe is that Jesus Christ not only died for my sin, but He was resurrected from the grave. Because you see, if Jesus only died, He can't do anything for me today. Listen, He died for my sins and He's resurrected and His resurrection validates every single thing He claimed to be and everything He did. Therefore, when we talk about what we believe, we must first of all have knowledge. So what is the first word? The first word is what? Knowledge. I must believe something, that He is deity, my sins have separated me from Him, He died on the cross for me, and that He rose from the grave. Listen, He can't be the Lord of my life if He's a dead man. Thou shalt confess with thy mouth Jesus is Lord. And how did He become Lord? He died on the cross for my sins, resurrected, seated at the Father's right hand to do what? To be Lord and Master of our life. So the first thing that's necessary for true New Testament belief is knowledge. Second word is conviction. The second word is conviction. I want you to notice something here now. That means to simply be truly, listen, fully convinced of something. To be convicted of something is to be fully convinced of its truthfulness. So therefore, when we talk about believing in the Lord Jesus Christ, what I believe, I am fully convinced and persuaded that what the Bible says about Him is true. I am fully convinced and persuaded that He is who He says He is. I am convinced and fully persuaded that He will do what He says, convicted. Therefore, first of all, there must be knowledge. What's the second word? Conviction. So give me the first two words. First word is what? Knowledge. Second word is what? Conviction. Well, you say, okay, now, I do have the knowledge and I'm convicted, so therefore I must be saved. No, you're not. Having a knowledge about salvation, having knowledge about Jesus and knowledge about what the Bible says about the judgment, being convicted of it, does that make you saved? No, it does not. What's the third word? Third word is trust. Third word is trust. Now, here's what's happening. Now, watch this. Now we have moved from factual knowledge to an inner conviction, a full persuasion that something needs to change. Something needs to happen in my life. Here's where trust comes in. When I trust, here's what I do. I move from the facts and conviction. I move, listen, from being an interested observer that will affirm that all these things are true, I move from being an interested observer to becoming involved in a personal relationship with Jesus Christ. And so what have I done? I've moved from just knowing the facts, knowing that I ought to do something, knowing that God is trying to do something in my life, now I have moved into a personal relationship. I have moved into a personal involvement with the person, Jesus Christ. You see, it's always believe in Him, believe in His name, not just believe the gospel only, but believe in the person of the gospel. You see, in all these verses, verse after verse after verse, what do we find? We find Him talking about placing our trust in Him. For God so loved the world that He gave His only begotten Son, that whosoever believes in Him, not just believes in what He said, believes in Him as a person. And so therefore, it's not enough for me just to believe in what He said as being true, but I must place my trust in Him. Now, I want to give you a simple definition. I want you to write it down. I want to encourage you to put it in the back of your Bible. If you put it on a piece of paper, on a bulletin, you go home, lay it down somewhere, and nobody will be able to find it. I want to encourage you, you say, well, now, should you write in the Bible? Absolutely. Mark words, color them up, whatever you want to. Listen, that's what makes it precious. We're talking about now what it means to believe in Jesus Christ. To believe in Jesus Christ is to have a confident conviction that He is who the Bible says He is, He will do what He promises, and upon placing my trust in Him, I enter into a personal, eternal relationship with the Son of God. All right, you ready? To believe in Jesus is to have a confident conviction that He is who the Bible says He is. He will keep His promises. That is, He will do what He says He'll do. And upon placing my trust in Him, I am entering into a personal, eternal relationship with Him. To believe in Jesus is to have a confident conviction. That is a compelling conviction within me. I must believe this, that He is who the Bible says He is. He will keep His promises, that He will do exactly what He says He'll do. And upon placing my trust in Him, committing myself to Him, I'm entering into a personal, eternal relationship with the Son of God. Now, I could say a lot about forgiveness of sin, going to heaven. All that is the result of believing in Him. To say I place my trust in Him, that means I am affirming that what He says is true and I'm willing to risk my whole eternal future on that. All right, there are three things that are absolutely necessary for me to believe. What's the first word? Knowledge. Second word, conviction. And the third word is what?
1: Trust.
0: Trust. Now, how many of you can look back in your life and say, I know that when I joined the church, I had enough knowledge that I do believe that Jesus Christ was the Son of God, and that I understood what it meant to place my trust in Him and to accept Him, receive Him as my Savior. But as many as received Him, not facts, as many as received Him, to them gave He the right to become the sons of God. Are you certain that you've ever placed your trust in Him? Now, as I said, I'm not being critical, I'm just simply saying this. You may believe a lot of things as facts, but have you ever moved from being an observer, a distant kind of believer, to entering into a personal relationship with Jesus Christ by placing your trust in Him as your personal Savior? Have you ever said to Him, yes, I do believe the testimony of Scripture. I do believe that You're the Son of God. I do believe my sins have separated me from You. I do believe You died on the cross. I do believe that You rose from the dead. I'm asking You to forgive me of my sins, and I'm placing my trust in You that You'll do what You said. You'll forgive me, and You'll make me one of Your own. The moment you do it, that quickly, you become living child of God, saved forever and ever and ever. Remember the definition, entering into a personal, eternal relationship with Jesus Christ.
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0: Have you ever said, Lord Jesus, I do believe that you're the Son of God. I know that my sins have separated me from you. I am asking you to save me. And I am asking you to save me based on the fact that you did die at Calvary. And I do believe that you died for my sins. And I do believe that when you died for my sins, it makes it possible for me to be fully forgiven, and when I die, to go to heaven. However you may have put it in your words, have you ever told Him that? Have you ever done that? Or have you been one of those persons who said, as long as you believe something, that's all that matters? No, that's not all that matters. Here's what matters. It matters this, that when you die, you will stand in the presence of a holy God and give an account for your life. No excuse will be acceptable, because you see, God so loved you that He gave His only begotten Son, sent Him into this world to live among men in the flesh without sin, to go to a cross and be crucified, and upon Him placed all the sin debt of yourself and the entire world. He loves you that much. Then to reject His Son, to say no to His Son, to ignore His Son, when according to the Bible, God's whole redemptive plan is wrapped up in the cross. It's all there. That's why the Apostle Paul said, it's the only thing in life I'd boast of is the cross. Why? That's where Jesus made it possible for you and me to be forgiven of our sin and to have absolute assurance that when we die, we're going to spend eternity in heaven with all the glorious things that God has provided for us.
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6: With SRN News, I'm Michael Harrington in Washington. Jewish heirs of Holocaust victims have filed lawsuits in California to reclaim Nazi-looted paintings from museums in Los Angeles and Poland. These are the first cases since new laws in California and Congress strengthened claims to art taken during World War II. One lawsuit targets the Norton Simon Museum for two paintings by Lucas Cranach the Elder. Another seeks the return of watercolors painted by a Holocaust survivor. Between 1933 and 45, the Nazi regime orchestrated the largest art theft in world history. A Sri Lankan court has convicted 15 men of helping to organize the 2019 Easter bombings on churches and hotels that killed 267 people. Each of them has been sentenced to at least 200 years in prison after a trial that lasted more than 5 years. The attacks were inspired by ISIS, the deadliest in Sri Lanka's history. This is SRN News.
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7: This afternoon will bring partly sunny skies with pleasant warmth reaching a high of 77. Tonight will be clear with a low of 51. Tomorrow is expected to be mostly sunny and warm again with a high of 76. I'm meteorologist Jason Katerina on Faith Talk 1500 and 101.5 FM, online at faithtalkdetroit.com.
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8: You know, we're all given different gifts and abilities, and some of us are street smart. You just got street smarts. Or some of us have horse sense. And some of you don't want any of that. And that's okay too. I get it. Some of you are good with numbers. And others of you go, I don't even want to look at numbers. Others have an eye for color. They know what goes together. Or maybe for fashion. It's just intuitive. And others go, no, somebody needs to arrange it for me. I'll just match the animals. Thank you. Some people have a mechanical understanding. They know how to they can take things apart and put them back together. I can take things apart. But that back together thing is always a bit of a challenge for me. But some people intuitively, they know how to fix things. They can look at it and go, I know what to do with this. I didn't get all of that gift. I can build a fence. I can clean a stall. You know, I can do some of that stuff, but you don't want me to fix it because you'd need prayer. Some of you have a musical ear. Some of you know how to make money. I mean, you just have a gift. You had to add value, or you recognize value, or where value can be created. And all of those things are legitimate. They're legitimate investments of time or energy or money or effort. But I would submit to you that above all of them, you should want to be God smart. Amen. Like, I want to know what God values. I want to know what he attaches significance to. I want to know what he will add his blessing to, his momentum to. And all of that is wrapped up in those 31 chapters of Proverbs. You can spend 10 minutes a day and become very familiar with that chapter at a time. And if you'll do that over the course of the year, you'll have read Proverbs 12 times, and it'll become ingrained in you. It'll become intuitive to you. It'll become as normative a part of your day or your preparation for your day as brushing your teeth or getting yourself ready to go out beyond the confines of your home. And I hope you do that on a regular basis. Don't just subject us to how you wake up. Let's make our goal to be God smart. You interested? If you're not interested, you probably ought to skip two or three sessions because we're going to work on this a little bit. There's some big themes that come out of the book of Proverbs, and we'll tag some of them and look at them in detail. But in essence, Proverbs gives you God's direction and insight. It's like a leader's training course, a guide to prosperity, a relationship manual. That's helpful. That is really helpful. It will also help deliver you from the theater of the absurd. We live in some crazy times. I mean, they put forward ideas that are so absurd, six-year-olds are going, no, I don't think so. But we have PhDs and the most celebrated universities and powerful people going, no, this is normal. No, it's not normal. It's weird. The emperor has no clothes. And then the book of Proverbs will help deliver you from the theater of the absurd. You see, confidence in God is needed to withstand the cascading ideas of ungodliness. You need to know what God's perspective is and have chosen to believe it so that you can guard your heart against the foolishness. Amen. One of the categories the Bible presents us with are those who God considers to be foolish. Not based on IQ or academics or but in God's economy, he said, no, that is a foolish choice, a foolish idea. You do not want to occupy, in God's economy, the line of the fools. And Proverbs will help with that. I'll give you some big rock idea. Marriage, it's not a cultural issue. It's God's idea. Amen. It was his idea. So we should know God's perspective on marriage. And then we should know all the intruders. They're going, oh, yeah, you can call that what you want to call it, but that's not God's idea of marriage. I'm not being angry. It's not about hate. I'm just saying, nope, that's not it. Or the same is true about human sexuality. God gave us the boundaries in which human sexual activity is helpful, healthy, fruitful. And then he told us all the places where it would bring destruction. And if you live outside God's boundaries, guess what? It will bring destruction. So I don't believe that. Okay, argue with the Creator. God's wisdom is such a powerful tool. He gives us some practical and profitable approaches to how we use resources that he gives us, how we can cause them to multiply, or what we could do that would cause them to diminish. You might want to know that. So that's the book of Proverbs. The author, the editor of the book of Proverbs is Solomon, David's son who became king. Solomon is a very different character than King David. King David starts his life as a shepherd. He's facing down lions and tigers and bears and then Goliath, and he gets to know God in a very personal way. Solomon is a very different character. Solomon is born to the palace. Solomon was born to the purple. David was not an administrator. He was a warrior. Solomon is a world-class administrator. But because of his humility early in his life, God gave him the most remarkable gift of wisdom. In fact, he said, I'll give you a wisdom that will be unequaled, unparalleled. And Solomon's life bears that out. It didn't keep Solomon from walking into great error. I don't know, I'm not in charge of the roster, but there are biblical scholars that I have great respect for that have said they think it's far more likely that Nebuchadnezzar will be in heaven than Solomon. Again, I don't know, I don't keep the roster. You know, that's not a very fruitful conversation to have. Who's going to heaven? You don't know. I mean, I know there's a whole raft of online warriors that feel like they're the arbiters, but they aren't. Solomon, he's credited with a couple other books in our Bible as well, the book of Ecclesiastes, the book of the Song of Solomon. But in Proverbs chapter 1 and verse 1, I put it in your notes. And I did your notes a little differently. It wasn't like I couldn't get the fonts equal. I was trying to add some emphasis. So the emphasis is mine. It's not the Holy Spirit, so you could disagree with me and it would all be okay. In fact, this first passage is from the Message and some of you don't like it. It's not the one Paul wrote. I know, but it's the one Alan can understand sometimes, so. Proverbs chapter 1, the first 6 verses. These are the wise sayings of Solomon, David's son, Israel's king, written down so we'll know how to live well and right, to understand what life means and where it's going. It has my attention. One book in the Bible that says it can teach us so we can know how to live well and right in God's sight and to understand what life means and where it's going. That's valuable. So I'm like, well, I'm going to read that book more often. That's worth a chapter a day. A manual for living, for learning what's right and just and fair, to teach the inexperienced the ropes. Perhaps we should encourage our young people to read Proverbs. Just a thought. And to give our young people a grasp on reality. There's something here also for seasoned men and women. Some of us are well seasoned. Still a thing or two for the experienced to learn. Fresh wisdom to probe and to penetrate the rhymes and reasons of wise men and women. I think it's a legitimate life goal for any person to desire to be wise in God's sight. The secularist may not think you wise, but if God considers me wise, I'm good. We have to decide whose praise it is we're trying to secure, whose approval we're most interested in. It's a very important question to settle in your heart, and I don't mean in a theoretical way. When I talk about a biblical worldview, I talk about a frame of reference to interpret the reality of our world that comes to us through our 5 senses. A biblical worldview uses the priorities and the parameters of Scripture to help us define what's helpful and unhelpful, what's appropriate and inappropriate, what's right and wrong, what we should be ambitious and what we shouldn't. You don't have to have a biblical worldview. You can choose another biblical worldview. But if you don't use a Judeo-Christian biblical worldview and you imagine yourself Christian, I need help in understanding that. Let's put it in a different context with what you know of the Hebrew Bible, the Old Testament. Could you, if you were an Israelite living in the nation of Israel, but you practiced idolatry to Baal or Asherah, if you didn't maintain the dietary code that you were given, if you ignored the principles that God had given you, do you imagine that you lived under the blessing of God? No. Now, we're all flawed people. We're all broken people. We all make mistakes. But there's a difference in making a mistake and purposely choosing to practice ungodliness. And one of the reasons we have a church in our culture that is so largely impotent and seems to exert such small influence is we're not living with a biblical worldview. We're more in touch with the message of grace and mercy. We think we can live any way we want to and then say to God kind of, half-heartedly. Oh, I'm sorry. And I believe in the mercy and grace of God. If you look it up, my picture will be there. I only have hope for breath tomorrow because of God's grace. Having said that, I do not intend to purposefully, intentionally lead a life that practices things that God has said not to do. And I would encourage you not to do that either.
7: Before we return to today's message, Pastor Allen wants to share a book to help you be free from worry.
8: In the Sermon on the Mount, Jesus said a half a dozen times, do not worry. Not a suggestion, it's a directive. I have a question. Are you living in obedience to Jesus or are you ignoring him? We got a new book, it'll help you. It's called Freedom from Worry. It's really a how-to guide to live a life in the peace that Jesus promised us. You don't have to have a life choked with fear and anxiety and worry. You can be free. Let's cooperate with Jesus. It's the best way to walk through our days, I promise.
7: 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Now, let's get back to Pastor Allen with his message called, Let's Be God Smart.
8: What if you could know? What if you could know the answers? I don't mean to every moral dilemma or to the cause of each natural disaster. You know, why was there a flash flood someplace in the world? But what if you could know the answers for the primary decision intersections of your life? What if you could know? When your heart's divided, when your emotions don't give you clarity, when to the best of your ability you can't find the logic trail to get you through, when you don't have the counselors that you wish you had to help you sort it out. What if you could know the ending at the beginning? What if you could know what behavior will be rewarded by God and what will be punished? What if you could know the end of the path before you took the first step? What if you could know the designer's intent? If you could know the mistakes not to make. That is the book of Proverbs. That's what it's about. So I don't believe that. Well, you're entitled. You know, I've had the privilege of studying in a variety of places. And I have studied in some highly celebrated academic institutions with people who had spent enormous blocks of their lives studying the Bible. Had to learn multiple languages. Spoke not just the biblical languages, but the historical languages from which the Scripture emerged. I mean, enormous amounts of time immersing themselves in the things of Scripture. But they didn't add to that any personal faith. They stood apart from it. They stood apart from the Bible and they passed judgment on it. The power of Scripture is in myth. I mean, I could give you, and I've been in those classrooms and I watched these people with high IQs and tremendous learning abilities and great academic skills and memory and all these things. But they didn't add to it a personal belief. They didn't choose to submit themselves to the authority of Scripture. Now, here's the challenge. Those people have been trained to lead our churches for several decades. So all of us, knowingly or unknowingly, have had exposure to that thought. And we have cultivated to larger or smaller extents this habit of standing outside of the Bible and going, I'm not sure I believe that. Or, I don't think that part's really relevant for me. I've done that believe in my heart and confess with my mouth thing. And so the rest of it is really doesn't bring any bearing to me. So I don't have to pay any attention to the moral and immoral part, or I don't have to pay any attention to the part about guarding my heart or all the things. We stand apart from it, and we stand in judgment of the Word of God rather than allowing it to stand as the authority in our life. And then we're confused because we lead frightened lives and lives filled with anxiety and lives filled with torment. And we see big chunks of our lives, big blocks of time that seem to have been fruitless because we leaned a ladder against the wrong wall and then climbed feverishly. When God has said in the plainest of language, it's so plain, it doesn't require, you know, he said, wisdom cries out, calls aloud, pleads with you. What if you could know? You can. Look at Proverbs 2, verse 1. My son, if, you ought to circle that little preposition, if. It means there's a fork in the road. There's an option here. If you accept my words, and if you store up my commands within you, and if you turn your ear to wisdom, and if you apply your heart to understanding, that's not a one-step invitation. There's four things there. If you'll accept my words, you have to start with that. Now you have to store it up in your heart. You have to care enough about it to protect it. Jesus told the parable about the seed of the God, Word of God, when it's sown, that the devil comes to steal it. He'll do it from you. You'll catch a glimpse of something that God wants you to know, and you'll meet somebody you like, respect, that you care about, and they'll say, oh, you don't really believe that, do you? And they'll introduce the question into your heart, or they'll give you permission to distance yourself from it a little bit. If you'll accept my words, if you'll store up my commands within you, if you'll turn your ear to wisdom, and if you'll apply your heart to understanding, then, if you'll do that, then this is what will happen. You will understand. Watch this. Every good path. Can you imagine knowing which path is good and which path isn't? It doesn't mean every step on the path is going to be like fun. Because we walk through some shadowed valleys. Jesus faced temptations. Our heroes all face challenges and persecutions. But you'll know, this is the path, this is the good path. I know what the sign said because I know the markers. Amen. And if there's resistance or difficulty, I know it's temporary because this was a good path. You can know that. Wisdom will save you from the ways of wicked men. It doesn't say it'll deliver you from all wicked men. But you'll be delivered out of their ways. The ways of wicked people will touch your life. Can I get an amen? You don't need to. Amen. Yeah. But wisdom will save you from that. It will save you also from the adulteress. Adultery. Taking down the boundaries around marriage is a national pastime. It's a marketing plan. It's a profit center. It's not new to the 21st century. It's not new to us. It's not about technology, folks. They had prostitutes on the Temple Mount in Jerusalem. Because our enemy doesn't have to have new tools. The old ones work so well. But God's wisdom, if you will accept it and store it up and turn your ear to it and apply your heart, it will save you and you will walk in the ways of good men. And here's the punchline, chapter 3, verse 1. They will prolong your life many years and bring you prosperity. One of the messages of Proverbs is you don't have to chase the things you want. If you will focus on honoring God, those things will find you. Isn't that amazing? Some of you are old enough to remember Indiana Jones. Before it was like a binge opportunity on some obscure cable channel. And I don't remember which episode, which one of it was, but there's one where he's running down a cave with this giant stone ball just about to obliterate him. Right, and but save for the miracle of being Indiana Jones, it would have been the end of the series. Well, that image is the picture I have in mind. That big stone ball, those are the blessings of God. And they're coming after me. I can't escape them. They're going to impact my life. And I want to order my life every day so that the momentum of that thing is bigger. And then, but we flip and go, well, you know, Pastor, what do I have to do now? How much do I have to read? And just how often do I have to come to church in person on campus? Oh. I focus so much better when I'm at home. It's just me on my sofa with just the television, no distracting people around me, no babies crying, no ameners. Just me and my pizza. No, I want to order my life so that the blessings of God are inescapable. Amen. And if you don't know how to do that, if you really don't, you think, well, I was doing the best I knew. The best you knew is not the standard. I do the best I know with my cell phone, but I would beat that thing with a hammer if it weren't for smarter people to help me make it work. I just want to make a phone call. I don't want to upgrade it. I don't want to update it. I don't want anybody to mess with it. I know it's tracking me everywhere I go. I just want to make a phone call. Give me a black rotary dial. I don't care. I want to make a phone call. Proverbs will help you know. It's not beyond you, but you have to care about it. We have to be willing to go through the door. You have to dare to believe. You have to be willing to say, God, I will trust you. I'll put my confidence in you more than in conventional wisdom. I'll put my confidence in you more than the most celebrated academics. It used to be harder to say this. I'll put my confidence in you more than the head of the CDC or the director of the FBI or the leader of this group or that group. Unfortunately, trust has cratered so far. God looks very credible, but he's less celebrated. You can't choose lawlessness and ungodliness and immorality and expect the blessing of God. Even if you relabel it as compassion, you can relabel an elephant and call it a squirrel, but it won't be a great tree climber. And we're living in a world where they're relabeling things and tell you it'll be wonderful. It won't be wonderful. Reorient your life around the Word of God. And I think if I could wrap this invitation in a sentence or two, it would be willing to be a learner. And for those of us that have known the Lord a while and we have some experience and we have some God stories, that's harder because we want to believe we know all the important stuff. But folks, we're living in a time that's unprecedented. And we need to know the power of God.
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10: Here's what your focus should be on, not on success. Your focus should be on faithfulness, you see. Doing what God has told you to do, wherever it takes you. If it takes you to a palace or a prison cell, all I want to know is Jesus is with me and I'm in the center of His will, and that for me is the right place to be.

0: Sometimes it can seem as though we're swimming against the current in our life of faith. If it isn't opposition and even persecution for what we believe, it's challenges in health or finances or relationships. How do we get through? How have others made it? Well, today on A New Beginning, Pastor Greg Laurie points to the Apostle Paul as our inspiration. We're in the book of Acts considering the trial upon trial Paul faced, but the word of encouragement that pulled him through.
1: Why don't you grab your Bibles and turn to Acts chapter 23, and the title of my message is Christ's Call to Courage. So maybe I'm talking to somebody right now that is filled with anxiety, you're filled with stress, you find yourself depressed. Well, you're not the first child of God to feel this way. Even the great apostle Paul got down at times. So we're going to look at what Jesus said and did to revive the Apostle Paul in this message that I'm calling Christ's Call to Courage. In my last message from the book of Acts that was titled How to Live a Meaningful Life, we saw the Apostle Paul saying goodbye to the elders of Ephesus. It was his final message to them. And he said, I want to finish my race with joy. So he began his journey and he ended up staying with the evangelist Philip, where he encountered a very colorful prophet named Agabus who bound himself up and said, this is what's going to happen to you, Paul, if you go to Jerusalem. Don't go. And Paul's saying, okay, being a little dramatic, but okay, I get the point. But I know what you're saying. So you're saying I'm going to be arrested and I'm going to be put into chains, right? Yes, that's it, Paul. Don't go. And sure enough, when he lands in Jerusalem, he is arrested and he's put in prison. And here's what happened. Here's what the Lord did to encourage his servant. Acts 23, starting in verse 9. There arose a loud outcry. And the scribes of the Pharisees' party arose and protested, saying, we find no evil against this man. But if a spirit or an angel has spoken to him, let us not fight against God. Now there arose a great dissension, and the commander, fearing that Paul might be pulled to pieces by them, commanded the soldiers to go down and take him by force from among them and bring him to the barracks. And the following night, the Lord stood by him and said, be of good cheer, Paul, for you've testified of me in Jerusalem, and now you're going to also bear witness in Rome. We'll stop there. So here is Paul in prison again, and the Lord says to him, Paul, be of good cheer. But actually, if we look at the original language, we find a better translation would be, have courage. And that makes a lot more sense. It's a unique phrase that is used multiple times in the Bible, each one showing a different facet of how to find courage in our lives. The first is the story of a man who was a paraplegic in Matthew 9. He was carried by his friends to Jesus. And Jesus looks at this guy who is unable to walk. And he says to him, be of good courage. Your sins are forgiven. And this is the thing we remember. The forgiveness of Christ brought courage to that man. And we can be crippled by our sins, unable to walk, unable to move, unable to do anything. You know, we fail and we say, I'm a failure. I should just stop praying. I shouldn't even read the Bible anymore or go to church. That's the devil lying to you. Jesus says, be of good courage. Your sins are forgiven you. Don't miss this point. Because I know I'm talking to somebody right now who's crippled by their sin. You don't have to be anymore. You can have a fresh start. This phrase, be of good courage, is used of a woman struggling to get to Jesus in a crowd of people. She had this physical ailment, and she reasoned, if I can touch the hem of his garment, I'll be healed. And she reaches through, and she touches him, and Jesus stops and says, who just touched me? Well, the fact is, everyone had touched him. Who touched me? He says, for I perceive that power has gone out of me. And there's a woman. And he says to her, be of good courage. You are made whole. So in this particular case, it was his power that gave her courage. And a lot of times we're afraid to share our faith. We're afraid to speak up for what we believe, but there's a promise in the beginning of the book of Acts that we all looked at together, where it says, you shall receive power after the Holy Spirit has come upon you to be witnesses for me. That same power that was given to the first century, causing them to turn their world upside down, is available for us today in the 21st century to turn our world upside down. His power gives courage. Number three, the third time this phrase is used is when the disciples are on the storm-tossed Sea of Galilee, and they thought they were going to drown. And suddenly they see some form coming to them, walking on the water, and they thought it was a ghost. But it wasn't Casper, it was Christ coming to them. And what does Jesus say to them? He says, be of good courage, it is me, don't be afraid. So let's review. His presence gives courage. His forgiveness gives courage. His power gives courage. And then here's another point. God knew where Paul was and why he was there. That brought courage as well. Paul, Jesus is saying, buddy, I know you're here, and I'm here with you. I'm standing by your side, because Paul's probably second-guessing his decision. And sometimes we feel like, oh, God's forgotten about

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3: Now, here's another thing. Paul didn't know what was going on the outside. But the fact is, there were 40 men who had taken an oath to not eat or drink until they killed Paul. Wow. Sometimes ignorance is bliss. I'm glad I don't know of any plot against my life. I'm glad I don't know of every person that dislikes me and says something about me. I'm glad I don't know all these things, frankly. And it's good Paul didn't know this, because that would have been a pretty stressful thing to think about 40 guys who had taken an oath and said they wouldn't eat until they killed Paul. So you have a bunch of hangry murderers. Not a good thing. But he didn't know that. You know, in the military, they have a phrase they use. The phrase is, it's on a need-to-know basis. God gives us what we need to know on a need-to-know basis. But here's something Jesus says. Be of good courage, Paul, verse 11. For as you've testified for me in Jerusalem, you'll bear witness in Rome. In other words, Paul, you're going to get out of this prison cell and you're going to Rome. So here's the takeaway truth. Paul, I have a future for you. And God has a future for all of us as well. Now, of course, if we're honest, we'd have to say that it didn't seem like a great outcome, because ultimately, according to church tradition, Paul was martyred by beheading after he appeared to Caesar at some point. But we would say that was some kind of failure. Well, what is a failure? What is a success? I suggest to you that things we think are successes right now may be understood as failures later. And some things you think are a failure now will turn out to be a success later. Here's what your focus should be on. Not on success. Your focus should be on faithfulness, you see. Doing what God has told you to do, wherever it takes you. If it takes you to a palace or a prison cell, if it takes you to the top or it takes you to the bottom, all I want to know is Jesus is with me and I'm in the center of his will, and that for me is the right place to be, for all of us to be. Because on that final day, the Lord does not say, well done, good and successful servant. He says, well done, good and what? Faithful servant. So our objective is to be faithful and obedient to the will of God. I know I quote this verse a lot, but I'm slightly obsessed with it. Jeremiah 29, 11, the Lord says, I know the thoughts that I think towards you, says the Lord, thoughts of peace and not of evil, to give you a future and a hope. I gave my son Christopher a watch on his 21st birthday. It was my watch. I gave it to him. And I had that verse inscribed on the back of the watch. But as you know, he died in a tragic automobile accident. I was given a plastic bag after he died with his belongings, including his wallet and that watch. And I took that watch out of the bag.

and I looked at it. And I looked at that inscription. And I thought, where's the future and hope now? And it would take some time for me to process that and realize that Christopher had run his race, he had finished his course, and he had been faithful, and I'm running my race as you are running yours. And here's the ultimate future and a hope. It doesn't mean everything is always going to turn out the way we want it to turn out. But what it does mean is one day we will be in the presence of God. That's the ultimate future and hope for every Christian. It's a win-win situation. That's why we want to live our lives in obedience to him, because we never know when that day will come. So be courageous, the Lord says to Paul, and he says it to us as well. Remember what brought courage to Paul's heart. Number one, he was not alone. Number two, God knew where he was and why he was there. Thirdly, God had a future for Paul. And as I said, God has a future for all of us. Maybe I'm talking to somebody right now that is gripped with fear and worry. And the words of Jesus to you are, don't be afraid, be of good courage. I can't think of a greater example of courage than Jesus himself when he went and died on the cross for the sins of humanity. He laid his life down. It was raw physical courage as he endured the beating and the scourging and then ultimately the crucifixion. But he also withstood the withering criticisms and the harsh treatment and even temporarily being separated from his father as he bore the sin of the world. But here's a verse that pulls it all together and it applies it in our life. Hebrews 12, it says, we should look to Jesus, the author and finisher of our faith, who for the joy that was set before him endured the cross, despising the shame, and now sat down on the right hand of God. And then it says, for consider him who endured such hostility from sinners against himself, lest you become weary and discouraged in your souls. So if you're discouraged, if you're weary, look to Jesus. Remember what he did for you. And remember that he is with you and you are not alone. Do you feel perplexed and scared? Jesus says, be of good courage. Don't be afraid. And maybe I'm talking to somebody that doesn't have Jesus in their life right now, and that's why it's so hard for you at this moment in time. Well, of course, Jesus didn't stay on that cross. They put him in a tomb, and he rose again 3 days later. It changed everything, and it can change you. He came out of an empty tomb to fill your empty heart. He stands at the door of your life and he knocks and he says, if you'll hear his voice and open the door, he will come in. And I want to close by giving you an opportunity to ask Christ to come into your pain, come into your suffering, or come into your life that's going relatively well right now. And that's great. But sooner or later, this life that we're all living will come to an end. And then there's the afterlife. And we decide in this life where we will spend the afterlife. So let's all make sure that we're ready for heaven. Let's pray together. Father, I pray for everybody that is here and those that are watching and wherever they are. If they don't know Jesus, if you don't live in their heart yet, let this be the moment they believe, the moment they turn from darkness to light, from the power of Satan to the power of God. Let this be the moment they believe in Jesus. So I pray that you will help them make that decision. And as our heads are bowed and we're praying, if you want Jesus to come into your life, if you want him to forgive you of your sin, if you want to know that you'll go to heaven when you die, why don't you just pray this prayer after me? And you could pray it out loud if you like. You can pray it in the quietness of your heart if you choose to. But just pray this prayer after me now. Lord Jesus, I know that I'm a sinner, but I know that you're the Savior who died on that cross for me. I turn from my sin and I receive you into my life and I choose to follow you from this moment forward. In Jesus' name I pray, amen.

0: 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All right, a very important question, Pastor Greg. You ready?
1: Mm-hmm.
0: Okay. Historians, scientists, engineers, married couples have asked this question. When replacing the toilet paper roll, should the new roll spill off the front like a waterfall or off the back like a mullet? Waterfall or mullet?
1: Well, I've never heard it described that way. Well, being a man who formerly had a mullet, but mine was more of a skullet. Let me explain.
0: Skullet.
1: I was losing my hair in my late 30s, so I started doing a comb over. That's where you grow your hair out extra long and you comb it over to pretend you have hair, but you're fully no one, by the way. But then it was also a time when the mullet was popular, so I grew my hair out long in the back, hence the skullet. But coming back to your question, I think it should be the waterfall over the mullet. I prefer that myself. I've never really thought about it, but when I put a new roll of toilet paper on the device, the spindle, the toilet paper holder, whatever you call it, I always have it coming over, not under.
0: Okay.
1: What on earth does this have to do with anything, Dave? What's going on?
0: Okay. There aren't just two thoughts on that subject. There's actually a third group.
1: Okay.
0: The third group are the people who use up the last square and then leave an empty cardboard tube for somebody else to deal with.
1: That's not right.
0: The somebody else excuse.
1: That may be a sin. I'm not sure. It could be a sin.
0: It may be. You know, we're listener supported. But there are some people that leave that to somebody else. And we'd invite everyone to have a part, wouldn't we?
1: That's right. And so we're encouraging people to help us be ready for the next opportunity, the next place we can reach, the next group we can reach out to, the next soul we can bring the gospel to. You know, the cool thing about radio is it's a very personal medium. As an avid listener to Christian radio and as someone that's involved in producing a program, I feel there's an intimacy in radio that you don't have on television or in a podcast. And I'm not sure why. Maybe it's because you can't see the person, but it's almost like a conversation and people connect in a different way. I love Christian radio. I'm a strong believer in it. And some of us do listen to us on their phones or online, you know, in our streaming version, but it's the same thing. And I feel you can reach people in a unique way through this audio-only medium. And so we want to continue to be on the cutting edge and reach as many people as possible. We've never been afraid to adopt new technologies. In fact, we like to try to lead the way when possible. But we want you to stand with us and help us continue to teach the Bible. You know, we do that every day on our broadcast, A New Beginning. But also, and this is somewhat unique to our broadcast, preach the gospel. Now, others do that as well. But here's what's super unique to our ministry, throw the net. And by throw the net, I mean we give people an opportunity to pray and accept Christ. You might wonder, does anyone ever pray with you when you do that? Oh, yes, they do. Thousands do. every year. And I've had people come up to me and tell me their stories. You know, I prayed with you over the radio and gave my life to Jesus Christ. One guy came up to me once and said, I was listening to you in my car driving down the freeway, and you said, let's pray. So I pulled over to the side of the road so I could pray.
2: Wow.
1: Smart guy. So I believe that this is a powerful platform. And I believe you do, too, because obviously you're listening right now. And maybe you're a regular listener, and thank you for that. 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So in advance, let me say thank you for that.
0: Yeah, and we're ready to help you with the details. 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
8: With SRN News, I'm Michael Harrington in Washington. UK police have arrested five men near an airbase used by the U.S. during its war against Iran. They're suspected of preparing a terrorist act. The Metropolitan Police, leading the investigation, say the men were initially arrested under the Explosives Act. Police received a call about three suspicious vehicles near RAF Fairford. The men were arrested in the Welford area. A 400-meter cordon is in place, and about 85 households have been evacuated. Rain has eased in Thailand's capital today, but flooding persists in several low-lying areas, and thousands are out of their homes. Continuous downpours have caused widespread flooding in Bangkok, disrupted traffic and business, and the weathermen say moderate to heavy rain is still expected later today, but conditions should improve tomorrow. Bangkok has set up more than 200 shelters for the displaced. 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
11: Well, thank you, Ron and Bernice. Good morning again, family. Thank you for joining us this morning. Open your copy of God's Word. We're in Matthew chapter 7. Verses 7 through 12, I do see some new faces. Welcome to Four Winds. We're so glad you're here. I'm Pastor Harry. Today you're going to hear from our founding and senior pastor, Pastor Jeff Noble. On your way in, you're given a bulletin. If you open it up, there are sermon notes. You can follow along as the message is being preached. You can fill in the blanks. You'll also see there's a welcome card in there, though. We'd love for you to fill that out. It is detachable. You can tear it off of there and just put it into the offering plate when we get to that part of our service. But it's one of the many ways that we use to get to know you. We'd like to pray for you and your family, and you'll receive a personalized letter from Pastor Jeff welcoming you to Four Winds. But we're so glad that you're here. Thank you for joining us. If you're tuning in to the radio show or watching online, go to our website, fourwindslove.org. There's more information about our church as far as what we believe, our ministries, Bible studies, discipleship groups, all sorts of stuff. It's all on there. It's a great resource. So please check it out, fourwindslove.org. Matthew chapter 7, verse 7, it says this: ask and it will be given to you. Seek, and you will find. Knock, and the door will be opened to you. For everyone who asks receives. The one who seeks finds. And to the one who knocks, the door will be opened. Which of you, if your son asked for bread, will give him a stone? Or if he asks for a fish, will give him a snake? If you, then, though you are evil, know how to give good gifts to your children, how much more will your Father in heaven give good gifts to those who ask him? So in everything, do to others what you would have them do to you. For this sums up the law and the prophets.
12: If you were to ask a lot of people what the golden rule actually is, many folks could tell you. They would say, well, do to others as you would have them do to you. But there's a lot of folks that don't understand what that actually means, even though they know the rule, even though they know. And it's not referred to as the golden rule in the Bible, by the way. We've kind of put that out there. But we're getting to the golden rule. Now, why that title? That title was because up until this point, we've been learning what it means to be followers of Christ. You said, I've been a follower of Jesus Christ for whatever years. But Jesus wrote this letter to you and I to explain what we have as his followers. Remember, it started out with all of the blessings. The blessings of, if you remember, I'll just go back here real quick. Blessed are those who mourn, for they will be comforted. Blessed are the meek, they will inherit the earth, and all those things. All of the blessings that God promises right up there. In other words, there's happiness in us when we have these characteristics. And then he goes on to explain, those were called the Beatitudes, by the way. And then they were the characteristics that you and I are to possess. He says, you are the salt of the earth. And we remember that salt was about salt is a preservative, and we are to preserve the integrity of the Word of God. Salt also can be an irritant because it can sting a little bit when it's on an open wound, and we've had that happen several times where folks get mad about the things that we say from the pulpit. That's all right. We're also the light of the world. That means we're supposed to be shining that thing, that spirit to the world that Christ indwelled in us. We're not supposed to hate, we're not supposed to murder, not supposed to commit adultery. We don't lust, we got to keep our oaths. We acknowledge the sanctity of marriage. We're to go the extra mile, we're to turn the other cheek, we're to love our enemies and give without everybody acknowledging that we gave. All the things that we've learned up to this point. We're to fast and to pray. store up our treasures in heaven. And the works that we do and the generosity that we perform is to be for the glory of God and no other reason. We're not to worry and not to judge the motives of others. That's all we've learned coming up to this particular message. And all of that is bringing us to the point here where we're getting to the golden rule. And we still got a little ways to go yet. But before we go any further, I'd ask you to join me in a word of prayer. Heavenly Father, we come before you in the name of Jesus Christ and the power of the Holy Spirit. We ask your blessings on this message. Father, may your word permeate even the hardest of hearts, but encourage the softness of those of us who simply want to know you better. So Lord, teach us and we'll listen. In your holy name we pray, amen. So when we read this first part of the text in Matthew chapter 7, beginning in verse 7, it says, ask and it will be given to you, seek and you will find, knock and the door will be open. If you take the first letter of each one of those words, A and S and K, that spells ask, right? So we're talking about prayer here. We're talking about going to the Father. Now, we talked about that back in chapter 5, you know, chapter 5, I always get confused. No, chapter 6, sorry. Chapter 6. Sorry, I slept. Well, I didn't sleep much last night, so you got to bear with me today. But anyway, that is commonly referred to as the Lord's Prayer, but the Lord never prayed it. He taught us how to pray. He says, when you pray, pray like this. We'll look at this in a few minutes. But the fact is when you look at these words, ask and seek and find, the Greek word there tells us that this is a process that you and I should practice regularly. We should keep on asking. We should keep on seeking. We should keep on knocking. But what are we doing? What are we asking for? What are we seeking? What are we knocking for? What are we coming to the Lord for? Well, for some, maybe it's seeking wisdom. We know in James chapter 1, verse 5, the Bible says, if anyone lacks wisdom, he should ask God. What about salvation? Well, wait a minute, Pastor. I thought our salvation was secure. Absolutely. It is secure at the moment you repent of your sins and come to Christ through faith. However, sin can cause us to kind of veer off course. And so sometimes we have to go back and rethink the whole idea of Matthew 6:33 that says, seek first the kingdom of God. And we said the kingdom of God is that salvation that dwells within the heart of the believer. Seek first the kingdom of God and his righteousness, and all the other things that we fall all over ourselves to get will be added to that. So maybe we're asking for just an reestablishment of our confidence in our salvation. What about discernment? Deuteronomy chapter 30, verse 19. God set before you life and death. Choose life. That's what he says. Grace and mercy. I mean, we're asking him for grace and mercy. Romans 5:20. Where sin increases, grace increases all the more. The words of Paul. So asking and seeking and knocking are something that Jesus said. He invites us to continue to come to him in prayer with anticipation that he will indeed respond. I think many folks, though, pray like God's not really listening. Oh, God, I'm going to ask you, but I really don't think you're going to do anything. I was watching a program just recently, and the main character and this detective were sitting in a chapel. The main character's friend had gotten hurt, and they're sitting in a chapel, and the detective comes in to ask him some more questions, and you see them from behind, you see the cross, sort of like you see me with the cross here. And she turns to the main character and she says, so do you believe all that? And he says, well, I believe there's something greater than ourselves working. Obviously not a Christian program. Okay, I'll give it away. It was called the Highlander. They do these sword fights and all stuff anyway. Nobody cares. Anyway. So she, the detective, turns to the main character and says, you know, I prayed one time and God didn't answer. And that changed the whole trajectory of her life, that no longer she was not willing to believe. Listen, sometimes God says yes, but sometimes God says no. And then sometimes he says, not right now. Getting to the golden rule, we have to start out by understanding that prayer is still the most important thing we can do when it talks about communicating to God. So what do we do first? First thing about getting the golden rule is we got to go to the Father. We have to go to the Father. When Jesus says, ask, he says, for everyone who asks receives. Now, that word everyone doesn't mean every person in the whole wide world. He's talking about his followers. He's talking about his believers. He's talking about those that have put their faith in Christ. He says, every one of us who have trusted him as Lord and Savior can indeed ask, and they will indeed receive, whatever that answer happens to be. Remember how we talked when we were looking at the what is commonly called the Lord's Prayer, but we call it the Disciples' Prayer. The Disciples' Prayer was given as a sample prayer. Jesus is inviting us to ask and to seek and to knock. And when we ask, we should expect him to answer with whatever that answer is. So you go to the Father, and we go according to his will. That's what we were trying to point out when we looked at the Disciples' Prayer. We're not trying to get God's will done here. We're not trying to get our will done in heaven. We're trying to get God's will done here on earth. And we want to be in agreement with his will. Remember Matthew chapter 6, verse 7. It says, when you pray, do not keep babbling like the pagans, for they think they'll be heard by their many words. We don't have to have long, ornate prayers. We just simply have to ask. And the Bible says, everyone who asks will receive. The answer according to the will of God. And whoever seeks, what are we seeking? We're seeking that answer. And sometimes it'll come in the strangest places. Someone will come to you with a word right out of the word of God that is the answer to what you were praying about, and they didn't even know it. Or someone will come alongside of you and you'll just be praying together, and they'll pray the very thing that you've been asking in your heart that you didn't bother to share with them. We're seeking God's answers. We're asking. Then we're seeking his answers. Because the Bible says there in verse 8, he who seeks finds, and whoever knocks, the door will be open. What does that mean? Well, all of us have experienced closed doors, haven't we? Maybe it's a job situation. And you go into the work and you say, man, I'd really like to have this job. And they say, sorry, you're not qualified, or we're not going to hire you. Door slammed shut. What do you think, God's just going to leave you dangling out there? No, of course not, because he's already got something else in line. So when you knock, the door is going to be open, whatever that happens to be. And please, I know I've said this several times, please don't say when God closes a door, he opens a window, okay? That's a dumb thing to say. I'm sorry. If you say that, I'm not calling you dumb. I'm just saying that's a dumb thing to say, because thieves come in through the window, all right? So understand, if God closes one door, he will open another door. That's what he's trying to say here. Nothing is going to stand in the way of my children if they'll simply trust me by asking, seeking, knocking. Prayer, opening that door. So what is it about according to God's will? Well, we need to be persistent, but the persistence is not to wear God down so you can get your way. You know how a little kid will do it, right? Mom, mom, mom, mom, mom, mom, mom, mom, mom. They try to get to that frequency, you know, in the various ways in which they say mom, until they finally push the button and mom goes, oh, okay, you get it. We're not supposed to do that with God. But what we are trying to do is bringing those requests so as he does begin to answer through his word, we will begin to see it's what he wants rather than what we want. And that's the hard thing for us to get used to. That sometimes God is telling us what you are asking for is not truly what you need. Lord, fix my relationship and start with them. That's not really what you need. Starts here first, right? David made this comment in Psalm chapter 66, verse 18 and 19. He said, you know what, if I cherished sin in my heart, the Lord would not have listened. Now, how can he say that? Sin blocks the communication. Now, we don't lose our salvation, but sinfulness will make it more difficult to hear from God. If you're practicing a sinful behavior, if you're involved in a sinful relationship, whatever it happens to be, that is going to begin to taint the ability of God to actually speak clearly. David said, if I had cherished sin in my heart, God would not have listened, but he has listened and heard my voice in prayer. He knew that he had to ask with a pure heart, that he had to seek with an understanding that God was going to answer in accordance with his will, and he would indeed knock and the door would be open. What about this one? James chapter 4, verses 2 and 3. James is talking to early believers, folks that were trying to practice both Judaism and the new Christianity. And he talks about the struggle that they were in, and he says, you know, you want something, but you don't get it. You kill and covet, but you cannot have what you want. You quarrel and fight. This is all in the church. Happens in every church. Because personal agendas get driven to the forefront and God gets kicked to the curb. You quarrel and fight. You don't have because you do not ask God. And when you ask, you don't receive. Why? Because you ask with the wrong motives. Wait a minute, I thought we weren't supposed to judge people's motives. James just pointed out a fact that the early believers were struggling with that conflict. He says you ask with the wrong motives. Why? That you may spend on what you get on your own pleasure. Oh God, I need $10,000. I need $10,000. Lord, I need $10,000 because I'm going to Vegas. Really? Snake eyes. I don't know. According to the will of God. He says, you spend it on what you want, rather on what God intended it for it to be. Approaching, what about 1 John chapter 5, verse 4, like this one. This is the confidence we have in approaching God. When we pray, we can come to him confidently, not arrogantly, not with pridefulness, but with the assurance that he is attentive to his children. And look what it says. If we ask anything, and I highlighted it, I'd encourage you to write it or underline it in your Bible. If we ask anything according to his will, he hears us. Okay, that's great. How do we know what his will is? Well, what have we said for 9 years now in this church? You go back to the word of God. What does God have to say about it? What does God have to deal with? You say, well, I don't think the Bible talks about that. You don't think the Bible talks about that? What topic might you have that he wouldn't cover? Relationships, covers those. Family structure, he covers those. Responsibility of the father, the mother, and the children in the family, covers those. Work ethics, covers those. I mean, what wouldn't be? Maybe he doesn't necessarily call acting a fool at the football stadium or something like that, but even there, we're still supposed to shine our light, aren't we? If you ask anything in accordance with his will, how do you find out his will? You find out his will because of what we know about the word of God. Bernice asked me this morning how I remember Bible verses and that kind of stuff. And I said, because I spend time in the word, man. I still have struggle with some things. There's still verses that you'll ask me, what does it say about this? I know it says it in there. Let's go find it. But the purpose of the word of God is to give us the will of God, to explain to us what God truly wants out of us. So he wants us to ask and keep asking. He wants us to seek and keep seeking. He wants us to knock and keep knocking. Because he would tell us in Mark chapter 11, verse 24, if you ask anything in prayer, believe that you will receive it. Now, this is not a prosperity theology. There's some churches that out there say, you just got to keep praying long enough and God's going to give you all that you want. And if you give money to this church, then God's going to give it to you tenfold and all that kind of stuff. That's not what he's saying. He said, if we come with the proper motives, if we come with the desire to see God work in our lives, the Bible says if we pray, believing it, we will receive it. It will be yours. You want that relationship fixed? Ask, seek, and knock. You want that job situation to be repaired? Ask, seek, and knock. You want to find peace in your retirement? I hear people ask all the time, I'm just not having any fun in my retirement. Ask, seek, and knock. This is what he's saying. You go to the Father first, according to his will. Not just according to his will, but according to his word. That's what we're trying to talk about here. I love this next verse, 1 Samuel chapter 12, verse 23. Samuel is talking to the nation of Israel, and he says this. He says, as for me, far be it that I should sin against the Lord by failing to pray for you. What was he saying? I know my responsibility to the people God has placed under my authority. He said, I'd be sinning against God by not praying for you. We pray for you here at this church. We believe in lifting up folks by name in the name of Jesus. Our men's group, Friday morning, our women's group on Tuesday morning. They pray for folks by name and in the name of Jesus, watching God move. He said, and I will teach you the way that is good and right. He said, I pray seeking the will and the word of will of God through the word of God, and then I can educate the rest of you. That's what we desire here. I think God has given us his word so we have an understanding of his heart. Ask the Father. Go to the Father. Talk to him. Because he says, I will indeed open that up, whatever it is that you need. So you go to the Father first. And the second thing here that we'll say is, look what it says in verse 9 through 11. Which of you, if your son asks for bread, would give him a stone? And if he asks for a fish, would give him a snake? And if he asks for a snake, you who are evil, even if you then who are evil, which, nice, thanks, love that, know how to give good gifts to your kids, how much more will your Father in heaven give good gifts to those who ask him? So we go to the Father, then we, let me give you this one too, sorry. Let us draw near to God with a sincere heart and full assurance of faith. Sorry, I should have pointed that out. Oh, I did point that out. I didn't point that out. Now I pointed that out. So go to the Father. Now that we've pointed that out. Second thing is, give to the family. Give to the family. What father would not want to give his kids good gifts? Because why? Man desires to give gifts. We want to give good things. We want to bless people. Christmas is coming up. And I hear people say on a regular basis, I just want to give my kids what I never had. Can I tell you something? That's a mistake. Rather than give them something you didn't have, how about give them something you did have? Jesus. Amen. That's what they truly need. They need to hear the Christmas story. They need to know Christ. They need to have Christ in their lives. So a loving father is when his son says, I'm hungry, Lord. I'm hungry, Dad. Can you give me something? And he hands him a stone and says, here, gnaw on this. Well, people would say, well, that's ridiculous. Who would do that? Nobody would do that. Of course, I'm beginning to wonder with what I'm seeing on the news these days. Or if he asks for a fish, Father, I'm hungry. Give him a snake. Ooh. He says, if you then, though you're evil, that word evil, a man's sinful nature we're talking about. He says, you are evil, know how to give good gifts to your kids. How much more your father know how to give good gifts to you? A sinful earthly parent would not deny his hungry child, nor would they give their child something that was dangerous. So Jesus is pointing that out. Now, at the top of your outline, I made a comment about the fact that we are comparing, there's a parallel verse in Luke chapter 11 that goes right along with Matthew chapter 7. And in Luke chapter 11, verse 13, if you then who are evil know how to give good gifts to your children, how much more will your Father in heaven give the Holy Spirit to those who ask him? Okay, wait a minute. Matthew says good gifts. Luke says Holy Spirit. There's a mistake in the Bible. Somebody didn't do their job. No, Matthew wrote to one audience. Luke wrote to another audience. Matthew would have been understanding that people would have understand the good gifts concept. Luke, on the other hand, was saying, you ask for the Holy Spirit, you'll get it. Remember, the disciples had not received the Holy Spirit at this time. When they were going to go to Jerusalem and Jesus was going to meet there and the Holy Spirit was going to come upon them, praying for the Holy Spirit was something that they were doing. We don't have to pray for the Holy Spirit because the Holy Spirit has already come. That was already established at Pentecost. Romans chapter 8, verse 9, it tells us that. So is there a mistake in the Bible? No, because the Holy Spirit is a good gift. Holy Spirit is something that absolutely will change your life. But as I said, what I see on the news these days, I see a text here that kind of rings a bell. Can a mother forget the baby at her breast and have no compassion on the child she has born? Back in this time, we would say no. Now I'm not so sure. The narcissism and the self-centeredness is so prevalent, and people treat children like they're some kind of accessory, like a purse or a new pair of shoes. But Jesus, but God says in this particular text, he says, yeah, they may forget. But he said, I won't forget you. That's his promise. When you come to the Father, when you ask him, when you seek and when you knock, the promise there is that he will indeed give better gifts, long-lasting gifts than any human being could ever do. He said, if you are evil, know how to give good gifts to your children, how much more will your Father in heaven give good gifts to those who ask him? What kind of good gifts? Peace, joy, encouragement, satisfaction. All the things that were promised by the Word of God that you and I can possess. Why? Because man desires to give good gifts, but my deliverer gives grace. And what is grace? We've talked about that on a regular basis. Grace is God's unmerited favor. God finds favor in us even in the midst of our brokenness. Because we've been saved by the blood of the Lamb, he looks at us through the blood of Christ and sees us as his children. And he gives grace. Remember how it said in the video when the man walks up to the other man, he says, the grace that we've been given, we give to others. That we need to show grace and wisdom and all those things. Those are all things that we ask for. Psalm 103, verse 13, the Bible says, the Father has compassion on his children, so the Lord has compassion on those who fear him, those who honor him, those who respect him. Compassion. He sees us in our struggle. He helps us in our difficulties. And he gives grace. Even when we mess up, he's still a gracious God. What about James 1:17? Every good and perfect gift comes from above, coming down from the Father of heaven of lights, who does not change like the shifting shadows. One of the things we know about gifts in this world is they have a tendency to come and go. But not from the Father. They're eternal. John 1:17. For the law was given through Moses, but grace and truth came through Christ Jesus, or Jesus Christ. Moses got the law. He got the word from God. But Jesus brought that and said, remember, I didn't come to detract from the law. I came to fulfill the law. I think we're going to look at that in a few minutes. Our deliverer gives grace. He said, we give good gifts. God gives great gifts. God gives assurance and wonderful gifts for you and for me. And all we have to do is simply ask and then seek and then knock. We go to the Father, we give to the family. Number three then, once we have possessed this, then it brings us to our last one, grace to the folks. What we ourselves possess, we can then turn around and give to others. The King James would say, it says here in my Bible in verse 12, it says, so in everything, do to others as you would have them do to you. Now let's stop right there for a second. And the King James uses the word therefore. Therefore is there as a result of saying everything we've talked about already, and I would say all the way back to chapter 5, leading up to this, brings us to that, so that in everything, do to others as you would have them do to you. Matthew 5:20, I tell you that unless your righteousness surpasses that of the Pharisees and the teachers of the law, you will certainly not enter the kingdom of heaven, enter the gift of salvation. That's what he's talking about there. The Pharisees were the religious leaders of the time. They were the preachers and the teachers and all this. And Jesus says, they should know better, but they don't. You have to be more in tune with the things of God than what you're being taught by the Pharisees and the teachers of the law. John MacArthur points something out that I think is important for us to look at. There have been many versions of, quote, the golden rule that have existed even before Christ. You say, oh, Jesus was a plagiarizer? No, of course not. In a lot of the old rabbinical writings and also in Hinduism and Buddhism, they have a version of, quote, the golden rule. But all of them cast the rule as a negative command. There was a Rabbi Hillel, which was around in 20 BC, and he had a version of this, quote, golden rule. Notice what he says. He says, what is hateful to yourself, do not to someone else. So if it's something you don't like, then don't do it to somebody else. Jesus says that's not the attitude we should have. He says we need to turn that around. We need to be about the other person. We need to give them what they need. We need to give them that blessing. Do to others what you desire for them to do to you. You want kindness? Give kindness. You want love? Give love. You want compassion? Give compassion. This is what Jesus is trying to say, where they said, don't give them what you don't want to get. Jesus says, I want you to be proactive and give grace to people you run in touch with. Warren Wiersbe said it this way. He said, we should no more build our theology on the golden rule than we should build our astronomy on twinkle, twinkle, little star. Now, what do you mean by that? Some folks will tell you, well, I live by the golden rule. I treat others the way I want to be treated. You can't call that salvation because it's not. It's a part of, we're getting there through the relationship we have with Christ. It allows us to see things more differently. It allows us to respond in accordance with His will rather than ours. Matthew 20, verse 25 through 28. You know that the rulers of the Gentiles lord over them, and their high officials exercise authority over them. Not so with you. Instead, whoever wants to become great must be your servant. Remember how James and John came to Jesus and says, hey, we want to sit on your right hand and on your left hand. He says, they're not the places that I don't have the authority to give you those. He says, and by the way, can you really drink the cup that I'm about to drink? Oh, yeah, yeah, yeah. No. But you will. He said, instead, whoever wants to become great has to be a servant. I've known men through the years that asked, not in this church, but asked to be deacons and stuff. But their character was such that there was no way that they could ever. Why? Because they were not willing to serve. They wanted to be on a pedestal. They wanted to be acknowledged. They wanted to have a position. And God says, you want to be strong in the kingdom? Then serve somebody. Serve everybody. That's what He's saying. Just like the Son of Man did not come to be served, but to serve and to give His life a ransom for many. Many folks will not receive that gift of salvation. They'll reject it. It only comes through Christ. Someone said this. I can't remember who it was. I apologize. But anyway, living the golden rule in character alone makes you a good person. Living the golden rule in Christ alone makes you a good pupil. We learn to be more like Christ as we're going about and serving. So what do we do here? And I know this is one of those points that I put out on a regular basis, but I put it out because we're not very good at it. Show love. I embarrassed myself one time. Some of you know our brother Jack Morrison's very sick, and we've been praying for him. Well, Jack and I ended up at the same cancer doctor the same day. I didn't realize he had cancer. This was early in the process. He didn't know that I had cancer, and so we're there. And there was like 40 people in the waiting room. And the staff back there just didn't seem to care. And I got up and said, is there any idea? Because I've been waiting there 2 hours to see the doctor. I said, is there any plan here? And they said, well, he'll get to you when he gets to you. And I said, you guys do realize that all these people here are struggling with cancer. And they're hurting. They're sad. They're concerned. And you guys don't seem to be. Well, it's just, you know, you just got to wait. That's all we can do. Well, Jack saw that. And he said, this is the first time I've ever seen my pastor get angry. That saddened me. Because I wasn't angry. I was just disappointed. And I apologized. Because that was not my intent. My intent is to show love. And that's what should be our intent. Why? Because that's what Christ puts in us. But we struggle with it sometimes, don't we? One of the Pharisees in Matthew 22, verse 35 through 40, one of the Pharisees came to Jesus and said, teacher, the expert in the law tested him with this question, teacher, which is the greatest commandment in the law? And Jesus says, well, that's easy. Love the Lord your God with all your heart, your soul, and your mind. This is the first and the greatest commandment. Now, they're thinking the top 10, right? Yeah. He said, no, this is the first thing. He said, and the second one is like it. Not the same, but like it. Love your neighbor as yourself. All the law and prophets hang on these two commands, or commandments. Well, wait a minute. That says love God, love each other. That fulfills the law of the commandments. But right here it tells me, he says, do to others as you would have them do to you. For this is the sum of the law and the prophets. The sum of the law and the prophets is to love somebody enough to treat them the way you want to be treated. To show love. And that could only come by loving God and loving each other. That's where the grace is expressed. But we would find later on in Matthew 24, verse 12 and 13, because of the increase of wickedness, the love of most will grow cold. That's the society we live in now. I had one person tell me one time, you love everybody. I'm always telling folks, I love them. I love you. I love you. I love you. I just do. But it doesn't sound sincere when you tell everybody. That judge not lest ye be judged kind of jumped into my head at that particular time. But you know what? If you practice loving folks, you're more likely to love them. Even those folks you may not necessarily get along with. Love is an action word. Love is a verb. And I guess a noun too, but a verb. Should. Should be that way. Francis, you're right. Romans 13:8. What? Let no debt remain outstanding except the debt of love. That's the only thing we owe folks. Well, Pastor, I'm going to get even with them. We don't owe that. We don't owe the idea of getting even. We owe a debt of love. Why? Because he loved us. He expressed his love by sacrificing his life on a cross. Does it seem logical that we too should express that love to others? Say, there's just some folks I can't love. Why? Why is that? Is there something going on internally? You got to ask yourself the question, do I show love or do I show aggravation? And disappointment. Not just showing love, but also sharing life. You and I have the gift of eternal life, the very thing that people need. And to give, so in everything, do to others as you would have them do to you. I've had people tell me they didn't want to hear me talk about the gospel anymore. Okay. But I kept telling you until you told me not to. Because I love you that much. You need Jesus. Share life. Jesus said, I didn't come to abolish the law. We talked about this a minute ago. Didn't come to abolish the law of the prophets. I've not come to abolish them, but to fulfill them. How did he fulfill them?

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2: Look what he says. Continue in what you have learned and have been convinced of, because you know those from whom you learned it. Powerful statement. He goes on to say, because from infancy you've known the Holy Scriptures. Now, many of us didn't grow up knowing the Bible, but we can know it now. We can read it now. But I like that passage. Continue in what you've learned. Who taught Timothy about the Word of God? His mom and his grandma. Don't know where dad and grandpa were, but mom and grandma taught him the Word of God. He says, Paul says, and you've also learned it from me, so stay faithful to the Word of God, because you're going to be teaching Timothy who need to understand what the Word of God actually says. He says, from infancy you know the Holy Scriptures, which is able to make you wise. That's the other thing that we lack in this world, is a wisdom. We think we're so smart, but we don't know anything about God. He goes, make you wise for salvation through faith in Christ Jesus. He goes on to say this, all Scripture is God-breathed and useful for teaching, rebuking, correcting, and training, so that the man or woman of God will be thoroughly equipped for every good work. Amen. Look at that. All Scripture, Genesis all the way through Revelation. Some might even say the maps in the back of your Bible. I'm not going to go down that road. Is God-breathed. Theos pneumas, which is God spoke it into existence. And it's beneficial. It's useful. That's why he gave it to us, so we can see his heart. It is useful for teaching us and teaching others, for rebuking. That is changing one's direction in which they're doing. They're doing one thing and you're trying to help them. Don't do that, do this. Literally correcting a belief structure that's flawed, and you can point out what's the truth. And training in righteousness. Why would we need all that? So that every person in the sound of your servant's voice right now would indeed be equipped for the work that God has established before the foundation of the world. The Word of God gives us the will of God, and we live accordingly. Getting to the golden rule has to be a dedicated prayer life, a willingness to listen to the Father, and then respond accordingly to the folks around us. How we act, what we say, that has an impact. There's an old fairy tale, Brothers Grimm, back in the 19th century. Wrote a bunch of stories and stuff. They tell of an old man who lived with his son and his son's wife, and the young couple's four-year-old boy. Old man, son, son's wife, four-year-old boy. And the old man didn't have any place else to live, so he moves in with this young couple. And the old man's eyes blinked really bad, and his hands shook all the time. And when he ate, the silverware rattled against the plate, and he often missed his mouth when he tried to feed himself. Then the food would dribble onto the tablecloth. Well, this upset the young mother, because she didn't want to have to deal with the extra mess and hassle of taking care of this old man. But he had nowhere else to live, so the young parents decided to move him away from the table into a corner where he could sit on a stool and eat from a bowl. And so he did. Always looking toward the table and wanting to be with his family, but having to sit alone in the corner. One day his hands were trembling more than usual, and he dropped the bowl and broke it. And the husband and wife said, if you're going to be a pig, then we're going to feed you like a pig, and you're going to eat out of a trough from now on. And so they made a wooden trough for this man to eat his meals. I can't even imagine. Not long after that, though, they were walking into the living room and the little boy was playing with some wooden blocks.

And they asked the little four-year-old, what are you doing? He said, well, I'm making a trough for you guys that when I grow up, you'll have some place to eat too. You know what the family did? They brought the old man back to the table. And they never mentioned his shaking hands or his blinking eyes or the fact that he made a mess, because they decided to treat him the way they wanted to be treated. And that changed everything. Getting to the golden rule is recognizing we have a responsibility to glorify God in the lives of others. This is what Jesus is trying to teach us. Are we there? Are we getting there? Maybe we need to rethink some things. Let's pray together. Heavenly Father, we come before you in the name of Jesus Christ and in the power of the Holy Spirit. Lord, I know there's probably some folks here that are struggling with this message. We try to justify our behaviors. We try to explain away why we say or do the things we say or do. But ultimately, there comes a point where we've got to be honest with you, Lord. We are not doing to others as we would have them do to us. We are not treating them the way we want to be treated. We expect kindness and compassion and love from folks, and yet we're not willing to extend it. And Father, I pray right now in the presence of this place that we would rethink, that our prayer life would increase, and that we would learn that our Father in heaven gives good gifts. And we've been blessed with those gifts of grace and mercy and peace and joy and love and understanding. You haven't asked us to be weak. We still need to stand up for those things that are wrong, but Lord, we need to do it in a way that will draw people to you. So help us, Father, to get to the golden rule and love people the way you loved us. And I ask this in Jesus' name. Amen. Mm-hmm.

0: This is Pastor Harry from Four Winds Church, and we have an exciting opportunity on our radio show this morning. We have Rachel and Lauren, and we're going to be playing a song that they wrote, but we'd like for them to tell us a little bit about the song and what inspired them to write it. So please, ladies.
1: So we wanted to write a theme song for the summer camp that we work at, the Springs Ministries in Gladwin, and we had been wanting to write a theme song for a couple years now, and we just never got to it. We didn't resonate with the themes enough. And then we saw the theme this year, and it's Battle for Your Mind. So we were like, oh, we got to write a song for this. So we sat down and we wrote it in the span of a week, and it was very much a God moment, and the Holy Spirit just kind of worked through us and gave us the words.
2: Yeah, I think we both really resonated with this theme of just like the battles we face every day in our minds that are, you know, from the devil and just the lies the world tells us. So we really enjoyed writing this song. It's about like us singing to God, just crying out for help to help us fight those battles and get through, you know, everyday life. So we really hope you like it.
0: Fantastic. Well, that was Rachel and Lauren. Again, the song is titled Battle for My Mind, coming up next.

0: We can't look at a building and deny the architect, and we can't look at creation and deny the creator. I'm made and you're made. And because we're made, we have a maker. And this maker has a right to tell us how we ought to live. And he has in the Ten Commandments. But the problem is that we can't keep his law. We lie, lust, and steal. And we sin because our forefather Adam sinned. And sin isn't just an act, it's also a condition that's handed down from generation to generation. The Bible says that the wages of sin is death. In other words, we deserve eternal death for our sins against an eternal God. But God, in his mercy, sent his son Jesus, who, unlike us, kept the law perfectly and didn't deserve death. Yet on the cross, he died, not for his sins, but for the sins of anyone who would believe in him. It's the best deal in the universe. You give him your sin, he gives you his righteousness by faith. You repent and believe in him alone, and you won't stay in the grave. You'll live eternally. This is the gospel.
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7: With SRN News, I'm Michael Harrington in Washington. UK police have arrested five men near an airbase used by the U.S. during its war against Iran. They're suspected of preparing a terrorist act. The Metropolitan Police, leading the investigation, say the men were initially arrested under the Explosives Act. Police received a call about three suspicious vehicles near RAF Fairford. The men were arrested in the Welford area. A 400-meter cordon is in place, and about 85 households have been evacuated. Rain has eased in Thailand's capital today, but flooding persists in several low-lying areas, and thousands are out of their homes. Continuous downpours have caused widespread flooding in Bangkok, disrupted traffic and business, and the weathermen say moderate to heavy rain is still expected later today, but conditions should improve tomorrow. Bangkok has set up more than 200 shelters for the displaced. This is SRN News.
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9: You know, Ronald Reagan believed self-government required something that government could never replace, responsibility in the hands of the people. In his 1981 inaugural address, Reagan warned against the idea that America had become too complicated to be governed by its citizens. Reagan asked, "If no one among us is capable of governing himself, then who among us has the capacity to govern someone else?" For Reagan, limited government was not about having no government. It was about remembering where responsibility begins, with individuals, families, communities, and the people themselves. Because when government assumes every responsibility, citizens gradually surrender their own. Self-government asks more of us than dependence ever will. And freedom requires a people willing to govern themselves before asking government to do it for them.
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11: It has been said by some wise soul in the universe that family is art in its imperfect, loving human form. We understand messiness and are inspired by imperfection, for through these things we learn to grow, to aspire, and to achieve greatness. We learn to thrive and we journey toward success. This is the art of family. So I welcome you to our family, the COTS family, where we create opportunities to succeed.

0: Good morning. We're going to get started. We have a short program. Good morning, everyone.
1: Good morning, everyone.
2: Good morning.
1: And they told me to use my outside voice. That's pretty easy for me. I think the older I get, my adult kids say, "Ma, you know you talk so loud." So if I bring it down too much, let me know. Well, good morning. Here's a practice that I have. It is just to pause and take in who's around you. Like, just look around and appreciate. Tasha Gale, is that you? One of your board members sent me a text last night saying, "You make sure you talk to Tasha." So I looked over, he even sent a picture. So we make sure we have to talk. Well, good morning, everyone. And for those of you that I've not been able to meet at some point, I'm Cheryl P. Johnson, the CEO here at COTS. This year I celebrated 35 years. Guess how old I was when I started? I was three. Right. That is always my answer. I was literally three. I made history, Tasha. But it has been a pleasure. And guess what? I'm not tired yet. Even though in this environment, I'll talk a little bit about that environment in a minute, but it can kind of sap you, but I'm good. Well, partly because I just came back from Cabo. So that so that helps. And I want to say a little bit about rest, but let me, just start with welcoming you all. And it is a gift for you to be with us sharing this space. At COTS, we believe that ending homelessness takes more than housing. It takes heart. It takes creativity. And most of all, it takes partnership. Our tagline, creating opportunities to succeed, reminds us that success doesn't happen in isolation. It happens when people and organizations like us, we work together shoulder to shoulder. Hey, Diane. I got a bad habit of doing that, you all. I'm sorry. That is the worst thing, because I can't stand when people do it. You talk in the crowd, we're like, "Hey, so-and-so, hey." I'm sorry. I'm doing it. But hey, Diane. Forgive me. A partnership expands what's possible. No one organization, and don't you ever forget that, no one organization can ever meet all the needs of a family. But when we come together with all the providers in this room and others, we create a web of support strong enough to hold families as they rebuild their lives. Secondly, partnership also restores dignity. So when we collaborate, we're sending a powerful message to the families that we serve that you aren't by yourself. And your future matters to all of us. That collective belief, that shared commitment, helps people move from crisis to stability and from surviving to thriving. You believe that?
3: Yes.
1: And then finally, partnership sustains hope. This work is not easy, trust me. And I'm preaching to the choir, right? Because some of y'all sitting there, "Yeah, it's not easy," especially now. And we all know that the needs are great and all of our challenges are real. But when I kind of scan this room, I see partners who show up with compassion and innovation. That is one of my favorite words, because I believe in innovation, and with unwavering commitment. And you remind me today that a change is possible. So here are three things I've been talking about this particular chapter in my life a little differently. And, as you move through life, there are different chapters and you adjust, you think differently, you show up differently. This has been a chapter where I feel strongly about sharing wisdom. And so I want to leave you with three pearls of wisdom today. The first one is have fun. And I really do mean that, not just because I just came back from Cabo. That helped. But have fun. We can easily right now allow this current environment to take our joy. Don't do it. I just won't allow that to happen. And so I offer to you to prioritize fun in your life. And for staff here, you know I love a good laugh. Please don't fall. I will take a picture and show you. I'm making sure you're okay, but please don't fall. I will. I don't know why I think falling is so funny. I hope nobody ever got hurt. I don't want to get hurt. But have fun. We have a little place in the back. We call it the porch. And it's just seats. And to sit down and just enjoy, to laugh, to talk about the fun things. There are some fun things happening in our life, in spite of everything here. So that's a fun thing. Have fun. The other thing is redefine work. Now, so my definition of work is this. It is the ability to get things done with effort that does not drain or deplete you. That's my definition of work. And I also encourage others. That means my staff. And I do have to break it down, like what that means. When I first started here 35 years ago, it was so easy for me to be here 16, 17 hours a day. Anything about it. In fact, you kind of whore with pride. You know, you work like that. The older I got, the more I thought, that is so crazy. I mean, I literally would run to go pick up my kids from school, bring them back, and I can't tell you how many times I left my kids at work. I literally, two of them, and one of them said, you know you left David and Mercedes. I'm like, because we had childcare, so they were there. It was just like that. And so I've come to realize that we can have some great impact. I mean, we can knock it out the park, but we don't have to sacrifice ourselves doing it. And so I encourage you to redefine what works will look like for you and for leaders, CEOs in the room and others. You know, have that conversation with staff. You know, I don't believe in going home carrying work, Asha. You know? On the weekends, you still working. No. So redefine that. Then the last thing I want to leave you is this idea of rest. And I capitalize that R-E-S-T, rest. It is not, what do we call it? When we care for ourselves, the self-care. It's nice to have self-care. But the idea of rest to me, it's about literally allowing your brain to stop thinking. And I don't know if you've ever experienced this, but have you ever been just like in a mode of thinking? Okay, so I always have, this is my best example of it. Years ago, I was out, it was Belle Isle, and I bought a little hibachi. I put the hibachi together, and I got out, put the coals in, and for some reason, it just didn't heat. Something wasn't right. It just wasn't right. And I could not cook my meat. I could not cook meat on it. Packed it up, went home. I'm not kidding. 3 o'clock in the morning. Have you had a moment where you did like this? Literally, I knew what was wrong, and I wasn't even thinking about it. The brain has a way, like when you're working the brain, like the answer is already there. It's trying to tell you the answer, but you're working the brain where it can't get the answer to you. So when we rest and allow our minds like not to think, the answer is like, oh, dang, that was it. So spend more time, especially in the work that we're all doing. I'm laughing because I have my CFO looking at me who said, I'm in the middle of an audit right now. She knows how to rest. She knows how to rest. But really rest. It is so, there is a lot in front of us. I am not going to make light of that. It is a lot. But you can find rest. You can find great joy. In fact, you have to. It's your responsibility. Because if we're not, then all of the people that we serve and that what we're partnering with, what do they have if they see us exhausted, right? And so I just want to leave those little pearls of wisdom. And I really mean that. If you ever want to talk about rest with me, I love having that conversation because it's really, really important. So enjoy the rest of, I love this gathering. I think good things come out of this. And so have a good rest of your day. Okay.
0: Thank you. Thank you so much, Cheryl. And good morning, everyone. I'm Nikki Carbonari. I'm the Executive Director of Impact at COTS. I know many of you, most of you actually, but I do see some new faces, which is great to see. Welcome. This is an event that we do every year. It's a gathering of all the partners that we work with together. It's a chance for you all to meet each other because a lot of times you're working just directly with us and don't have an opportunity to meet one another. And then also a chance to celebrate our collective work and the collective impact that we're doing. I feel right now especially grateful for all of you and the work that we're doing. I know that there's organizations here who have been impacted by some of the things that are happening at the federal level. Some organizations are doing scenario planning, and there's just some level of anxiety or uncertainty in the air. And so I just feel especially grateful right now to be with all of you. We don't just partner with anyone. We really do take it seriously who we partner with, making sure the organizations have the same mission and values that we do, that they're treating our families with respect and dignity that we expect. And so all of you in this room are providing those services and caring for our families and uplifting them, and like our tagline says, creating opportunities to succeed. So I just appreciate all of you so much. I have a short presentation to talk about the collective work that we're all doing. So in COTS Partnership Network, we have 61 service-based partners. The service-based partners, which many of you all are providing a direct service to the families that we serve. Right, so that may be an actual service like healthcare, pediatrician services, or pediatric services, behavioral health services. Could be education, like tutoring to our kids, GED classes or digital literacy classes, information, resources, financial literacy. The list goes on and on. There are so many partners, 61 of them in this category. Then we also have 14 different advocacy partners. Many in the room are our advocacy partners. I see a little advocacy table over here, who are working in coalition and in organizing around policy priorities that support our families. There are many structural and systemic issues that our families are facing, and so working to advance those policy priorities. And then we have 9 thought partners. This is kind of a newer area that we've added somewhat recently, but a thought partner is an organization that we learn from and that learns from us. The great thing about a thought partner is it's really not tied to geography. We have many thought partners that are across the country. Empath in Boston has been one of our longtime thought partners. We have organizations in Baltimore and Colorado, and we learn from them. They learn from us. Like I said, we share data, we share experiences. You can call them up and say, hey, like I'm working out this problem and I need some help with this. And it's just great to call on partners like that. Over the past about 15 months, so this data is from July 1st of 2024 up until this past month, we had 207 partner events, classes, and activities hosted by you all in this room on site at COTS. And on site at COTS, so either at Peggy's Place. So if you're a new partner, maybe you haven't been to Peggy's Place, that is our emergency shelter, the families only facility for families experiencing homelessness. We intentionally work to have a lot of partner events on site at Peggy's Place to provide access to all different types of services, events, classes, activities, workshops, for both adults and children. And then in addition to Peggy's Place, we have this building too. And so a good chunk of that 207 are events and activities that were held here. This building, Peterborough Arms, is a affordable long-term apartment building. There's 56 units here all above us. Floors 2 through 8 are all apartments. They're 2 and 3 bedroom apartments. If you've been a long-term partner with us, you remember this building. Back in the day, it looked a little bit different than it does right now. But this used to be, when COTS first opened, and for many years, our shelter and transitional housing. In 2019, 2020, we renovated this building and converted it into long-term apartments. And so that's what it is now. We do a lot of programming in this space right here, actually, that you're in. This is our community space. We have a computer lab back there and a little children's area as well back here. There are over 100 children that live in this building. So at all these 207 events, we had 157 different adults, unduplicated number of adults attend the events, and 205 different children attend the events over the past 15 months. That is a big number. If you sum that, that's over 360 individuals that you all in this room have impacted. So I just want to take a second to really acknowledge all of your work. All of you in this room have impacted the families that we serve. We always say, like, we can't do this work alone. We really can't do it alone. We don't want to do it alone. I love working with all of you. It's incredible to see the impact that we all have. I also want to shout out COTS staff, too, who helped put on these events. I'm really actually not the one who's putting on these events anymore. At Peggy's Place, we have Julius King. He's our mobility coach. A lot of you know him because you work directly with him to organize events. Arielle Donaldson, she's our youth coach. And Shantae Hightower, who is our director of children's services. They both do a lot of our children's programming. And then Elaine Matthews, where's Elaine? Elaine. So Elaine, a lot of you in this room know Elaine because Elaine is incredible at organizing so many of our employment services, partners, workshops, skilled trades, so many of the employment-related, workforce development-related events that we have on site at Peggy's Place in Peterborough are because of Elaine. So a big shout out to Elaine. Yeah, let's give her a round of applause. And then here at Peterborough Arms, we have LaQuaya Thomas. Give a wave, LaQuaya. LaQuaya helps organize all the events in this space here. So who are all of these partners? This is the list. I'm sorry the text is kind of small. I'm going to send out this information afterwards. But this is a list of all the partners. There's actually another slide, too, because there is a lot of you all. But this is everybody. Everybody in this room. Some of these organizations couldn't make it today, but this is everyone that we partner with. Take a look at the list. If there's an organization that catches your eye, then maybe you're thinking, I want to connect with them. You can work today to connect with them, or you can always reach out to me, and I can help you connect. One of the things I love about this event is that you all get to connect with each other, and I really hope that you will connect with each other, make those connections, and partner. We don't do this alone. It's not just about COTS partnerships. It's about all of us working collaboratively. So there's a lot of people on this list. And now I am excited for you all to hear directly from some of our partners. So we do this every year at the at this gathering where we showcase several of our partners. This year we have three different organizations that we're going to showcase, and then one staff is going to talk about a collaboration that we're working on as well. So first up, I'm going to invite Megan Wilk from Wayne Metro.
2: Thank you. All right. Good morning, everyone.
3: Good morning.
2: Thank you, Nikki, for having us. My name is Megan Wilk. I'm the director of the innovative programs at Wayne Metro. So in my department, we have a lot of unique pilot programs that come around. So Nikki brought this fantastic idea for this auto loan pilot. It's in collaboration with funds from the Kresge Foundation. We were able to assist six different clients that are from either Wayne Metro clients and COTS clients with purchasing a vehicle and then also giving them wraparound supports so that they are successful moving forward, because obviously you're not just purchasing the vehicle and then walking away. You've got, you know, years ahead with that vehicle and a lot along the road, right? So we partnered with Lake Michigan Credit Union, right here, Tracy, thank you so much. We kind of did our shopping to find a good credit union that would be really helpful for the clients and give them an extra, give them extra supports. So we are happy to say that six full clients, you know, got their vehicles. They are able to get to school, to work, wherever they need to go. So that was really amazing. We did kind of run into like some road bumps, I guess, along the way. We probably screened about 10 other clients. We found that it was very difficult to find kind of the perfect person for this pilot. We weren't looking for perfect credit, but we needed decent credit so they could get a good, you know, loan rate and not have a huge expense each month. So while we didn't help the 10 other clients that we screened, we are able to still help them with wraparound supports and kind of get them into a better situation so maybe in a few years down the road they can get into a vehicle themselves. So the six clients that have the vehicles, we're providing them, you know, financial coaching. Even though the pilot's technically done, we got them into the vehicle, we're still going to help them moving forward between the COTS coaches and the Wayne Metro coaches. So it's a very unique pilot, very cool, and we're super happy that we were able to partner with COTS and Lake Michigan and then LaFontaine, who helped us, you know, really connect the clients and get the vehicles that they wanted to get in. So yeah, that was about it. It's been a nice couple of months, like partnering with Nikki and Lake Michigan and everyone. So this is a very cool pilot, and yeah, hopefully we can get some good kind of data on how this worked and maybe bring more like this to the area, because transportation is definitely needed. And then the other thing, one last thing is we were able to also provide some bus cards and Lyft cards as well, to spend down the rest of the funding so that we can, you know, just further that access for transportation in the area. So thank you.
0: Thank you. We're recording for our podcast, which we're going to talk about later. but I want to recognize Vince. Will you raise your hand, Vince? Vince is from LaFontaine. He's a car salesman, and he is awesome. He went above and beyond. He really went really above and beyond with the families that we serve. He just got pulled into this project. He really didn't know what he was getting into. But he made sure that the families could afford their car note, that they were getting a good deal, that they were getting nice vehicles. They all got really nice vehicles. So yeah, I just want to recognize him, shout out. If you all are working with people who are trying to buy vehicles, I'll give you Vince's contact. He's a great resource to know about. So now I'm excited for, yeah, Kirsten and Claire to tell us about our partnership with the DSO.
3: All right. Hi, everybody. Hi. I love that. I'm Claire Valenti, and I'm the Director of Engagement with the Detroit Symphony Orchestra. We've worked with COTS for well over a decade at this point, and it's amazing how much our relationship has transformed since the beginning. And you can see the impact of that in the ways that we've been able to expand and work with the families here at COTS. I think we both come from a place that the people we get to work with through our programming deserve everything. So it's been an emotional experience, an uplifting experience, you know, and a just an incredible, COTS is a partner that we are proud to have. So I sort of, I work with LaQuea, the amazing LaQuea, on some music exploration programming that takes place here. And, you know, to think back to something Cheryl said, you know, it's certainly all about the collective impact of everyone in this room on what we're able to deliver, but it's also about the impact that the families get to have on our programming too. So with all of our process of engagement, we're really focused on surveying, having listening sessions, talking with families to really shape what it is that we offer here. So, you know, in a lot of situations, we're an orchestra. You expect, you know, symphony orchestra musicians, and that can certainly be part of that. But over the past year, we've also offered dance classes. We work with our amazing teaching artist, Audra Kubat, who has done songwriting workshops and performances. So we're really trying to offer to all the families here a wide variety of different experiences that, you know, really can connect with them. And, you know, it's not just sort of a one solution. It is really, you know, very diverse and reflective of the needs and wants of our families here. So I'm going to turn things over to my amazing colleague, Kirsten Elkhorn.
4: Hi, I'm Kirsten. I'm the manager of Program Accessibility, new title, so still kind of thinking through that. But I primarily support Peggy's Place programming, and it's kind of looked a few different ways throughout the years. But the past couple of years, it's taken the format of different workshops that are weekly with the families. We split into two different age groups, the littles, the zeros to five, with their parents or caregiver, and then the 6 to 17 group. That older group has been working on bucket drumming. So we have a teaching artist who teaches them about the basics, fundamentals of music, as well as just collaborating with people, kind of what it's like to share a space. Those buckets get very loud, so yes. they learn a lot of just life skills about listening and observing around you, kind of seeing, oh, I'm being too loud. I shouldn't, you know, things like that. So it goes beyond the music. But it's a great space for them to have fun, make friends, make connections, and really just have a good opportunity to learn a new skill. And then with the younger group, they've been meeting with Miss Audra, who Claire mentioned. And that group is really about just using music in daily life, teaching skills of how you can incorporate music into your life and tell stories that involve music and imagination and creativity. And so that's where that stems from. And then moving forward, we're adjusting that a little bit. Audra is now going to be working in the early childhood education classrooms at Peggy's Place. She'll work bi-weekly with all four of those classrooms. And that is a really good opportunity to support the educators there as well. They're going to be using that as continuing education opportunities for these educators. So they'll actually come away with credits towards continuing education. And Audra will really be focusing on helping them incorporate music into their classroom routines. It can be a really good resource to just transition from different activities. It can be used in classroom management strategies, so many different applications. So not only are the students going to have a great opportunity to learn music and have fun with that, but the educators are benefiting as well. And we're going to continue the Bucket Band.
3: Yes. Thank you.
5: A little bit about and what I love about working with DSO is when I see, especially the smaller kids, the wonder on their faces, like touching the instruments and just hearing it.
4: Yeah.
5: So when we talk about an opportunity, let's not just say people are only going to like this music. It's like giving them an opportunity to explore what resonates with them, and I love that about our partnership.
4: And I should mention, we're doing several performances throughout the year, not only classical with the DSO musicians, but different genres and bringing different local artists in to kind of, you know, give that experience.
3: Thank you.
6: Thanks. Good morning, everyone. So I'm Kevin, this is Paola. I'm the assistant branch manager, and she's our lovely manager for our mobile branch unit here in Detroit. When I'm being by mobile branch unit, we drive a bank on wheels all through Metro Detroit. So we're trying to make it more convenient, more accessible, easier, time convenient to fit the community's banking needs. And, you know, we go to these communities where they either don't have a bank account, they don't know about banking, and we're filling in that gap with providing free financial seminars. You know, even if they don't bank with us, we're still helping them finding a solution that can help, that they can take back to their bank, and just trying to be there and listen to what they have to say and being that help firsthand.
7: Yeah, so thank you so much for inviting us and having us here. And before I forget, I wanted to recognize our counterpart, Elena. She's way over there. She is with PNC as well, and she was the one who actually made this connection happen. So I don't want to forget her because she works here with all the employees at CATS. She called me up and she's like, hey, Paula, you know, you guys are driving everywhere, but guess what? I have a great place and I think you guys are going to fit here. So she made the connection. And that's what, you know, listening to previous presentation, that's what it's all about. So we're here to providing these free services to the community. And we're very excited to be here and provide all the services and resources that we have. You know, it's literally a bank on wheels. And he drives it and I drive it, okay? So we're driving this big truck. It's just making the connections and having people just come to us and ask questions and then feel comfortable, you know? Sometimes people feel very uncomfortable just walking inside a brick and mortar branch because they're like, well, I don't know, what should I ask? And nah, I don't even know, it's okay. Let me just go to my, you know, web banking or something. But we're just trying to bring this familiar faces to everyone. So our team is four of us. Kevin, Alicia and Will, which they're both not here, but then you'll see us coming around everywhere, just bringing financial solutions. And more than that, just bringing that comfort level so people can feel comfortable and confident in just coming and asking a question. You know, it's just like, I had a customer who a while ago was with us at the branch. She went to the branch and she's like, I need to see Paula. And I'm thinking, well, let me see where we are right now. She literally went over there just because she had some questions that she wanted to ask. She wanted to talk about it alone. And then in my head is like, you know, this is what it's all about. When people feel comfortable. So we're here, we're happy and excited to bring here all the financial resources that we can to the community. Thank you for having us here. And you know, we hope everybody really takes advantage of those resources. So thank you so much.
8: Thank you guys. And now I'm excited to welcome up Latanya Walker, and she's going to speak about
9: partnerships, collaborations, opportunities that we have right now. So, LaTanya. Hello, everyone. I'm LaTanya Walker. I'm Director of Coaching and Engagement here at COTS. Now, Cheryl, our CEO, started the bar at the age of 3 here at COTS. I started at age 5. So I've been here 10 years, so I'm only a teenager. So we continue to make history with the age of careers here at COTS. And so COTS, we are a learning organization. So more than the services we provide, we are regularly involved in research projects, learning more about what is going on with our family so that we can help break the cycle of poverty and not just put that Band-Aid, but have true life change, right? We're about impact in the city of Detroit. I would like to acknowledge one of our staff, Delphia Simmons, who is our Chief Learning Officer. So Delphia regularly brings in new concepts and new ideas. We're involved in a lot of research projects. And one of our current projects that we are very excited to share about is around therapy and a specialized therapy that's called EMDR. So before I explain what that means, how many people here are already familiar with EMDR therapy? See, we learn an organization, even our partners, right? So EMDR stands for Eye Movement Desensitization and Reprocessing. So it's a specialized technique that therapists who are specially trained, they can be a licensed social worker or a therapist, they take them through a series of eye movements that help to reprocess trauma. So EMDR therapy has shown good outcomes with helping to reduce those triggers and emotional responses. So it's not hypnotizing, right? They don't forget it, but it helps to not have as strong of a reaction about some of the things that our families have experienced in their life. So this project, we started in January. We are partnering with 3 therapists. None of them could be here today, but we wanted to acknowledge them because they have also been great therapists. Now, I'm going to switch to trauma-informed care. So I'm sure everyone in here is familiar with that concept. But usually with trauma-informed care, we just think about knowing you're working with people who have experienced trauma, not re-triggering them, what that trauma can look like. But a lot of people don't think about trauma-informed care with the environment. So you see, even here in this building, the colors, it's welcoming.

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2: So six of those participants are now complete with their 20 sessions that they started in January, and the other four are scheduled to be complete by the end of this month. Okay. Thank you. So I want to end by thanking our funder, the Kresge Foundation, who allowed us this opportunity to have this pilot project. We are innovators here at COTS. We don't just do things the status quo in a regular way. We're always looking for new ideas. We're trying to have more impact and break that cycle of poverty. And part of what can our families that can be a barrier with things like employment and education can be the experiences that they've had and never getting healing, only going to therapy and where they are worried about billing and medication. But this therapy is focused on healing. So it's not just the healing, but the outcomes that it's going to produce. So we thank Kresge for funding us for this project and allowing us to be innovators in the city of Detroit. Thank you.
3: It has been said by some wise soul in the universe that family is art in this imperfect, loving human form. We understand messiness and are inspired by imperfection, for through these things we learn to grow, to aspire, and to achieve greatness. We learn to thrive and we journey towards success. This is the art of family. So I welcome you to our family, the COTS family, where we create opportunities to succeed.

0: Now we're going to be joined by Anthony Eve, who is CAT's Policy and Advocacy Coordinator. He's going to talk about CAT's work in the advocacy arena. This is a new space for us, somewhat new, and Anthony has really spearheaded our work in this field.
1: Thank you, Nikki. Hey everyone, I'm Anthony Eade, and this is one of my favorite events of the year. Advocacy is not a one-man show. It's not a one-woman show. Really, what it is an exercise in relationship building. With relationships come trust, and with that trust, you can use it to help make positive change in our communities. How many folks have been affected by any of the policy and government things last year? Everyone in the room. And that shows that we have the capital here in this room to build those relationships and make that change. Over the past year here at COTS, we've been trying to improve that. We have had 70 individual touch points with city, county, state, and federal lawmakers advocating for the families in this building. But not only for our families, we also have with folks in the region and at other nonprofits to help create this positive change. It is a whole coalition that needs to be built in order to make some of this change happen, and that is only possible with the help of you. So I'm very appreciative to all of you in this room. Shout out to some of the folks that I've worked with, DDP, Michigan Coalition Against Housing, Michigan League of Public Policy, True, just a whole bunch of folks out here that have worked with us to create this positive change. And we're talking about tangible change. This year we were able to secure over $1 million increase in the housing trust fund allocation from the city. We're hoping, thank you. We asked for 10, but we got one, right? Hopefully next year we can increase it, right? But we have to start somewhere, and those relationships only happen with the folks in this room. By the way, I wouldn't be doing my job if I didn't

0: say something about the election that we have in just over a month. Who knows what day it's on? Someone shout it out. Tuesday, yeah, it's on a Tuesday. All right, Donald, what is it? November 4th, yeah. We have an election.
1: The election is still today because...
0: And yes, you know, and you can... I love that you brought that up because you don't need to wait to vote. You can vote right now. We're very fortunate in Michigan. It is easy to vote. It is safe to vote. Please get out there and vote. If you live in the city of Detroit, vote for mayor, vote for city council, vote for board of police commissioners. Know what city council district you're in. There are a lot of close races, y'all, and it's what, you know, puts the folks in there to be held accountable by us in this room. So thanks to all of you, and we'll keep the progress moving.
2: Thank you, Anthony.
3: Before I come up, I'd like to invite Delphia Simmons to come chat just briefly about our supportive housing framework, which we have not mentioned this morning, but it's an important part of the work that we do. Supportive housing. Supportive housing. I'll put a mic on you. There you go. Just talk about supportive housing, Burzmeier.
4: Yes, so I am so proud of the work that we do with supportive housing because we do take it to another level because we integrate our coaching model. And so as it's been said, not only do we provide housing, because that's just the beginning. You all know that. It's like once you have a home and that stability, you need the support. And so we provide that support. We have Burzmeier Manor, which is in the process of capital improvements. It's a beautiful community off Wyoming. And then, of course, we have this building. And then we have about 100 or so scattered site housing throughout the city where we actually lease up on behalf of our clients. And so there's a lot of families. There's, you know, singles, families. That's a mixed population. But we really, really value those relationships. And even if a person leaves our supportive housing program, we'll follow you. Because as long as you want the help, we're here to give it to you. So that's our supportive housing.
3: Thank you, Thank you. Awesome, thank you. So I am Asha Morrell Ferguson. I'm the Chief Development Officer here with COTS, and I am excited to talk about the opportunity that we have to celebrate. So we're celebrating here in this room, but we have another opportunity to celebrate called Soup City. And every year, Soup City is our signature fundraiser. It's our signature event. We bring our partners, our donors, our volunteers, and our families together, and we're going to be at the Rooster Tail. And so we really want you all to be part of this, but we need your help. The work that we do, you all know, again, as partners in this community, that it takes resources. And so we really want to spread the word. We want to pack the Rooster Tail out. We want to have as many people as we can possibly have in this space, but it requires us spreading the word. And so I've got postcards that I'm going to share with you. There are sponsorship opportunities. This year's theme is the Detroit Edition, and we're excited about that because there's a lot to talk about right now in the city of Detroit. A lot of the work that you all are doing, a lot of the great things that we see happening around, and we know that there's also work still yet to be done.
5: Go Lions.
3: Go Lions. But what the Detroit Edition offers the opportunity to do is to come and represent Detroit the way that you want to. So if you want to come in your Lions jersey or your Pistons sweatshirt, your Pistons hoodie, or your Tigers, you know, jersey, whatever that looks like, or if you want to come, you know, dressed as an iconic Detroiter, or whatever Detroit means to you, however representing Detroit looks like, whatever it looks like to you, that's how we would love to see you in the space. We also are really trying to expand our restaurant partners. And so last year we had a number of restaurants. We're looking this year to have about 25 to 30 different restaurant partners also representing the city in this house and lots of entertainment. So if you want to know more about Soup City, come see me afterwards and I am happy to talk about it. But I'm going to make sure that I stand by this door and give every single one of you one of these little cards so that you remember the date. And I look forward to seeing all of your faces there. I'm sorry. And also, one of the things that we are really intentional about is storytelling. We love being able to tell stories. And so we have a cohort each year. This is our sixth cohort year, where we gather 4 to 5 families that are part of our programs to tell their story. We give them a stipend. We give them an opportunity to design their photo shoot, and then we tell their story. So some of the pictures, like the picture you see back here, and there's others, are part of that particular framework. And so one of the things that we do is we have a podcast as well that discusses not only their experiences directly, but the things that we are all connected to with regard to those experiences. So we are looking to have various different partners to come on air with us and talk about the collaboration, what it means to you, what it means to the families that we are all supporting and serving together in the community, and what it means for the future of our beautiful city. And so if you're interested in that, ask Paige to raise. She's your information, and feel free to book a date. We are currently booking into the end of the year and into the beginning of next year as well. So we would love to have your voice on that. Thank you. And we also would love for you to listen and share. So it's found on Apple Podcasts, Spotify, anywhere you listen to your podcast, you can find COTS Theater Family.
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19: You know, Ronald Reagan believed self-government required something that government could never replace, responsibility in the hands of the people. In his 1981 inaugural address, Reagan warned against the idea that America had become too complicated to be governed by its citizens. Reagan asked, "If no one among us is capable of governing himself, then who among us has the capacity to govern someone else?" For Reagan, limited government was not about having no government. It was about remembering where responsibility begins, with individuals, families, communities, and the people themselves. Because when government assumes every responsibility, citizens gradually surrender their own. Self-government asks more of us than dependence ever will. And freedom requires a people willing to govern themselves before asking government to do it for them.
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20: With SRN News, I'm Michael Harrington in Washington. Police in England have arrested five men today near an airbase used by the U.S. during the war in Iran. They are suspected of preparing a terrorist attack. The police say the men were initially arrested under the Explosives Act. Police got a call about three suspicious vehicles near RAF Fairford. Men were arrested in the Welford area. A 400-meter cordon is in place. 85 homes have been evacuated. Bomb squad people are on site to defuse what might be there. The European Union says it's ready to defend a 120 million euro fine issued to social media platform X. This comes after the U.S. government supported Elon Musk's legal effort to dismiss the case. The EU fined X for breaching digital regulations, marking the first penalty under the bloc's rules. This is SRN News.
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21: This afternoon will bring partly sunny skies, creating a nice and warm day with a high of 77. Tonight will be clear with a low of 51. Tomorrow is expected to be mostly sunny and pleasant with a high reaching 76. I'm meteorologist Jason Caterina on Faith Talk 1500 and 101.5 FM, online at faithtalkdetroit.com.
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3: Hi, I'm John Sorensen, president of Evangelism Explosion International, and you're listening to Share Life Today. 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

0: Wake up, world. 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
1: Good morning, America. Detroit City, it is a fine day in the neighborhood. I am so excited. I have my good brother and his beautiful wife on the line. What's going on, Sean and Tay? How you doing today?
2: Hey.
3: What's going on? We good.
1: We good?
2: Real good.
1: Real good. Real good. So listen, you know what? Tay, welcome to the show. Sean is no stranger to the show. I'm excited to have you on. When I saw you all were launching your combined photography business, I reached out to Sean and I said, listen, man, I got to get you on. And so I know you're both very busy. So thank you for taking the time out today. So I'm just going to ask, what happens when two photographers fall in love, build a family, and then combine their creative vision into one powerhouse brand? Today, we are welcoming dynamic husband and wife photography team who are bringing their creative vision together in a powerful new way. 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I was just taking a look at their site. 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
1: Listen, and so when I was on there, first of all, thank you for that. Family, listen, go to their website, follow along. You may see your boy on the side. I made the website, family. Put your boy on.
2: Yes.
1: I made the cut.
3: One of the hottest photos of all time.
1: Yes, it is, man. And I just wanted to thank you, family. If you've ever seen any of my images that you've seen over the years and the jump in some of the concepts that all, you know, Sean Lee is my photographer. I'm excited. We're relaunching my brand. I'll be working with Sean and Tay again to be even more creative. But when I was taking a look at your website, one of the things that stood out to me was a phrase that you all have and that you say, photos that feel like you. And just knowing, Sean, your work has rocked that. I just want to ask, let me just start here. In a world where so much photography can be staged, manufactured, what does it mean to you to create images that really feel like the person in front of the camera?
3: Do you want to leave with that one, honey?
2: You take that first. I'll follow
3: up. Well, I'm going to tell you this. The first thing that comes to mind, William, is being a part of the community that you serve.
1: Right.
3: It is authentically serving the people that you are arm to arm with. And so when we talk about taking imagery that's authentically you, it means us getting to know who you are as an individual and capturing that story, capturing what's important, capturing that thing about you that is extremely important and how it serves society.
2: Mm. Mm. That's good. Add on to that. Go, boy.
1: Go ahead, Mrs. Go ahead, Mrs. Lee.
2: Look, I don't even have to add on. He did that.
1: So listen, so let me, a couple more. When did photography first enter each of your lives? And I know, Sean, please, I know you've been on before, but I want to capture it all in this segment. I would each like for you to both talk about how photography entered both of your lives. And, you know, and Sean, you mentioned community. Family, Sean is one of the most community-oriented brothers that I know. Everything he does is in the service of others. He just is a phenomenal brother that I've been blessed to know over the years. And I know, Tay, I've just seen some of your work with some of the things you've done with the women's circles and meetings. And so just you all together, it's powerful. But when did photography first enter each of your lives? And if you both could answer that question, I'd love it.
3: Well, I will say it entered my life probably around when I was around 25. And for me, it entered in as a hobby.
1: Mm.
3: So
2: I would say for me, the pandemic, COVID, there was so much going on and so many people that were either shut in or unable to be with family or celebrate milestones. So it was really just me taking photos of people that helped them take those milestones or those celebrations. And it really grew from there, but it was really just to help people be able to find joy in what was going on at the time.
1: I love that. And especially family, listen, you remember the pandemic. That was not a joyful time. At least it wasn't for me. We didn't know what was going on, and we were looking for anything, any resemblance of life. So thank you for that. And for Sean, just want to go back in here. When you say that photography started out as a hobby, when did you, and Tay, you can jump in here as well, because, you know, it sounds like your start was more an act of service. But when did you all know that it was something more than a hobby or something more that you were doing, you know, during the COVID? Because we're up out of COVID now. I mean, I'm still protecting myself, but we still, I want to know, you know, when did you realize, Sean, that it was more than a hobby? When did you realize, you know, how did that work?
3: I'm going to tell you, I think I bought a camera because it was a hobby. Mm-hmm. And I started taking classes. And I think the first real inkling happened when somebody might have paid me $150, maybe $200 to photograph their wedding with a camera that I already owned and I already was shooting just as a hobby. It introduced the opportunity that this could be something more than just a hobby. And so, you know, you start pursuing things then. Didn't have a clue that, you know, you needed to be able to process credit cards.
1: Right.
3: Released and stuff like that, signed, didn't have no clue of the business of it. But that inkling of people will actually pay for a service or a skill set that you've developed, that for me was a hobby, but for other people was a service that was needed.
2: That's good. I know for me, it was when people started to share the photos that I had took. And I had people reaching out to me that I didn't know, asking me, you know, what was my business and could they hire me? And I'm like, hire me for what? and people was reaching out, like, I, you know, and that took me by storm. And then I just realized at that moment that maybe this was something that God told me keep going. And from there, I turned my apartment during COVID, safe though. I turned my apartment to the studio.
1: Wow!
2: So I cleaned out my whole bedroom. I was in my son had a bunk bed. I slept on the bottom. He slept on the top. I turned the front room into a lobby.
1: Really?
2: Yes.
1: Like, I love it.
2: The bathroom was the dressing room.
1: Oh my God! Yes.
2: And was coming and getting their photos taken for $75.
1: Wow.
2: For $75. Wow. And I'm like, that's when I knew, okay.
1: You know why? No, listen, you know why I love this so much, and especially I knew Sean's story, but for the listeners, you know, you get that. First of all, both these businesses were out of demand. You know, a lot of people say supply and demand. It was the demand that made you all have to supply it. But the one thing I want to say for you, for the missus, is that is such a testimony to turn the bathroom into the dressing room, you know what I mean? did you have the makeup people come over? You know what I mean? Like that's conviction, you know what I'm saying? And, you know, what would you say to somebody out there right now hearing you? Because, you know, one of the things is that, you know, people see what you all have created. We're going to go, this is an hour show, so we're going to dig really deep into it. But the humble beginnings. And somebody out there, before we get ready to close out and go to our first break, talk to that person. If you both could talk to that person and who has an idea. Now they're hearing you and they say, wait a minute, she moved the stuff out the bedroom. He was taking pictures. Talk to that person right now that has an idea, but they've been doubting themselves or they don't necessarily, that fear is overcoming the faith.
2: Go first.
3: I mean, listening to the wife, you, I'm getting all inspired and stuff again.
1: right.
3: But it reminds me of the humble beginnings, right? And you don't know what to do, where to go. You don't know how it's going to be. And you don't have the resources you don't have the resources to facilitate that huge dream that's in your mind and in your heart, right? You know, I remember, bro, when we started, right, we had huge dreams, but we didn't have the finances to facilitate the huge dreams. So to that person, I would say start walking towards that goal or that dream. You've heard the saying, how do you eat an elephant, right? And the answer is very cliche, which is one bite at a time, but it is very, very true. How do you get closer to that dream, to that massive, massive dream that's in our heart that we are nowhere near? You don't see the finances. You don't see the resources. You don't see how to get there. You don't have the education for it. You don't even have a car to get back and forth. You Uber in and you barely got enough. And you barely got this. And you
1: talk
3: barely
1: to
3: got
1: him,
3: that.
1: Sean.
3: But you got to take a step, one step at a time. And you know what I found that God did is that as you start walking towards your goal, God facilitates you in the process. Every single time. There is a way that is made for those. And I ain't trying to get all super deep on you, but there's a scripture that says he gives seed to the sower. Start sowing seed. God will provide what you need as you start sowing.
1: You know what? I appreciate you took us to break. We're going to sow a seed for this commercial break. When we get back, we're going to go into more. This is William.
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1: 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I have the powerhouse couple, the team that has officially launched Heart of the City, Sean Lee Studios website. 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
1: Yes. Now I got to get into it. So we heard the first leg. This is like a race, family. It's a slow burn here. But when what does combining the two brands allow you to do that you couldn't do before?
3: Oh man, that's a loaded question.
1: I did my homework, brother. I did my homework.
3: we already had, so you know what's really cool about this is that we are both photographers.
1: Mm-hmm.
3: And so when I met Tay, she already had her brand, her business. It was already established.
1: Right.
3: She already had a client base. Right. Same with me. And so combining those allows us to be able to leverage both of those brands at the same time and present us as a team, which is what we are.
1: Right.
2: I was just thinking that, and back to that team, is just that one voice. And I think that one powerful voice that when you see Sean, you see me, and when you see me, you see Sean. And I think that has allowed us to grow while combining our business, because people saw us, but now they see us more as a team, more than just a wife and husband duo. They see us as one, and that's what we wanted. Mm.
1: And that's the way God sees you. Man, we're going to church today. Like, this is so, you know, but that was a big move creatively that, you know, to be honest with you both, I'm just going to be honest. I saw it coming. I was, you know what I mean? I saw it coming. And the one thing I say, family, you know, as a brother that's been married, soon to be 25 years, when got to thank you, brother. Thank you. But I got to see Sean had a class he was teaching, and he asked me and some other models to come out, and I just saw the way your wife, Sean, I just saw the way your wife was preparing the space, welcoming people in, greeting people, and I saw it then. I said, it's a beautiful thing. You know what I'm saying? And at that moment, I said, this announcement, I didn't know what the URL would be or the name and all of that, but I knew it was coming. You know what I mean? So when I saw it, I think I might have been, as soon as I saw it, I might have been right. I don't know. You know, sometimes you go through your phone and you're on Facebook, social media, the people that matter to you the most, they'll pop up. So when you shot that out, Sean, I saw it and I reached out immediately. So one of the things I want to ask you both have this incredible wealth of experience, over 30 years of combined photography experience. How does that experience shape the work that you do today?
3: Dude, you keep hitting us with these loaded questions.
2: Real good.
1: I done stepped it up since we was hosting, Sean.
3: you did. So I will say this. I think that this is a new for me. This point at this point in life, right? And I can speak to this business wise, and I will. But at this stage in my life, I am unlearning and learning new things. Right. And so we got this little one.
1: Yes.
3: We got this little one now that we are raising. And for me, really what this is about is to be able for us to come together to teach our children something, for them to be able to see an example of kind of how we operate, how we do life, how we do things, how we do business, and how we work together. Right. From a business standpoint, I think that this is phenomenal. It allows us to bring both of our brands, both of our connections together, and to be able to attack things as one now, right? As one full force, as opposed to two separate forces doing our own thing. We are now doing everything together as one.
1: Anything
3: I hope you, that answered the question.
1: You did. Anything that you want to add, Tay?
2: Yeah, of course. I think Sean really hit it. I would just add to it is that both of our perspectives have been different, and how we see things are different. Our skill sets are different, but when we bring them together, it's a balance that what I see, maybe he doesn't see, but I can help him. And then the same thing, vice versa. And that has allowed us to be able to open up doors and opportunities, not just for ourselves, but for other people too.
1: You know what?
3: Let me tell you something, bro.
1: Tell me something.
3: Bro, I've been doing the photography thing kind of on my own for years.
1: Yes.
3: Right? And so learning to hear a different perspective other than my own.
1: Mm-hmm. I was just about to get into that.
3: Groundbreaking.
1: Yes.
3: Bruh.
1: Right.
2: Mm-hmm.
1: Yes.
3: I'm telling you.
1: And you know what? The thing that I love about it is, if you just go back to marriage, you know, congratulations, you all. What is it? Is it? I was at the wedding. Was that three, four? What? How many years ago was it?
3: It'll be 2 years.
1: Oh man, see, like y'all been together.
3: So, feel like a long time.
1: You know what? But the thing about it is, it's just how marriage is. You know, when you think about it, when I just think about my wife, she, you know, I'm strong in certain areas, you know, some areas, you know, she's stronger in, and we look out for each other and our family. We bring those perspectives together. Mm-hmm. You all are so blessed to be able to do that in the business. Not a lot of people are able to do that, you know, and so, you know, man, it's just, I'm just so many questions. I'm trying to stay on point, but I do want to ask, you both, your work focuses on, let's get into the business now. Your work focuses on corporate, social impact photography, documenting the moments of importance. Detroit has a strong creative culture. How has the city influenced both of your works?
3: Well, that's it. I'm going to tell you, for me, man, it's the grit.
1: Yes.
3: It's the grit of the city. Coming from a city who is the only municipality and the largest municipality to ever go through bankruptcy.
1: Yes.
3: Right? For the city of Detroit to be the dog city of the Union, of the United States of America. I remember a time when I would go out and speak and people would talk trash about our city.
1: They sure would.
3: You know, and so there is this rooted, from Detroit down in me, where like we fight, right? Mm-hmm. We don't die. We don't give up.
1: That's right.
3: That is a very big part, I think, of the business that we run, is that I don't care what you say, we are going to find a way to do it, but not just do it. We're going to do business at an excellent level.
1: Mm-hmm.
3: Another part of that is being a part of the narrative of Detroit. And so when we were fighting for the city of Detroit and people were talking trash about Detroit, you know, we made sure we were a part of the narrative of Detroit, the positive narrative that
1: we
3: wanted to rebut that.
1: Yes.
3: We wanted to talk against the negative narrative. And so I found myself personally involved in a lot of the groundwork, a lot of the grassroots, granular work from Detroit coming back from that. And
1: yes.
3: So with that happening, we met a lot of people, a lot of movers and shakers, and have been a part of a lot of cool projects with the city of Detroit.
1: Wonderful.
2: Yeah, I would add, for me, it's the community. And the heart, I know, you know, just off of Heart of the City, but really the heart, that has allowed me to grow and be a part in and enjoy documenting legacy, history, things that people will be able to look back on and not just remember, but feel.
1: Yes.
2: With our photography, I think it allows somebody to actually be present, even if they weren't there. They can still look at those photos and they can say, wow, I see what's happening. I see the growth. I see the community. I see the heart. So all that, all the grit, all the fight, now we get to see people uniting, evolving, innovation. And that's something I think is really great about the city of Detroit, too, is that now we get to tell an addition to the story that people know and really show the heart and the community of people.
1: That was beautiful. And I'm sorry, you want to say something, Sean?
3: Mm-mm,
1: okay,
3: no.
1: One of the things that I just heard, I just picked up on, you know, I could be silly, but I got it, because we're going to get into some of the work that you all do, but I almost, when you were talking, Tay, I felt like, you know, like when you were at a wedding or some event and everybody had their cameras out, even though a photographer's there, I almost feel like, Tay, you turn around and say, I got this, baby. You know, you don't have to take your little, you can put your little camera phone up, your little Samsung or iPhone or whatever. You can put that up. I got this. You know what I mean? Yeah, you know, and talking about that, your work blends photography and social impact storytelling. What draws you to that type of work?
2: Oh, I love history. I do. I love museums, galleries, being able to go through and see those things and see the stories. I knew when I picked up the camera, I had the opportunity to help people document their stories that will live on and outlast them. And for me, that blend right there is powerful, because you can hear people's voices, you can have them recorded, but when you can actually have somebody's heart recorded, their passion, their growth, their innovation, that to me lasts forever. And that's what I truly believe that social impact photography has allowed me to do, is to help create things that will outlast myself, that will outlast generations to come, but the story will still stay.
1: You know what? This show right here is giving your boy tingles. I mean, I have a lot of guests on, but this one is one of the shows I was really looking forward to. When we get back from this break, we're going to talk about family. We're going to talk about the community. We're going to talk about family. We're going to talk about Noah, this outstanding student athlete. We're going to talk about baby Grace. This is William Malcolm. God bless.
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1: This is William. I am with the incredible husband and wife duo, Sean and Tay Lee, owners of Heart of the City and Sean Lee Studios. They've been just blessing us with their stories of conviction, stories of passion, stories of service. And we've been just talking about their business, what they're doing. And family, follow along. Listen, I want to flood. They have a website, right? 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I want you to, they have a thing that says contact and appointment. I want you to flood their contacts. I want you to send so many appointments that they can't, they're going to have to hire some more people, more training. They're both trainers, and just bless these people with business because, listen, I'll just say this. I don't really work with any, I'm very particular. Sean is really one of the only brothers that I'm going to work with, and now his wife, Tay. And so we're just coming back from this break. And let's talk about baby Grace, and then we'll talk about Noah. But first of all, congratulations. You welcomed baby Grace into the world. How has welcoming her changed the energy for you all's household?
3: But a household, bro. This is a
2: world changer.
3: This is a world changer right here. So as you know, and let me be transparent, as a, you know, 50-year-old man,
1: mm-hmm.
3: And this is my first child, dude, there is nothing more important to me in life right now than to than to raise this baby girl and to have my family be one.
1: Yes, sir.
3: And to create not just legacy, but to make sure he has everything she needs from a foundational standpoint to survive and thrive. And then to make sure that you know, we leave something behind when we go for generations to live off of.
1: Yes.
3: Dude,
1: yes.
3: It's a humbling feeling every time I look at it.
1: Yes. And I got to say this, and I'm going to go to you, Tay, but I got to say this on air because I've told it to this brother personally. But Sean, first of all, congratulations. Welcome to the Girl Dad Club, brother. You know, I'm a girl dad of two, but I want to say, man, in front of the whole world, man, you with Grace and Noah, there is no other person out there that I've always wanted. You know, you brother, you've been a father to so many young people and mentoring and what you do. It's just, I'm just smiling from ear to ear, you know, at the wedding when I got to meet Noah and now with baby Grace. Just, man, I couldn't happen to a better brother. So I just want to just, you know, just tell you that, brother. Looking forward to celebrating Father's Day with you from here on out. Now, Tay, what's it been like?
2: Hey.
1: Yes, you're welcome. But you're welcome. What's it been like for you, Tay?
2: Grace. When I say that, Grace and Noah are 15 years apart. And then this pregnancy was different than Noah. And I ended up having preeclampsia.
1: Right.
2: And after I had her. And that was such a scary experience. But at the same time, I had my husband. And the realization that God truly covered us through our pregnancy, through her getting here. So I would just say grace. It's been just a season of being still and slowing down to hear God and to be present with our children and to be present with my husband. Yes. I mean, becoming one in business is great, but you can't become one in business without first becoming one in marriage.
1: That's right. That's right. Talk to the people. Talk to them. And how did, you know, the name Grace, that seems very intentional. Do you want to just explain that, you know, the name of the baby?
3: Yeah. Well, Grace, biblically, you're going to hear a lot of Bible stuff, but traditionally, in Bible times, they named a child after an event or a series of events or a season that they were going through, right? And so we wanted to be very intentional when we were thinking of a name. For her. And so let me be very honest and reach another level of transparency, right? Like Grace wasn't supposed to happen.
1: Amen.
3: She wasn't supposed to be here. And that was via doctor's orders and tests and everything, right? It was a true thing.
1: Mm-hmm.
3: You look at test results and they say a certain thing.
1: Right.
3: And then you look up and here she is.
1: And
3: what it reminded me of is that God doesn't need people's approval. I'm getting emotional.
1: Yes, sir.
3: But God doesn't need people's approval for him to be God.
1: Yes.
3: And for him to give you what he promised you.
1: Wow. Brother, you got me in here reaching for the tissue, man. You got a brother crying.
3: Man. And here's the other thing. What it reminded me of is that you get into a mode where you have to work, right? Mm-hmm. You got to do stuff. They tell you there's stuff you got to do before A, B, C, and D happen. So you start working and you start, you know, you think you got to do and reach certain milestones before certain things happen.
1: Right.
3: And she came along before any milestone was reached.
2: Yes.
3: And so it was God telling me that, hey, I'm God and I'm in charge. And I still love you, and I will give you what I promised you, and you did not do anything to be able to afford it. You didn't deserve it. It was my grace.
1: Wow. Wow.
3: Hence her name is Grace.
1: Wow. Tay, do you...
3: God's unmerited favor.
1: Thank you for that, brother. Tay, do you want to add anything to that?
2: No, that was really it. Like,
1: so
2: once we found out we were pregnant, we actually heard her heartbeat on his birthday.
1: Wow.
2: On his birthday.
1: Wow.
2: First thing in the morning. And from there, God just has covered us.
1: You know what? This is a powerful. See, people think we're just talking about photography and the new business and all of the, you know, the headshots and fashion and all of this type of photography they do and the teaching and flying across the world talking to folks and Rock That conference and, you know, TEDx, Pontiac, Sean TEDx Detroit. But we're talking about family. We're talking about faith over fear. One thing I just want to add, if I could, is when you said, Sean, that, you know, you had milestones, you hadn't reached them. Yes, you did. You all reached them when you created this union. And God saw that, and he blessed this union. So I'm not surprised that we have Grace here. Now, I do want to just talk about this Noah, this phenom. Yes, let's just talk about what, you know, he's killing it right now in all aspects. When you say student athlete, you know, I do a lot of mentoring. He's someone that I would love to come talk to some of the young men that I work with. But just hey, what's it seem? What has this been like? And Sean as well, watching him grow into the young man he's becoming.
2: Oh, for me as his mom, it's been breathtaking in a sense, because I had him at 19 and we've been right together ever since. And he started basketball at 3 years old. And I was just telling Sean earlier that before he got to Cavs, there were so many coaches and people telling him, you know, trying to get them to go to their school and telling him it would be hard for him to get on the team because he wasn't recruited.
1: Right.
2: That he wouldn't, you know, have those moments. But Noah got to Cavs. He made the JV team, became a starter, and then was called up to varsity all freshman year while also holding a

0: to know. I see you post. One of the things I want to share too, before you answer that question, is you all live life and you share a lot out. You know, you share your life out. You know, what has that been like? And you know, it inspires me. But why do you all do that?
1: I think it's important to show people who we are, mm-hmm. right? Let me tell you this, right? Like being a stepdad to Noah, it's been a learning curve, right? So you got a teenage boy, and here I am, a first time dad to a newborn, but a dad to a 15-year-old, right? So learning and being supportive in the way I know how to be. I mentioned earlier that I had to unlearn some stuff with being a husband to Tay. Well, I also had to unlearn and relearn some things in being a dad, right, to a teenager, and being supportive and slowing down and learning where I could insert myself and when not to. You know what I mean? How to encourage, learning his personality, taking cues from my wife and maybe other friends and other family members to kind of find my rhythm and becoming a good support system for Noah.
0: You know what, brother? Let's take a quick break. When we get back, we're going to dig into this more. And Sean, you're doing a great job. This is William with Tay and Sean Lee, and we're going to take a quick break. We'll be right back.
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0: 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Right before you get those wings or you're going out for brunch, pull me up. And listen, we have had one of the most inspiring shows. I've been hosting for over 15, 14 years, something like that. And this is one of our most inspiring shows that I think I've done in some time with the Lees here. Before we were going to break, you heard both Sean and Tay talk about welcoming baby Grace into the world and their dynamic son, Noah, which

0: That, what is that, 3.67? Did I get that right?
1: Yeah.
0: That got it right. We're going to get 3.67. Listen. Yes, yes. And so as we kind of go into our last piece here, I want to just talk about impact, leadership, and what's next. I did kind of tee this up a little bit earlier. Tay, you've recently been announced as the official photographer for TEDx Pontiac. First of all, congratulations. What does that opportunity mean to you?
1: Wow. One, I'm just grateful. I'm grateful that just to be able to help capture moments that not only speak to TEDx and the event, but capture moments that really speak to the city of Pontiac. And being able to have the opportunity as a storyteller to help share the stories of hometown heroes and people born and raised in Pontiac and highlighting that, as well as creating an opportunity to really impact TEDx on a global scale.
0: Yes. And one of the things, family, like I mentioned, we have people that live all over, but most live listeners from the Detroit area. I can't think of another person more suited for that role. Pontiac is another one of our cities that has had some, you know, some growing pains, and the folk oftentimes there's a stigma about it. There are things that they say about Pontiac, but we know that there are great people everywhere, and I'm so excited about this opportunity for you, Tay. So congratulations again, Sean. You're welcome. Sean, you serve as the head of photography for TEDx Detroit. What all does that involve?
2: Well, first of all, I will tell you that, but I think my wife has been, her humility is great. I do want to say that my wife, with her passion for people, mm-hmm. her passion for storytelling, how it comes through in her photography, that caused her to be able to photograph at some very, very, very high levels.
0: Talk about and your so talk I about think, the missus, man. Talk about her. Yeah, you better go ahead.
2: So, yes, right. Like she talked about her passion for people, mm-hmm. but I think that is the foundation for the skill set that she has cultivated. It is the reason that she is the head photographer for Black Tech Saturday.
0: Right.
2: That she has photographed on some super high stages here in the Metro Detroit and Michigan area, right? And has ultimately now just become director of photography for TEDx Pontiac. I think that this is the beginning of the things that she will do. The way that she storytells with a camera is unbelievable. It is absolutely amazing. Her skill set is much, much different from mine. And in saying that, I mean that her skill set, she's much more talented than I am at being able to capture certain things. And I mean that authentically.
0: Yes.
2: My wife looks at me crazy sometimes when I say that, but she does have a style that is all her own. And I don't know how to describe it other than to say she knows how to capture the moments that speak to the heart and soul of an organization. It is the reason that these very high-end organizations, these companies hire her to capture their events, and galas and all of the things that happen that speak to the spirit of who these companies are.
1: I want to jump in just really, really quick.
0: Absolutely.
1: Coming off maternity leave, yesterday we had the opportunity to be at an International Women's Day event with our daughter.
0: Wow, what a blessing. What a blessing.
1: And just to speak to that, what Sean was saying, I think as much as he looked me up, I think it's us together.
2: She won't let me compliment.
0: Listen, Tay, you need to learn how to set them compliments. Let the man speak. Let the man speak, Tay.
2: Yeah,
0: just sit there and soak it in and take it.
2: Right. And so this being said, right, like I've been doing photography for a long, long, long, long time, right? But to be able to take advice from my wife on how to shoot something, dude, I will gladly do it because she is uber talented. Right? It is not by mistake. She knows what she is doing and she does it well and she executes at a very, very, very high level.
0: You know,
2: right? And I am proud of her. And that's my boo. It's my wife.
0: That's right. That's your boo. Now, the one thing I want to say to that, Sean, first of all, it takes a special, you know, let's just be honest, man. A lot of marriages, see, you know, a lot of times when people are married, they may not be able to work together. They may not be able to even go somewhere together just because of their, you know, one may be late, one may be on time. And so sometimes people isolate themselves. But the one thing I want to give you compliment on, you as well as your wife, is to be a man and be willing to take advice and coaching from your wife in those moments. Cause let's just be honest. A lot of brothers wouldn't be willing to do that. You know,
2: and I
0: wanted to take that to you and also to your wife, because, you know, we all have egos and she knows how to say it in a way. It's constructive criticism. It's for you all to be better. And that's a beautiful thing, man. I didn't want that to go undocumented in this interview, is just to say that, you know, man, you all have a beautiful union. One of the things I want to go to before we get to the lightning fast fun round is, when people look at photography taken by Sean and Tay Lee, what do you hope that they feel?
2: I would say, from my standpoint, I would say energy and authenticity.
0: Okay.
2: Those are my words.
0: Okay.
1: And I will add on there, being seen. People should be able to be seen. I think that's it, period.
2: Yeah.
0: Seen.
2: Yeah, that's pretty dope.
0: I love it. But give your website out again before we enter the lightning fast round. What's your website again?
2: All right. HOCXSLS. That's HOCX, the letter X, SLS.com.
0: And let's put some logistics out. Someone's having an event. You got seniors coming up, headshots. How early should they reach out?
2: They reach out anytime. The earlier, the better.
0: Okay.
2: But on the website, it's a brand new website. We have 4 offerings on that website. We have many more offerings than that, but we felt like we didn't want to give people too much where they bit off where they couldn't chew.
0: Right.
2: So we have 4 basic offerings. It is high school seniors. It is headshots. It is branding. And it is events. Right. And so you can go through, and at a base level, you can book services at each one of those levels. And if you don't find what you need, there's enough contact paging on there for you to reach out to us to get custom quoted.
0: Okay. Yeah, because I didn't hear fashion in there, and I'm going to need something. So you got to slide me in.
2: You call it,
0: You know I got the new line coming out.
2: Rock that fashion.
0: Right. All right. Well, listen, we got 3 minutes left. We're going to have some fun. All right. So I want you each to answer this and try to be as fast as you can. Favorite camera you shoot with right now?
1: Canon.
2: All right. And I'm the R5.
0: Okay. Y'all look that up. Y'all don't know what that is. Y'all look that up. That's your stuff. That's your homework. One Detroit location you love to photograph the most?
2: Downtown Detroit for me.
0: Okay.
2: All around.
1: I'll say in the neighborhood.
0: In the neighborhood. Okay. Early morning shoots or late night editing?
1: Late night editing for me.
2: Early morning shoot.
0: Oh, man. Y'all in tandem. Look at you. Studio lighting or natural light?
1: Natural lighting.
2: Studio lighting.
0: One thing I got to say, I got to interrupt this round just a little bit. Sean is so meticulous with his lighting.
1: Yes.
0: This brother,
1: it's
0: incredible. I'm going to post some pictures up, you know, just to tag them in just so you all can see it. All right, back to, you know, stop interrupting myself. All right. Favorite lens you cannot live without?
2: My favorite lens that I see with the most is 24 to 70.
1: Yes, mine is a 70 to 200.
0: Again, family, look that up on your own. best photo you have ever captured, and what kind of moment was it?
2: Oh, what?
0: You gonna defer to the missus?
2: I'm gonna defer to the missus.
1: I would just say just recently, I took a photo of the group, a kind of group photo for Black Tech Saturdays. And they were holding baby Grace.
0: I saw that one. That was a beautiful image.
1: So,
0: that's a beautiful image.
1: Yeah.
0: That's a beautiful image. All right. One word that describes each of your photography, well, collective photography style, if you have that yet.
2: I'm going to defer to the wife on this one.
0: Okay.
1: Legacy.
0: Smart man.
2: Legacy.
0: Legacy. Love it. Love it. She in the paint with it. She in the paint. A dream client or event you love to photograph one day.
1: Our daughter's wedding.
0: Woo! Oh my God. Oh. We might as well stop the show.
1: See your pictures.
2: Oh my God.
0: I can't even
1: see your pictures. Yes.
0: Listen.
1: Like, I see it.
0: I'm not even. We, you know what? That's it. We go. I mean, that ain't no more questions now. That you don't shut us down with that one. That is beautiful. Listen, I just want to tell you both. This was a fun show. Listening to your story, building the business, raising the bar, serving our community. But before I wrap up, we only got a lot of too much time left. How encourage someone out today who has that idea? We got 20 seconds left. Encourage somebody that's listening to you today.
2: Go get it. Go get it. Don't stop. Right? And so don't stop.
0: There's
2: always going to be changes. Don't stop.
1: You are already equipped for this moment right now.
0: Oh, man. This is William with the Lees. God bless.
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9: With SRN News, I'm Michael Harrington in Washington. UK police have apparently prevented an act of terror. They've arrested five men near an airbase used by the U.S. during the war on Iran. Those men are suspected of preparing a terrorist act, probably with explosives. They were initially arrested under the Explosives Act. A 400-meter cordon is in place around the village. 85 houses have been evacuated. A bus carrying tourists from the Philippines veered off a highway west of Munich this morning and overturned, killing at least two people. The German news agency DPA reported that at least eight others were injured. The accident happened about 6 a.m. local time near Buschlau. The investigators are looking at the cause of the crash, but they're not sure what it was. The bus was traveling from Zurich in Switzerland on down to Milan in Italy. This is SRN News.
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10: This afternoon will bring partly sunny skies, creating a nice and warm day with a high of 77. Tonight will be clear with a low of 51. Tomorrow is expected to be mostly sunny and pleasant with a high reaching 76. I'm meteorologist Jason Caterina on Faith Talk 1500 and 101.5 FM, online at faithtalkdetroit.com.
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8: How many Christians today, the minute that Monday comes, they lapse right back into the program of the world, and the Lord Jesus is forgotten? Does he go with you for Monday, friends? Are you today living a secular life during the week and a sort of a sacred religious life on Sunday? It's no good, friends. I tell you, the Lord Jesus, he wants to go into the marketplace with you. He wants to go into the marts of trade and on the streets of this world today. And he's as real there as he is in church on Sunday. I can assure you that. 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
13: That's Dr. J. Vernon McGee, teacher on Through the Bible. 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
19: Taking down the boundaries around marriage is a national pastime. It's a profit center. 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It's not new to us. 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
18: 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We are so glad you're here to listen. Today's message from Pastor Alan is called, Let's Be God Smart.
19: You know, we're all given different gifts and abilities, and, some of us are street smart. You just got street smarts. Or some of us have horse sense. And some of you don't want any of that. And that's okay too. I get it. Some of you are good with numbers. And others of you go, I don't even want to look at numbers. Others have an eye for color. They know what goes together. Or maybe for fashion. It's just intuitive. And others go, no, somebody needs to arrange it for me. I'll just match the animals. Thank you. Some people have a mechanical understanding. They know how to they can take things apart and put them back together. I can take things apart. But that back together thing is always a bit of a challenge for me. But some people intuitively, they know how to fix things. They can look at it and go, I know what to do with this. I didn't get all of that gift. I can build a fence. I can clean a stall. I can do some of that stuff, but you don't want me to fix it because you'd need prayer. Some of you have a musical ear. Some of you know how to make money. I mean, you just have a gift. You know how to add value, or you recognize value, where value can be created. And all of those things are legitimate. They're legitimate investments of time or energy or money or effort. But I would submit to you that above all of them, you should want to be God smart. Like, I want to know what God values. I want to know what he attaches significance to. I want to know what he will add his blessing to, his momentum to. And all of that is wrapped up in those 31 chapters of Proverbs. You can spend 10 minutes a day and become very familiar with that chapter at a time. And if you'll do that over the course of the year, you'll have read Proverbs 12 times, and it'll become ingrained in you. It'll become intuitive to you. It'll become as normative a part of your day or your preparation for your day as brushing your teeth or getting yourself ready to go out beyond the confines of your home. And I hope you do that on a regular basis. Don't just subject us to how you wake up. Let's make our goal to be God smart. You interested? If you're not interested, you probably ought to skip two or three sessions because we're going to work on this a little bit. There's some big themes that come out of the book of Proverbs, and we'll tag some of them and look at them in detail. But in essence, Proverbs gives you God's direction and insight. It's like a leader's training course, a guide to prosperity, a relationship manual. That's helpful. That is really helpful. It will also help deliver you from the theater of the absurd. We live in some crazy times. I mean, they put forward ideas that are so absurd, six-year-olds are going, no, I don't think so. But we have PhDs and the most celebrated universities and powerful people going, no, this is normal. No, it's not normal. It's weird. The emperor has no clothes. And the book of Proverbs will help deliver you from the theater of the absurd. You see, confidence in God is needed to withstand the cascading ideas of ungodliness. You need to know what God's perspective is and have chosen to believe it so that you can guard your heart against the foolishness. Amen. One of the categories the Bible presents us with are those whom God considers to be foolish. Not based on IQ or academics or but in God's economy, he said, no, that is a foolish choice, a foolish idea. You do not want to occupy, in God's economy, the line of the fools. And Proverbs will help with that. I'll give you some big rock idea. Marriage, it's not a cultural issue, it's God's idea. It was his idea, so we should know God's perspective on marriage, and then we should know all the intruders. You're going, oh yeah, you can call that what you want to call it, but that's not God's idea of marriage. I'm not being angry, it's not about hate. I'm just saying, nope, that's not it. Or the same is true about human sexuality. God gave us the boundaries in which human sexual activity is helpful, healthy, fruitful. And then he told us all the places where it would bring destruction. And if you live outside God's boundaries, guess what? It will bring destruction. So I don't believe that. Okay, argue with the Creator. God's wisdom is such a powerful tool. He gives us some practical and profitable approaches to how we use resources that he gives us, how we can cause them to multiply, or what we could do that would cause them to diminish. You might want to know that. So that's the book of Proverbs. The author, the editor of the book of Proverbs is Solomon, David's son who became king. Solomon is a very different character than King David. King David starts his life as a shepherd. He's facing down lions and tigers and bears and then Goliath, and he gets to know God in a very personal way. Solomon is a very different character. Solomon is born to the palace. Solomon was born to the purple. David was not an administrator. He was a warrior. Solomon is a world-class administrator. But because of his humility early in his life, God gave him the most remarkable gift of wisdom. In fact, he said, I'll give you a wisdom that will be unequaled, unparalleled. And Solomon's life bears that out. It didn't keep Solomon from walking into great error. I don't know, I'm not in charge of the roster, but there are biblical scholars that I have great respect for that have said they think it's far more likely that Nebuchadnezzar will be in heaven than Solomon. Again, I don't know, I don't keep the roster. You know, that's not a very fruitful conversation to have. Who's going to heaven? You don't know. I mean, I know there's a whole raft of online warriors that feel like they're the arbiters, but they aren't. Solomon, he's credited with a couple other books in our Bible as well, the book of Ecclesiastes, the book of the Song of Solomon. But in Proverbs chapter 1 and verse 1, I put it in your notes. And I did your notes a little differently. wasn't like I couldn't get the fonts equal. I was trying to add some emphasis. So the emphasis is mine. It's not the Holy Spirit, so you could disagree with me and it would all be okay. In fact, this first passage is from the Message and some of you don't like it. It's not the one Paul wrote. I know, but it's the one Alan can understand sometimes, so. Proverbs chapter 1, the first 6 verses. These are the wise sayings of Solomon, David's son, Israel's king, written down so we'll know how to live well and right, to understand what life means and where it's going. It has my attention. One book in the Bible that says it can teach us so we can know how to live well and right in God's sight, and to understand what life means and where it's going. That's valuable. Amen. So I'm like, well, I'm going to read that book more often. That's worth a chapter a day. A manual for living, for learning what's right and just and fair, to teach the inexperienced the ropes. Perhaps we should encourage our young people to read Proverbs. Amen. Just a thought. And to give our young people a grasp on reality. There's something here also for seasoned men and women. Some of us are well seasoned. Still a thing or two for the experienced to learn. Fresh wisdom to probe and to penetrate the rhymes and reasons of wise men and women. I think it's a legitimate life goal for any person to desire to be wise in God's sight. Amen. The secularist may not think you wise, but if God considers me wise, I'm good. Amen. We have to decide whose praise it is we're trying to secure, whose approval we're most interested in. It's a very important question to settle in your heart, and I don't mean in a theoretical way. When I talk about a biblical worldview, I talk about a frame of reference to interpret the reality of our world that comes to us through our 5 senses. A biblical worldview uses the priorities and the parameters of Scripture to help us define what's helpful and unhelpful, what's appropriate and inappropriate, what's right and wrong, for what we should be ambitious and what we shouldn't. You don't have to have a biblical worldview. You can choose another biblical worldview. But if you don't use a Judeo-Christian biblical worldview and you imagine yourself Christian, I need help in understanding that. Let's put it in a different context with what you know of the Hebrew Bible, the Old Testament. Could you, if you were an Israelite living in the nation of Israel, but you practice idolatry to Baal or Asherah, if you didn't maintain the dietary code that you were given, if you ignored the principles that God had given you, do you imagine that you lived under the blessing of God? No. Now, we're all flawed people. We're all broken people. We all make mistakes. But there's a difference in making a mistake and purposely choosing to practice ungodliness. And one of the reasons we have a church in our culture that is so largely impotent and seems to exert such small influence is we're not living with the biblical worldview. We're more in touch with the message of grace and mercy. And we think we can live any way we want to and then say to God kind of half-heartedly, oh, I'm sorry. And I believe in the mercy and grace of God. If you look it up, my picture will be there. I only have hope for breath tomorrow because of God's grace. Having said that, I do not intend to purposefully, intentionally lead a life that practices things that God has said not to do. And I would encourage you not to do that either.
18: Before we return to today's message, Pastor Alan wants to share a book to help you be free from worry.
19: In the Sermon on the Mount, Jesus said a half a dozen times, do not worry. Not a suggestion, it's a directive. I have a question. Are you living in obedience to Jesus or are you ignoring him? We got a new book, it'll help you. It's called Freedom from Worry. It's really a how-to guide to live a life in the peace that Jesus promised us. You don't have to have a life choked with fear and anxiety and worry. You can be free. Let's cooperate with Jesus. It's the best way to walk through our days, I promise.
18: Jesus tells us repeatedly in Matthew chapter 6, do not worry. That's not just good advice. 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Now, let's get back to Pastor Allen with his message called, Let's Be God Smart.
19: What if you could know? What if you could know the answers? I don't mean to every moral dilemma or to the cause of each natural disaster. You know, why was there a flash flood someplace in the world? But what if you could know the answers for the primary decision intersections of your life? What if you could know? When your heart's divided, when your emotions don't give you clarity, when to the best of your ability you can't find the logic trail to get you through, when you don't have the counselors that you wish you had to help you sort it out, what if you could know the ending at the beginning? What if you could know what behavior will be rewarded by God and what will be punished? What if you could know the end of the path before you took the first step? What if you could know the designer's intent? If you could know the mistakes not to make. That is the book of Proverbs. That's what it's about. So I don't believe that. Well, you're entitled. You know, I've had the privilege of studying in a variety of places. And I have studied in some highly celebrated academic institutions with people who had spent enormous blocks of their lives studying the Bible. Had to learn multiple languages. Spoke not just the biblical languages, but the historical languages from which the Scripture emerged. I mean, enormous amounts of time immersing themselves in the things of Scripture. But they didn't add to that any personal faith. They stood apart from it. They stood apart from the Bible and they passed judgment on it. The power of Scripture is in myth. I mean, I could give you, and I've been in those classrooms and I watch these people with high IQs and tremendous learning abilities and great academic skills and memory and all these things, but they didn't add to it a personal belief. They didn't choose to submit themselves to the authority of Scripture. Now, here's the challenge. Those people have been trained to lead our churches for several decades. So all of us, knowingly or unknowingly, have had exposure to that thought. And we have cultivated to larger or smaller extents this habit of standing outside of the Bible and going, I'm not sure I believe that. Or I don't think that part's really relevant for me. I've done that believe in my heart and confess with my mouth thing. And so the rest of it is really doesn't bring any bearing to me. So I don't have to pay any attention to the moral and immoral part, or I don't have to pay any attention to the part about guarding my heart or all the things. We stand apart from it and we stand in judgment of the Word of God rather than allowing it to stand as the authority in our life. And then we're confused because we lead frightened lives and lives filled with anxiety. And lives filled with torment. And we see big chunks of our lives, big blocks of time that seem to have been fruitless because we leaned a ladder against the wrong wall and then climbed feverishly. When God has said in the plainest of language, it's so plain, it doesn't require, you know, He said, wisdom cries out, calls aloud, pleads with you. What if you could know? You can. Look at Proverbs 2, verse 1. My son, if, you ought to circle that little preposition, if It means there's a fork in the road. There's an option here. If you accept my words, and if you store up my commands within you, and if you turn your ear to wisdom, and if you apply your heart to understanding, that's not a one-step invitation. There's four things there. If you'll accept my words, you have to start with that. Now you have to store it up in your heart. You have to care enough about it to protect it. Jesus told the parable about the seed of the God, word of God, when it's sown, that the devil comes to steal it. He'll do it from you. You'll catch a glimpse of something that God wants you to know, and you'll meet somebody, somebody you like, respect, that you care about, and they'll say, oh, you don't really believe that, do you? And they'll introduce the question into your heart, or they'll give you permission to distance yourself from it a little bit. If you'll accept my words, if you'll store up my commands within you, if you'll turn your ear to wisdom, and if you'll apply your heart to understanding, then, if you'll do that, then this is what will happen. You will understand. Watch this. Every good path. Can you imagine knowing which path is good and which path isn't? It doesn't mean every step on the path is going to be like fun. Because we walk through some shadowed valleys. Jesus faced temptations. Our heroes all face challenges and persecutions. But you'll know, this is the path, this is the good path. I know what the sign said because I know the markers. Amen. And if there's resistance or difficulty, I know it's temporary because this was a good path. Amen. You can know that. Wisdom will save you from the ways of wicked men. It doesn't say it'll deliver you from all wicked men. But you'll be delivered out of their ways. The ways of wicked people will touch your life. Can I get an amen? You don't need to. Amen. Yeah. But wisdom will save you from that. It will save you also from the adulteress. Adultery. Taking down the boundaries around marriage is a national pastime. It's a marketing plan. It's a profit center. It's not new to the 21st century. It's not new to us. It's not about technology, folks. They had prostitutes on the Temple Mount in Jerusalem. Because our enemy doesn't have to have new tools. The old ones work so well. But God's wisdom, if you will accept it and store it up and turn your ear to it and apply your heart, it will save you and you will walk in the ways of good men. Well, here's the punchline, chapter 3, verse 1. They will prolong your life many years and bring you prosperity. One of the messages of Proverbs is you don't have to chase the things you want. If you will focus on honoring God, those things will find you. Isn't that amazing? Some of you are old enough to remember Indiana Jones. Before it was like a binge opportunity on some obscure cable channel. And I don't remember which episode, which one of it was, but there's one where he's running down a cave with this giant stone ball just about to obliterate him. Right? And but save for the miracle of being Indiana Jones, it would have been the end of the series. Well, that image is the picture I have in mind. That big stone ball, those are the blessings of God. And they're coming after me. I can't escape them. They're going to impact my life. And I want to order my life every day so that the momentum of that thing is bigger. And then but we flip and go, well, you know, Pastor, what do I have to do now? How much do I have to read? And just how often do I have to come to church in person on campus? Oh. I focus so much better when I'm at home. It's just me on my sofa with just the television, no distracting people around me, no babies crying, no ameners. Just me and Just me and my pizza. No, I want to order my life so that the blessings of God are inescapable. Amen. And if you don't know how to do that, if you really don't, you think, well, I was doing the best I knew. The best you knew is not the standard. I do the best I know with my cell phone, but I would beat that thing with a hammer if it weren't for smarter people to help me make it work. I just want to make a phone call. I don't want to upgrade it. I don't want to update it. I don't want anybody to mess with it. I know it's tracking me everywhere I go. I just want to make a phone call. Give me a black rotary dial. I don't care. I want to make a phone call. Proverbs will help you know. It's not beyond you, but you have to care about it. We have to be willing to go through the door. You have to dare to believe. You have to be willing to say, God, I will trust you. I'll put my confidence in you more than in conventional wisdom. I'll put my confidence in you more than the most celebrated academics. It used to be harder to say this. I'll put my confidence in you more than the head of the CDC or the director of the FBI or the leader of this group or that group. Unfortunately, trust has cratered so far. God looks very credible, but he's less celebrated. You can't choose lawlessness and ungodliness and immorality and expect the blessing of God. Even if you relabel it as compassion, You can relabel an elephant and call it a squirrel, but it won't be a great tree climber. And we're living in a world where they're relabeling things and tell you it'll be wonderful. It won't be wonderful. Reorient your life around the Word of God. And I think if I could wrap this invitation in a sentence or two, it would be willing to be a learner. And for those of us that have known the Lord a while and we have some experience and we have some God stories, that's harder because we want to believe we know all the important stuff. But folks, we're living in a time that's unprecedented and we need to know the power of God.
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4: You know, Ronald Reagan believed self-government required something that government could never replace, responsibility in the hands of the people. In his 1981 inaugural address, Reagan warned against the idea that America had become too complicated to be governed by its citizens. Reagan asked, "If no one among us is capable of governing himself, then who among us has the capacity to govern someone else?" For Reagan, limited government was not about having no government. It was about remembering where responsibility begins, with individuals, families, communities, and the people themselves. Because when government assumes every responsibility, citizens gradually surrender their own. Self-government asks more of us than dependence ever will. And freedom requires a people willing to govern themselves before asking government to do it for them.
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0: Is it possible to be too bad to come to church? You think you need to clean up your act or get your life together before you can come to Jesus? Today on Truth for Life, Alistair Begg looks at what Jesus had to say about assumptions like these. Let's open our Bible to Mark chapter 2, beginning with verse 15.
1: Now, the incident that we're considering here, as recorded by Mark, clearly made a strong impact on the early Christians. I say that because not every incident that you find in Mark is also found in Matthew and in Luke, but this particular incident is. It's not unique in that, but it is one of a number that fall into that category. And it would seem that verse 17 registers itself, as we might have anticipated it so doing, just because not only of the pithy nature of the statement, but also because of such a clear expression of Jesus' purpose and his mission. And to verse 17 we will come, but first of all we must notice that these verses, 15 and following, follow on from verse 14. You don't have to be brilliant to recognize that, but it is important to realize that there is an obvious progression here, following upon this dramatic encounter with Levi at the tax collector's booth. Jesus had commanded him to become his follower. Levi had got up and had now become his follower. And the inference at least appears to be, and this is what we suggested to one another this morning, that Levi had then determined that he would bring together a company of his friends and work associates. Perhaps this was a standard practice. Perhaps people knew that the dinner parties at Levi's house were not to be missed. And he simply continued his pattern with a twist, the twist that was about to become apparent as a result of the guest whom he had invited. The guest list is really the bugaboo here, because the guest list does not really comply with the expectations of the religious Jew. Most religious people would have regarded it as a very unexpected list of invited people. And that because they had come to the conviction that the real essence of living for God was to make sure that you lived in isolation from all who were clearly not for God. And what Mark is telling us here is that Jesus has really made a kind of provocative move in accepting this invitation to the home of Levi, because we're now finding him in the company, a company that any respectable Jewish leader would have felt duty-bound to avoid. And this, of course, is just exactly what we would expect, that the Pharisees then, on looking at this, found it very, very difficult to understand and certainly could not accept what Jesus was doing. Now, if you think about it, there is some justification for their concern, because eating a meal with someone is significant. We sometimes talk about a young man who, in dating a girl, has managed to get his feet under the table. At least we say that in Scotland. And what it means is that he's actually taken it up a couple of notches, and he's moving very close to the point where he might manage to snatch this girl away, because he has managed so to engage himself with the family and to be one with them in fellowship. And to sit and eat a meal with someone in this context was, in some measure, to express a sense of identification with those individuals. Jesus understood that and was clearly doing it with purpose. Now, what you really have in this incident is essentially a question that is posed by the Pharisees and an answer that is given by Jesus. The background is important once again. You will notice how these people are identified, that the teachers, they are identified, verse 16, as the teachers of the law, which is another way of saying the scribes, who were Pharisees. In the King James Version, I think it uses the phrase, the scribes of the Pharisees. And this, the NIV is trying to make sense of that. It says that the teachers of the law, the people who were involved in the grammatical nuances of the law, who were themselves part of the Pharisaical group. But what we discover is that by this time, by Jesus' time, those who were the descendants of the Hasidim had taken it up by just a few notches. They had developed an intricate and comprehensive system of laws. They had ended up with some 613 commandments. Moses had been given 10. They were now up to 613. This system of law was in order to ensure that they would remain hermetically sealed from those who were not the observance and the observers of the law. And if that were not enough, they had then decided that they would add to the 613 extra little laws, extra little codas and codicils, in order to ensure that the righteous, namely themselves, would be kept the necessary distance away from sinners, from these people who paid no attention to their long list of regulations. Now, their concern for purity was actually not positive. Their concern for purity was not the concern of a surgeon who tomorrow morning in his first surgery is there to ensure that he has plenty of time to scrub up. And the reason that he scrubs up is because he is about to be involved with the sick. Theirs was a scrubbing up of isolation, not a scrubbing up of involvement. And Jesus provokes their indignation by entering into the very realm which they regarded as being wrong for their participation. Their concern was self-preservation, no contamination at all costs. And what they discover is that this Jesus, who has been casting out the demons, who healed the leper, who raised the paralytic, who has been making such a tremendous impact in the region of Capernaum, is now over at Levi's house, and he apparently is right in the heart of things at this dinner party. Now, you will notice that these Pharisees, they're keen on confrontation, but they're not very good at just taking somebody on straight away. Back in the last little section, remember, they were talking to themselves in verse 6. They were thinking to themselves, why does this fellow talk like that? He's blaspheming. But they didn't come out and say, Jesus, why are you talking like that? You're a blasphemer. No, they just they were bold enough to be annoyed about it, but they weren't bold enough to say anything about it. And here they're once again offended by it, but they don't come to Jesus. Notice they will come to his disciples. When the Pharisees saw him eating with the sinners and the tax collectors, they didn't ask Jesus, they asked his disciples. Why does he eat with tax collectors and with sinners? Their outrage at what they consider unacceptable behavior is expressed indirectly. And when you go on and read through the Gospels, as I know many of you are doing, you will find that the complaint of the Pharisees that is recorded here for us by Mark in 2 is a common complaint. So, for example, at the beginning of Luke 15, where you have the story of the lost sheep and the lost coin and the lost boys, Luke records the beginning. Now, the tax collectors and sinners, that's the same group that Jesus is with now, the tax collectors and sinners, were all gathering round to hear him. But the Pharisees and the teachers of the law muttered, "This man welcomes sinners and eats with them." They're still on at it. And indeed, when you take in Matthew's record the common conception of Jesus by the Pharisees, it was that this Jesus of Nazareth was a greedy, hard-drinking fellow who had a hard time making good friends. Remember what they said? They say John the Baptist comes and he neither eats nor drinks, and they call him an ascetic freak. Jesus of Nazareth comes and they call him a wine bibber and a glutton who hangs out with the wrong crowd. That's what the Pharisees thought of Jesus. Do you think Jesus was unduly concerned? I don't think so, not for a moment. Otherwise, I don't think he would have gone to this particular party. Well, I think that's enough on that. We've done enough, haven't we? Let's come to the reply of Jesus himself. On hearing this, either the disciples came to him and said, this is what they're saying, or that he overheard them. It's interesting to try and figure out what the Pharisees are actually doing here, whether Levi invited

purpose to do this. This is my reason for being here. I mix with sinners because they have a disease and I have a cure. That's what he's saying. Makes perfect sense. Why would I spend time with religious people? Why would I spend time with the folks who are so sure that they're in the right and they're fine? They never listen to me in any case. No, the people I've come to spend time with are the ones who know themselves to be in need. I've come to spend time with the sick and the sinners. He had not and he has not come to call those who believe themselves to be righteous, but to call those who are outcasts, who know that they need to be made whole. The whole of his mission was directed towards the sinful, and to use the imagery here, the sick. It's good just to let that settle in our minds, because I want to make one or two points of application. All right? Jesus accedes to the request to go to Levi's house. He has seen Levi called to him. Levi has become a follower. There are many other tax collectors, apparently, who are interested in Jesus and have actually begun to follow. And perhaps Levi's had a tremendous impact before they even get to the house. The Pharisees are concerned. He's not keeping the regulations. This is not what we expected. He can't possibly be a prophet of God. He can't possibly be a genuinely religious man, because any genuine religious man would be keeping the 631 commands, or however many there are, and he's not doing that. Jesus says, well, what do you expect? Doctors don't need to spend time with the healthy. They spend time with the sick. I have come to the sick and to the needy. Okay? Now, one or two points of application and we're done. First of all, by way of application, let's sound a cautionary note. And the cautionary note is this. Jesus, by his involvement, by his attendance in the home of Levi here, did not and does not condone or excuse sin. It is not uncommon for some people to pitch off from the story of Levi's party to an explanation of why it is that they believe themselves to have perfect liberty to engage in all kinds of things which actually belong to our pre-converted experience rather than our post-conversion experience. Jesus did not go among the people in Levi's house for any other reason than to save them. He went there for some had been saved and others may be saved. And in seeking to follow this pattern, we daren't use it as an excuse to indulge our own sinful appetites. Now, there is a fine line here, because the boat has to be in the water without the water being in the boat. That's the hard part. And of course, it is easy to go the Pharisees' route for complete and total isolation, freed from contamination, wear the mask, stay away. It is hard to be in but not of. But Jesus had that as a plan. Father, I don't ask that you take them out of the world. I want you to leave them right here in the world, but that you keep them from the evil one. So it is possible to be engaged in this way. Indeed, it is vital to be engaged in this way, without using it as a mechanism for our own sinful propensities. That's just a cautionary note. Now you see this, don't you? When Paul later on explains to the Corinthians, he says to them, I've written to you in my letter not to associate with sexually immoral people. Wow. That kind of limits my friends right there. Then he says, not at all meaning the people of this world who are immoral or the greedy and swindlers or idolaters. Because in that case, you would have to leave the world. But now I'm writing to you that you must not associate with anyone who calls himself a brother, but is sexually immoral or greedy, an idolater or a slanderer, a drunkard or a swindler. With such a man, do not even eat. Secondly, by way of application, let us not use a professed desire for holiness as an excuse for not cultivating friendships with unbelieving people. Okay? Let's not fall foul of this idea that now, once in Christ,

0: What we're supposed to do is just hang around with everybody who believes the same as we believe and goes where we go and does what we do. How in the world are we supposed to reach the gospel? If all the salt stays in the salt shaker, what are you going to do with the mashed potatoes? The salt has to be on the mashed potatoes. It has to be in the mashed potatoes. And Jesus is in amongst the mashed potatoes. And we must be there, identifying with sinners in their need, not identifying with them in their sin. And Jesus is here encouraging, by example, our involvement, not our isolation. Thirdly, by way of application, the church is clearly for those who are spiritually sick. I met this morning somebody who's moved to this area to become one of our emergency doctor physicians. And I was saying, that's going to be quite a thing. As all those folks roll in, as those sirens go round and round, and those large machines come careening into the parking lot, and all of a sudden, they're confronted with this circumstance. That's what the church is in part supposed to be. It's supposed to be a hospital. So that's what makes it so staggering, isn't it? When people think that the church is only for religious people and for the insiders and for folks who, quote, like that kind of thing. The people, when they run up against it, are supposed to say, we better get him to the church. Those people care. Those people are interested. Those people won't send him away. They won't send her away. Sure, she's confused. Sure, she's made bad choices. They won't send her away. Not unless, of course, the place is increasingly full of Pharisees. You remember in the parable of the Good Samaritan? What did the priest and the Levite do? Nothing. Why? Out of a concern for external purity. They couldn't go near that character without violating one of those laws. Jesus says, don't play that game. The Pharisees had turned religion into an insider's club. And as I suggested to you this morning, every congregation that has doctrinal convictions and distinctives, that cares about being obedient to the Bible and so on, runs a risk that those who hold more loosely to the Scriptures do not so quickly face. And the risk is of becoming increasingly Pharisaical in our perspective. It was William Booth, you remember, who established the Salvation Army, who wrote the little doggerel, "Some want to live within the sound of church and chapel bell. I want to run a rescue shop within a yard of hell." Fourthly, the church is a company of saved sinners. So people ought to be able to come amongst the people of God, just as they would have done in Levi's house, and say, oh, wow, I didn't know that anybody in here had ever in fact faced those things. Listen to Paul again. Do you not know that the wicked will not inherit the kingdom of God? Do not be deceived, neither the sexually immoral, nor the idolaters, nor the adulterers, nor male prostitutes or homosexual offenders, nor thieves, nor the greedy, nor drunkards, nor slanderers, nor swindlers will inherit the kingdom of God. And then here's the great sentence. And that is what some of you were. And that is what some of you were. Not that is what some of you are. That is what some of you were. But the grace of God has brought you out of that. Not to make us smug. Not to isolate us. But to say, dear Lord Jesus, how I long that the same grace that has rescued me might rescue my friends. The church is a company of saved sinners. Penultimately, there are many, many people who are spiritually sick and dying for want of the Word of God that will heal them and save them. Oh, I know that you run into those who are self-righteous and apparently have no interest in things, but that is not the case in every instance. And one of the lies of the devil is to tell us, you know, people are basically all right. You don't need to go to them with that stuff about Jesus and his blood being shed for sinners. They're nice people. In fact, some of them are frankly nicer than you. And you think about it and you say, you know, I'm right. They're right. But the answer to that is not to say, well, I'm actually a lot nicer than you know. It's actually to say, yeah, I am a bit of a bad act. Which just makes me all the more amazed by the grace of God. That he saves sinners. That he has saved people that still lose their temper. That he has saved people that still know what it is to be jealous and to be proud and to be prayerless and to be self-centered. The church is a community of the crippled and the broken and the harmed and the helpless. That's why it is so distasteful when the tone of a congregation becomes smug, triumphalistic, self-assertive, self-assured, and creates a vibe, unspoken often, that says to people, you know, if you wisened up and became like us, you would actually be fine. Instead of saying, you know, the way of salvation is barred to those who are self-righteous, but it swings wide open to those who will admit their need. And finally, the picture here of friendship with Jesus around the table should point us on to a day that is yet to come when once again we will gather with Jesus and in some way around a table. And you will say to yourselves all over again, my, my, so God really does save sinners. And oh Lord, what a privilege to be able to look forward to getting my knees under the table with you in the kingdom.
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4: 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And freedom requires a people willing to govern themselves before asking government to do it for them.
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7: With SRN News, I'm Mary Rose. President Trump is praising the arrest of five men on suspicion of terrorism and explosive charges near a U.S. airbase in the U.K. The president called it fantastic news after stepping off Air Force One in Chicago today. The president said the suspects had been looking to do big damage and had been under investigating by British and U.S. authorities. British police said they made the arrest early Sunday, acting on a tip about three suspicious vehicles heading toward RAF Fairford in Western England. And it's another day to stay indoors as a powerful nor'easter continues to pound the Northeast. Shore communities in New Jersey's Ocean and Atlantic counties have been hit hard by the storm, causing severe dune loss in Brigantine and the Atlantic City. This is SRN News.
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8: Tonight will be clear with a low of 49. Tomorrow is expected to be mostly sunny and pleasant with a high of 76. Tomorrow night will be clear with a low of 52. On Monday, it will be mostly sunny and nice with a high of 74. I'm meteorologist Jason Katarina on Faith Talk 1500 and 101.5 FM, online at faithtalkdetroit.com.
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4: You know, Ronald Reagan believed self-government required something that government could never replace, responsibility in the hands of the people. In his 1981 inaugural address, Reagan warned against the idea that America had become too complicated to be governed by its citizens. Reagan asked, "If no one among us is capable of governing himself, then who among us has the capacity to govern someone else?" For Reagan, limited government was not about having no government. It was about remembering where responsibility begins, with individuals, families, communities, and the people themselves. Because when government assumes every responsibility, citizens gradually surrender their own. Self-government asks more of us than dependence ever will. And freedom requires a people willing to govern themselves before asking government to do it for them.
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21: Here's what your focus should be on, not on success. Your focus should be on faithfulness, you see. Doing what God has told you to do, wherever it takes you. If it takes you to a palace or a prison cell, all I want to know is Jesus is with me and I'm in the center of his will, and that for me is the right place to be.
22: The

0: Sometimes it can seem as though we're swimming against the current in our life of faith. If it isn't opposition and even persecution for what we believe, it's challenges in health or finances or relationships. How do we get through? How have others made it? Well, today on A New Beginning, Pastor Greg Laurie points to the Apostle Paul as our inspiration. We're in the book of Acts considering the trial upon trial Paul faced, but the word of encouragement that pulled him through.
1: Why don't you grab your Bibles and turn to Acts chapter 23, and the title of my message is Christ's Call to Courage. So maybe I'm talking to somebody right now that is filled with anxiety, you're filled with stress, you find yourself depressed. Well, you're not the first child of God to feel this way. Even the great apostle Paul got down at times. So we're going to look at what Jesus said and did to revive the Apostle Paul in this message that I'm calling Christ's Call to Courage. In my last message from the book of Acts that was titled How to Live a Meaningful Life, we saw the Apostle Paul saying goodbye to the elders of Ephesus. It was his final message to them. And he said, I want to finish my race with joy. So he began his journey and he ended up staying with the evangelist Philip, where he encountered a very colorful prophet named Agabus who bound himself up and said, this is what's going to happen to you, Paul, if you go to Jerusalem. Don't go. And Paul's saying, okay, you're being a little dramatic, but okay, I get the point. But I know what you're saying. So you're saying I'm going to be arrested and I'm going to be put into chains, right? Yes, that's it, Paul. Don't go. And sure enough, when he lands in Jerusalem, he is arrested and he's put in prison. And here's what happened. Here's what the Lord did to encourage his servant. Acts 23, starting in verse 9. There arose a loud outcry. And the scribes of the Pharisees' party arose and protested, saying, we find no evil against this man. But if a spirit or an angel has spoken to him, let us not fight against God. Now there arose a great dissension, and the commander, fearing that Paul might be pulled to pieces by them, commanded the soldiers to go down and take him by force from among them and bring him to the barracks. And the following night, the Lord stood by him and said, be of good cheer, Paul, for you've testified of me in Jerusalem, and now you're going to also bear witness in Rome. We'll stop there. So here is Paul in prison again. And the Lord says to him, Paul, be of good cheer. But actually, if we look at the original language, we find a better translation would be, have courage. And that makes a lot more sense. It's a unique phrase that is used multiple times in the Bible, each one showing a different facet of how to find courage in our lives. The first is the story of a man who was paraplegic in Matthew 9. He was carried by his friends to Jesus. And Jesus looks at this guy who is unable to walk. And he says to him, be of good courage. Your sins are forgiven. And this is the thing we remember. The forgiveness of Christ brought courage to that man. And we can be crippled by our sins, unable to walk, unable to move, unable to do anything. You know, we fail and we say, I'm a failure. I should just stop praying. I shouldn't even read the Bible anymore or go to church. That's the devil lying to you. Jesus says, be of good courage. Your sins are forgiven you. Don't miss this point. Because I know I'm talking to somebody right now who's crippled by their sin. You don't have to be anymore. You can have a fresh start. This phrase, be of good courage, is used of a woman struggling to get to Jesus in a crowd of people. She had this physical ailment, and she reasoned, if I can touch the hem of his garment, I'll be healed. And she reaches through, and she touches him, and Jesus stops and says, who just touched me? Well, the fact is, everyone had touched him. Who touched me? He says, for I perceive that power has gone out of me. And there's a woman, and he says to her, be of good courage. You are made whole. So in this particular case, it was his power that gave her courage. And a lot of times we're afraid to share our faith. We're afraid to speak up for what we believe, but there's a promise in the beginning of the book of Acts that we all looked at together, where it says, you shall receive power after the Holy Spirit has come upon you to be witnesses for me. That same power that was given to the first century, causing them to turn their world upside down, is available for us today in the 21st century to turn our world upside down. His power gives courage. Number three, the third time this phrase is used is when the disciples are on the storm-tossed Sea of Galilee, and they thought they were going to drown. And suddenly they see some form coming to them, walking on the water, and they thought it was a ghost. But it wasn't Casper, it was Christ coming to them. And what does Jesus say to them? He says, be of good courage, it is me, don't be afraid. So let's review. His presence gives courage. His forgiveness gives courage. His power gives courage. And then here's another point. God knew where Paul was and why he was there. That brought courage as well. Paul, Jesus is saying, buddy, I know you're here, and I'm here with you. I'm standing by your side, because Paul's probably second-guessing his decision. And sometimes we feel like, oh, God's forgotten about me. No, never. He always is aware of us. And Paul's in this jail cell. And I'm sure he would have liked to have just got out of that jail cell. I had a lady come up to me this morning before the service started, because we have a little meeting of our volunteers that serve us just because they love you. And they're out there helping you park your car, taking care of your children, helping you find a seat and all that. And so they have a little time where they pray and hear a little message. And afterwards, a lady came up and said she has a cousin that's in prison who watches me in prison. And so I said, let's make a video for him. And so we made this little video, and I just said to her cousin, you know, Jesus is there with you. And he says to you, be of good courage. And when you get out of that prison, walk with the Lord and serve the Lord. And you know, maybe I'm talking to somebody who's literally in a prison cell right now, because people watch us online literally all around the world. Or maybe it's a different kind of prison cell. It might be the prison of a hospital bed. You wish you could get up and walk out, but you can't. But Jesus says, hey, be courageous. I'm aware of the suffering you're going through. It could be a prison cell of mourning. You've lost a loved one through death. But the Lord is with you, and he understands what you are facing. Hebrews 4:16 says, we do not have a high priest who cannot sympathize with our weaknesses. He was on all points tested as we are, yet without sin. So let us therefore come boldly under the throne of grace and obtain mercy to help in time of need.
0: Pastor Greg Laurie will have the second half of his message in just a moment.
1: You know, I've heard people describe a trip to Israel as seeing the Bible actually come to life. 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
1: Now, here's another thing. Paul didn't know what was going on the outside. But the fact is, there were 40 men who had taken an oath to not eat or drink until they killed Paul. Wow. Sometimes ignorance is bliss. I'm glad I don't know of any plot against my life. I'm glad I don't know of every person that dislikes me and says something about me. I'm glad I don't know all these things, frankly. And it's good Paul didn't know this, because that would have been a pretty stressful thing to think about 40 guys who had taken an oath and said they wouldn't eat until they killed Paul. So you have a bunch of hangry murderers. Not a good thing. But he didn't know that. You know, in the military, they have a phrase they use. The phrase is, it's on a need-to-know basis. God gives us what we need to know on a need-to-know basis. But here's something Jesus says. Be of good courage, Paul, verse 11, for as you testified for me in Jerusalem, you'll bear witness in Rome. In other words, Paul, you're going to get out of this prison cell and you're going to Rome. So here's the takeaway truth. Paul, I have a future for you. And God has a future for all of us as well. Now, of course, if we're honest, we'd have to say that it didn't seem like a great outcome, because ultimately, according to church tradition, Paul was martyred by beheading after he appeared to Caesar at some point. But we would say that was some kind of failure. Well, what is a failure? What is a success? I suggest to you that things we think are successes right now may be understood as failures later. And some things you think are a failure now will turn out to be a success later. Here's what your focus should be on. Not on success. Your focus should be on faithfulness, you see. Doing what God has told you to do, wherever it takes you. If it takes you to a palace or a prison cell, if it takes you to the top or it takes you to the bottom, all I want to know is Jesus is with me and I'm in the center of his will, and that for me is the right place to be, for all of us to be. Because in that final day, the Lord does not say, well done, good and successful servant. He says, well done, good and what? Faithful servant. So our objective is to be faithful and obedient to the will of God. I know I quote this verse a lot, but I'm slightly obsessed with it. Jeremiah 29:11, the Lord says, I know the thoughts that I think towards you, says the Lord, thoughts of peace and not of evil, to give you a future and a hope. I gave my son Christopher a watch on his 21st birthday. It was my watch. I gave it to him. And I had that verse inscribed on the back of the watch. But as you know, he died in a tragic automobile accident. I was given a plastic bag after he died with his belongings, including his wallet and that watch. And I took that watch out of the bag and I looked at it. And I looked at that inscription. And I thought, where's the future and hope now? And it would take some time for me to process that and realize that Christopher had run his race, he had finished his course, and he had been faithful, and I'm running my race as you are running yours. And here's the ultimate future and a hope. It doesn't mean everything is always going to turn out the way we want it to turn out. But what it does mean is one day we will be in the presence of God. That's the ultimate future and hope for every Christian. It's a win-win situation. That's why we want to live our lives in obedience to him, because we never know when that day will come. So be courageous, the Lord says to Paul, and he says it to us as well. Remember what brought courage to Paul's heart. Number one, he was not alone. Number two, God knew where he was and why he was there. Thirdly, God had a future for Paul. And as I said, God has a future for all of us. Maybe I'm talking to somebody right now that is gripped with fear and worry. And the words of Jesus to you are, don't be afraid, be of good courage. I can't think of a greater example of courage than Jesus himself when he went and died on the cross for the sins of humanity. He laid his life down. It was raw physical courage as he endured the beating and the scourging and then ultimately the crucifixion. But he also withstood the withering criticisms and the harsh treatment, and even temporarily being separated from his father as he bore the sin of the world. But here's a verse that pulls it all together and it applies it in our life. Hebrews 12, it says, we should look to Jesus, the author and finisher of our faith, who for the joy that was set before him endured the cross, despising the shame, and now sat down on the right hand of God. And then it says, for consider him who endured such hostility from sinners against himself, lest you become weary and discouraged in your souls. So if you're discouraged, if you're weary, look to Jesus. Remember what he did for you. And remember that he is with you and you are not alone. You feel perplexed and scared. Jesus says, be of good courage. Don't be afraid. And maybe I'm talking to somebody that doesn't have Jesus in their life right now. And that's why it's so hard for you at this moment in time. Well, of course, Jesus didn't stay on that cross. They put him in a tomb and he rose again 3 days later. It changed everything. And it can change you. He came out of an empty tomb to fill your empty heart. He stands at the door of your life and he knocks and he says, if you'll hear his voice and open the door, he will come in. And I want to close by giving you an opportunity to ask Christ to come into your pain, come into your suffering, or come into your life that's going relatively well right now. And that's great. But sooner or later, this life that we're all living will come to an end. And then there's the afterlife. And we decide in this life where we will spend the afterlife. So let's all make sure that we're ready for heaven. Let's pray together. Father, I pray for everybody that is here and those that are watching, and wherever they are, if they don't know Jesus, if you don't live in their heart yet, let this be the moment they believe, the moment they turn from darkness to light, from the power of Satan to the power of God. Let this be the moment they believe in Jesus. So I pray that you will help them make that decision. And as our heads are bowed and we're praying, if you want Jesus to come into your life, if you want him to forgive you of your sin, if you want to know that you'll go to heaven when you die, why don't you just pray this prayer after me? And you can pray it out loud if you like. You can pray it in the quietness of your heart if you choose to. But just pray this prayer after me now. Lord Jesus, I know that I'm a sinner, but I know that you're the Savior who died on that cross for me. I turn from my sin and I receive you into my life and I choose to follow you from this moment forward. In Jesus' name I pray. Amen.

0: 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All right, a very important question, Pastor Greg. Are you ready?
1: Mm-hmm.
0: Okay. Historians, scientists, engineers, married couples have asked this question. When replacing the toilet paper roll, should the new roll spill off the front like a waterfall or off the back like a mullet? Waterfall or mullet?
1: Well, I've never heard it described that way. Well, being a man who formerly had a mullet, but mine was more of a skullet. Let me explain.
0: Skullet.
1: I was losing my hair in my late 30s, so I started doing a comb over. That's where you grow your hair out extra long and you comb it over to pretend you have hair, but you're fully no one, by the way. But then it was also a time when the mullet was popular, so I grew my hair out long in the back, hence the skullet. But coming back to your question, I think it should be the waterfall over the mullet. I prefer that myself. I've never really thought about it, but when I put a new roll of toilet paper on the device, the spindle, the toilet paper holder, whatever you call it, I always have it coming over, not under.
0: Okay.
1: What on earth does this have to do with anything, Dave? What's going on?
0: Okay. There aren't just two thoughts on that subject. There's actually a third group.
1: Okay.
0: The third group are the people who use up the last square and then leave an empty cardboard tube for somebody else to deal with.
1: That's not right.
0: The somebody else excuse.
1: That may be a sin. I'm not sure. It could be a sin.
0: It may be. You know, we're listener supported. But there are some people that leave that to somebody else. And we'd invite everyone to have a part, wouldn't we?
1: That's right. And so we're encouraging people to help us be ready for the next opportunity, the next place we can reach, the next group we can reach out to, the next soul we can bring the gospel to. You know, the cool thing about radio is it's a very personal medium. As an avid listener to Christian radio and as someone that's involved in producing a program, I feel there's an intimacy in radio that you don't have on television or in a podcast. And I'm not sure why. Maybe it's because you can't see the person, but it's almost like a conversation and people connect in a different way. I love Christian radio. I'm a strong believer in it. And some of us do listen to us on their phones or online, you know, in our streaming version. But it's the same thing. And I feel you can reach people in a unique way through this audio-only medium. And so we want to continue to be on the cutting edge and reach as many people as possible. We've never been afraid to adopt new technologies. In fact, we like to try to lead the way when possible. But we want you to stand with us and help us continue to teach the Bible. You know, we do that every day on our broadcast, A New Beginning. But also, and this is somewhat unique to our broadcast, preach the gospel. Now, others do that as well. But here's what's super unique to our ministry, throw the net. And by throw the net, I mean we give people an opportunity to pray and accept Christ. You might wonder, does anyone ever pray with you when you do that? Oh, yes, they do. Thousands do. every year. And I've had people come up to me and tell me their stories. You know, I prayed with you over the radio and gave my life to Jesus Christ. One guy came up to me once and said, I was listening to you in my car driving down the freeway, and you said, let's pray. So I pulled over to the side of the road so I could pray.
2: Wow.
1: Smart guy. So I believe that this is a powerful platform. And I believe you do, too, because obviously you're listening right now. And maybe you're a regular listener, and thank you for that. 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Others can give more. 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
16: Today what we're going to do is we're going to look at Psalm 138. So if you have your Bible, I want to invite you to turn to Psalm 138. We're going to continue in this series of prayer, hashtag prayer. And so Psalm 138 is an interesting psalm. And this is the first time in this series that I'm actually using the NIV, the New International Version, as opposed to the New American Standard Version. And just because it flows a little bit better in a certain area. However, you know, my heart is still with the New American Standard Version, because the NIV kind of sometimes they kind of gloss over things a little bit. But I want you to turn there. And the reason I'm looking at this particular psalm, and you say, well, is that really a prayer or not? Well, it is a prayer, but it is a prayer that oftentimes can be put to music. It is, if you look at a lot of Psalms, it will say, praise the Lord. It is the leader or the praise team leader or the worship leader instructing the congregants to praise the Lord. He is telling the other people, the people who are in the congregation, to give praise to him. This now is different because the psalmist himself is speaking directly to God, which is a prayer. Prayer is communication with God. And so we're going to look at this psalm, and we're going to look at all eight of these verses. We're going to move through here pretty fast. But the reason I thought about this one is because oftentimes when we come to pray to God, we come with requests. We come and we need this or we need that. And sometimes we don't come to him with thanksgiving to thank him for what he's already done in our life. This particular psalm, David is thanking the Lord for a particular instance in his life. And we come today thanking the Lord for a particular instance in our life, and that is that God has blessed us 18 years to be in existence. You know, a couple weeks ago, I wasn't here, Brother Gary preached, and they were celebrating their 101st anniversary, and they had asked me if I would come and speak. And one of the things I said is, can I see the hands of you who were here when they started? And nobody raised their hand. You know, but we are blessed because there are a number of people here who have been here 18, 17, 16, 15 years and been able to see God's hand in the ministry. So we have a much to thank the Lord for. And so we come to this psalm today, Psalm 138, and we're just going to kind of walk through this today. The first thing that the psalmist says, the first thing that David says is, I will praise you, O Lord, with all my heart. Now, what I want to say here is, this is how the NIV has it, but if you have the King James or if you have the New American Standard, it says, I will thank the Lord. And that's really what it is. The essence is that I will thank the Lord. I will give the Lord thanks. I will give the Lord thanksgiving with all of my heart. You know, sometimes when we come to the Lord and we thank him, you know, somebody says, hey, praise the Lord. And you say, okay, praise the Lord. I know I should praise the Lord. You know what I mean? I come to church, so I know I should sing. I know I should praise the Lord. But we don't do it necessarily with all of our heart. David says, today, this moment, I am going to praise the Lord with all of my heart. That means everything that I have within me. Now, you know, sometimes you don't have to work on that. Sometimes something happens in your life such that you don't even have to. Your whole heart is thanking God for what he has just done. But sometimes you have got to work on it. You have got to tell yourself, self, I am going to worship the Lord and praise him with all of my heart. So we come to an anniversary like this. And it's tempted to say, well, you know, yeah, God's been faithful. Yeah, we still around. Yeah, that's good. That's cool. Yep, thank you. Thanks, God. That's really good. You know what I mean? But we ought to come to a milestone like this and say, Lord, thank you for what you have done. And let me tell you why we need to thank God for him with all of our heart. Because we have absolutely no idea what God is doing through this ministry. You have no idea. I have no idea. I'm not saying that I know and you don't know. I'm saying that we have no idea what God is doing through this ministry, the impact that God may be having all across the globe every Wednesday except First Wednesday. We pray for countries around the globe that do not know Jesus Christ as their personal Savior. We have no idea how many people are coming to faith around the globe because we are praying. Now, I guarantee you, you go knock on the doors of the average church down here, around here, and ask them, how many of y'all are praying for Bangladesh? How many of y'all praying for Nepal? How many of you are praying for Somalia? How many of y'all are praying for countries around the world? And I guarantee you get a blank stare. I mean, we have no idea what God is doing as a result of this ministry. And so we need to thank God with all of our heart. We need to thank him for what he does in our own individual life. How many times do we pray, God, get me out of this situation. Please get me out of this. You see my circumstances. You know what's going on. And God answers that prayer, and then we just go on our merry way. Matter of fact, Luke 17. I'm going to turn there right quick. Luke 17. Jesus talks about this with regard to the people who were lepers. Luke 17, verses 11 through 19. You remember Jesus was walking along the way, and there was these 10 lepers, and they were asking to be healed. Well, let me just read the story for you. Verse 11 says, now on his way, this is Jesus, on his way to Jerusalem, Jesus traveled along the border between Samaria and Galilee. As he was going into a village, 10 men who had leprosy met him. They stood at a distance, and they called out in a loud voice, Jesus, Master, have pity on us. When he saw them, he said, go show yourselves to the priests. And as they went, they were cleansed. One of them, when he saw that he was healed, came back praising God in a loud voice. He threw himself at Jesus' feet and thanked him, and he was a Samaritan. Jesus asked this question, were not all 10 cleansed? Where are the other 9? Was no one found to return and give praise to God except this foreigner? Look at even Jesus says, wait a minute, wait a minute. They was crying out, oh God, I leprosy, my fingers falling off, my toes falling off, my nose falling off, everything falling apart. I got leprosy, you know, heal us. And Jesus says, go. And as they go and they get cleansed, and only one of them turned around and came and gave thanks. It is the human condition, the human nature, not to stop and to thank God for what he's done in our life. And God is looking for people who not only cry out to him, but also respond in thanksgiving for what he has done. So first of all, David says, I will thank the Lord. I will praise him with my whole heart. Second here in verse 1 as well, he says, and he will do this. Before the gods, I will sing your praise. Before the gods, I will sing your praise. Before the Elohim. And what this means is it can mean false gods. It can mean spiritual beings. It could mean people in high places. It could mean a number of things. But what David is saying, I think, is that even though we have all these foreign nations around here and they serve all these foreign gods, I am going to praise the Lord in the midst of it. I'm going to sing songs unto him. I'm going to sing his praise. You know, we more and more live in a nation that does not acknowledge the Lord Jesus Christ. And we kind of like our food, we're aberrations now. You know what I mean? Yes, okay to worship God, but to worship the Lord Jesus Christ is a different thing. And David says, no, I will sing praise to you amongst the gods. That means he is not ashamed to sing praises to God no matter where he is or what he is doing. You know, last week, I was looking for him today. Last week, I came here to an 8:15 prayer, and I was coming up Greenfield, and there was this guy. He must have been about my age. Looked like he was kind of touched a little bit. I don't know. He had them old-school headphones on, and he had one of them old-school. It looked like he had a Walkman or whatever. You know, he's definitely old-school. But he was walking, man, and he was walking like this. He was like, you know. And I'm like, man, and I had to slow down and look, and he had his jams on. Now, I don't know what he was singing. I don't know if he was singing to the Lord, but I said, that's a man who don't care what he looked like. He was just singing his heart out. And David says, I will sing and praise the Lord. I don't care who sees me. You know, sometimes, I'm going to tell you right now, sometimes, you know, folks ought to stop at the red light and look over in your car and think you crazy, because you ought to be praising God for the goodness in his life. And we also want to sing and praise God for what he's done in our life. Sometimes we need to give a prayer of thanksgiving. Verse 2, he says, I will bow down toward your holy temple. He says, I will bow down towards your holy temple. In other words, even though you got to think about this for a minute. Think about this. David never saw the temple. David never saw the temple. Solomon built the temple. What David is saying is wherever the tabernacle is, wherever we are, that's where I'm going to bow down because I know God's presence resides in the tabernacle. Now, you know, we don't have to do that. We don't have to turn this way or turn this way or turn this way. But the point is that we need to humble ourselves before God and realize, Lord, that everything that we have comes from you. You know, every time we walk into this place, we ought to be reminded, oh, Lord, this comes from you. Every time we pull up in the

have one overhead projector. I mean, we big time now, man. We got screens. Got him doing all this on MacBook and all this type of stuff. We got audio back there, man. We highfalutin now. We had nothing. See, I remember all that stuff over there at Lawrence Tech. We didn't have nothing, man. And we had an overhead projector. Somebody donated to us. We had to go buy the lamps, man. We didn't even have money to buy the lamps to go in the overhead projector. And then we had them little flimsies. And every second and fourth Sunday, Brother Keith be up here, you know, doing the flimsies or whatever. You know what I mean? We were singing that. We didn't even have live music every Sunday. Man, you know what I mean? God has delivered us so much. We ought to be humbling ourselves and say, God, thank you for all that you have done. You've been so faithful to us. You provided for us. You gave us what we do not deserve. You put us in a place where we can now represent you. And we ought to humble ourselves. David says, I will bow down towards your tabernacle. Whether it's in the east, I'll bow down. Whether it's in the west, I'll bow down. If it's at the north or the south, I will bow down before you because I know that who I am is only because of you. See, we live in the United States of America, man. We don't bow down to nobody. You know, I think, this is just me talking. Contemporary worship, and I'm not against contemporary worship because I enjoy contemporary worship, but contemporary worship is pretty much, I come into your presence, God, and I lift up my hands and my face towards you, and I worship you, and you know what? I think that's all good. But sometimes you need to come in on your knees and say, God, I'm sorry for what I've done. I'm nobody compared to who you are, Lord. I thank you for blessing me. Because the one who humbles himself before God, those are the ones that God lifts up. David says, I will bow down towards your holy temple. He says, listen, not only will I bow down, but he says, I will praise your name for your love and your faithfulness. For you have exalted above all things your name and your word. And David says, I get it. I get it. Your word and your faithfulness, and you have elevated your name above every name and your word above every word. And therefore, Lord, I will exalt you. I will exalt your name and I will exalt your word because you are worthy of it all. Worthy of it all. Now, you know what? 16 years ago, I used to meet with a bunch of church planters. And I tell you right now, I was intimidated. I was really intimidated because I was sitting in this room with a whole bunch of brothers. And, you know, man, they had big visions. I mean, oh, man, they tell me about how they was going to do this and how they had laid this all out and they had their charts. And, man, and I, you know, I leave from there and I says, man, I ain't got no vision. They going to do all this type of stuff. They didn't figure it out, man. They're going to have these multiplications and all this. They're going to have these small groups. They're going to do all this. And I'm thinking, man, I ain't got nothing, Lord. All I got is your word. All I got is your word, Lord. All I got is your word. David says, all you need is God's word. All you need is God's word and the elevation of his name. And because we've been true to God's word, we've been teaching God's word, we've been preaching God's word, even though, man, we might just, you know, we might be limping along, but God continues to be faithful because he says, the one thing that you do is you exalt my word and you exalt my name, and no ministry that exalts my word and exalts my name is going to fail. David says, your name is exalted and is above all things. Verse 3 says this, and this is the reason that he praises God with all of his heart. He says, when I called, you answered me. You made me bold and stout-hearted. Now, this is one of those places where, you know, I'm sorry I went with the NIV because if you have the King James and you have the New American Standard Version, what does it say? It says, in the day when I called, in the day when I called, Lord, you answered me.

I mean, and we've seen that. God, you know, it's like, well, you know, God, I want you to do this. I want you to do that. And you're kind of having this conversation with God, right? And you want God to do something. You say, God, well, you know, it'd be good if you do this because, you know, my back ain't against the wall right now. And I can see a couple options, God. And let me give you the four options where you could kind of deliver me with this thing. Well, you could do this right here. You could do that. You could do this. You could do that. And God, it'd be good if you do those four things. You know what I mean? Because I'm kind of in a hurry right now. And what do God do? God say he blows on those four things, and God waits until your back is against the wall. And now you're not praying nice prayers anymore. I mean, now you're not all proper and everything. Oh, God who lives in heaven or whatever. No, you're like, God, I need you now. And David says, when I called, when I really called, when I really needed you, in that day, you showed up. How many times we had, oh man, back against the wall, man, back against the wall. I remember, you know, like I said, we ain't had nothing. We ain't had nothing. And I tell this story because I want this story to be part of the fabric of who we are. You know, we didn't have no money. We could not pay the rent. We could not pay the rent over there at Lawrence Tech. Didn't have the money, man. I didn't have the money in my bank account. I had no money. You know what I mean? So me and Elder C was like, man, this, we got to pay Lawrence Tech, but we don't have the money. I remember it was $5,000. We didn't have $5,000. You know what I mean? And so me and Elder C got together and we started praying. And I remember, I tell this story till the day I die. I remember I say, God, you own cattle on 1,000 hills. Matter of fact, you own the hills that the cattle's on. And Lord, you see our situation right now, and God, you've got to provide. And that was Wednesday afternoon, 2 o'clock, wasn't it? And I went and I preached someplace at 6 o'clock, 7 o'clock that same day. Some squirrely-looking guy come up, you know what I mean? And I told you before, the same guy, he's squirrely, man. You don't want to mess with this guy. Like, something wrong. You ever had that? You know what I mean? Y'all probably don't know that. But I go preach places, and all of a sudden, you see somebody, and you like, oh, man, and they waiting in line, and you trying to avoid them. You hope that they go away because you don't really want to deal with them because something ain't right. You know what I mean? You see what I'm saying? Those people ain't right. And so anyway, he's squirrely, man. Man, squirrely. So anyway, he finally waited. I'm like, oh man, I can't get away from this guy. And so then he comes up and he shakes my hand and there's something in his hand. And I pulled away and whatever it is I put in my pocket, I say, thanks, man. And he says, yeah, you know what? My wife and I just felt like we were supposed to give you this. And I said, thanks. You know, I didn't know what it was, and everybody was going. I went and got in the car. You know what I mean? I said, okay, what that crazy dude give me? It was a check for $5,000. $5,000, exactly what we needed. You know, God is like that. God, he says, you know, I'm tired of the nice prayers. I mean, you need to come to me when you say, hey, I got nothing, Lord. I got nothing but you. And if you don't come through, I don't know what I'm going to do. In the day that you call on God, the day that you cry out to God, God answers prayer. That's what David says. David was on the run, man. His life was in danger. He understood what it meant. He had his mighty men following him. He didn't know how to lead them. And so when he cried out to God, he sensed God's answer. Verse 4. Not only does he recount this, but he says he blesses God. He blesses God. How often do we bless God? He says, may all the kings of the earth praise you, O Lord, when they hear the words of your mouth. May they sing of the ways of the Lord, for the glory of the Lord is great. He blesses God. He says, God, may what you desire come to pass. May the kings of all the nations surrounding us, may they one day hear of your great things and come to worship you. Wouldn't it be so great? Wouldn't it be so great? Oh, man, it'd be so great you come into work. And when you walk into work, you say, Lord, may all the peoples here praise you. May all the peoples praise you. You know, when you drive down your street and you come home and you look at your block and say, Lord, may all the people praise you. May all these people praise you.
Well, the church, we look around. We look around and say, Lord, may all these people praise you. May all the peoples praise you. Matter of fact, let's say that. Let's bless God. Let's say this. Let me tell you, say, may all the peoples praise you, O Lord. May all the peoples praise you. Can we say that together and mean it? May all the peoples praise you, O Lord. May all the peoples praise you. Let's say it again. May all the people praise you, O Lord. May all the people praise you. Wouldn't that be great? That because of us being here right now, that all the people would one day praise God. May all the people praise him. That's what David was praying. That's why he blessed God. And then he says this in summary in verses 6 through 8. Though the Lord is on high, he looks upon the lowly. But the proud he knows from afar. Though I walk in the midst of trouble, you preserve my life. You stretch out your hand against the anger of my foes. With your right hand, you save me. The Lord will fulfill his purpose for me. Your love, O Lord, endures forever. Do not abandon the works of your hand. David knows that even though the Lord is high and exalted and lifted up, he looks down on the lowly. He sees the proud from afar. He resists the proud. But those who bow down before him, those who bless his name, he says, God has a special prayer and he will not abandon the works of his hand. Do you know that you are the work of the Lord's hand? That we are the work of God's hand. And when we come here at the 18-year mark, the reason that we are still being used of the Lord and the reason he continues to bless us is because we are the work of his hand. We are the people who humble ourselves before him. We are the people who realize that, God, we can't do anything without you. We're the one who takes his word and we elevate his word and we elevate his name and say, God, we may not be much, but we are much in your eyes. And as long as we humble ourselves before the Lord, he will continue to lift us up and bless us, and he will not abandon the work of his hand.

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1: 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I just wanna know that you still got this. And it's a language we all understand.
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4: You know, Ronald Reagan believed self-government required something that government could never replace. Responsibility in the hands of the people. In his 1981 inaugural address, Reagan warned against the idea that America had become too complicated to be governed by its citizens. Reagan asked, "If no one among us is capable of governing himself, then who among us has the capacity to govern someone else?" For Reagan, limited government was not about having no government. It was about remembering where responsibility begins, with individuals, families, communities, and the people themselves. Because when government assumes every responsibility, citizens gradually surrender their own. Self-government asks more of us than dependence ever will. And freedom requires a people willing to govern themselves before asking government to do it for them.
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7: What makes the Bible the most unique document you will ever encounter?
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8: This is The Alternative Broadcast, featuring the timeless biblical teachings from the archives of Dr. Tony Evans. The Bible has been called a book of wisdom, a life manual, even a philosophical guide. But Dr. Evans says it's much more than that. Today, he explains why Scripture is completely unique, unlike any other book in history, because it doesn't just contain words about God, it is the Word of God. Let's join him in Isaiah 55 as he shows how the Bible proves itself to be exactly what it claims to be.
7: The Bible is the most important book in the world. There is no book you will ever read, no writing you will ever encounter, no inscripting that you will ever see that will be able to compete with the Word of God. Scripture is unique. The Bible is unique. Now, I know for some people it's a philosophy book where they put it alongside of other philosophical thought about the meaning of life and the like. To others, it's a book for wisdom, learning, for principles, for guidance, for wise sayings. But the Bible is much more than that. There are a lot of philosophy books, so the Bible wouldn't be unique there. I can show you a lot of books full of nice quotable sayings that wouldn't make the Bible unique. What makes the Bible the most unique document you will ever encounter. It's simple. The Bible is not the word of man. The Bible is the word of God. Now, there is great profundity in that statement. Scripture is unique because it is not the word of man, it is the word of God. Now we have a problem, don't we? Because anybody could say their book was the word of God. There is only one word of God, and the Bible is it. Now, in order for that to be true, it would have to be unique. Because if it's different than every other book, it would have to prove itself to be different than every other book, therefore making the classification of being called unique. So, what is this uniqueness about the Bible? First of all, you must understand that the Bible calls itself unique because the Bible calls itself the Word of God. That means that without ever leaving the Bible must authenticate itself as being unique since it declares itself to be so. Especially since in the Bible we read in the same chapter, chapter 55, verse 9, as the heavens are higher than the earth, so are my ways higher than your ways, and my thoughts higher than your thoughts. In fact, back up to verse 8. For my thoughts are not your thoughts, neither are your ways my ways, declares the Lord. So that if the Bible is in fact the unique word of God, its thinking should be higher than our thinking. It should be different than our thinking. Because if a man could come up with it, that means God didn't need to. Here's a verse we're going to appeal to a number of times throughout this series, but you need to know it. And that is 2 Peter chapter 1, verse 20. But know this first of all, that no prophecy of Scripture is a matter of one's own interpretation. For no prophecy was ever made by an act of human will, but men moved by the Holy Spirit spoke from God. In other words, nobody wrote anything until God told them in order for it to get into the Bible. So the Bible is declaring its own uniqueness as being the unique Word of God. You say, but how do I know? How do I know this is the book that I am to rest my case on? Well, let me tell you the main reason. I'm going to give you some supporting reasons in a moment, but let me tell you the main reason. The main reason that we know the Bible is the Word of God is because Jesus said so. In fact, Jesus says in Matthew chapter 5, verses 17 and 18, that the smallest letter of the smallest word that's recorded in the Bible will come true, just like the Bible says, because it is the Word of God. Now, what's the implication of that? To reject the Bible is to reject Jesus, since he endorsed it as the Word of God. Let me put it another way. You can't say you believe in Jesus and not believe in the Bible, because Jesus said the Bible is God's word. In fact, he says in John 10:35, the scripture cannot be broken. That is, it's binding, it's authoritative, it's dependable. So don't tell me you believe in Jesus, but you have a question about the Bible. Because guess what? The Jesus you believe in, you learn about from the Bible. So you only have three options about Jesus. Jesus is either a liar, a lunatic, or he's Lord. Those are the only three options you have. Jesus declared over and over again that the Word of God was sourced in God, and the Bible has all the credibility of any other historical document ever written. In fact, another argument for the uniqueness of the Bible is that Scripture is unique in its unity. It is unique like no other book is unique. What do I mean? The Bible was written by 40 different authors, 40 different people, over a time span of 1,500 years. It was written from about 1450 BC to 90 AD, over 1,500 years, by 40 different men. Now, let me tell you about the background of these folks. Moses, he's a political leader. Peter, he's a fisherman. Amos, he's a herdsman. Joshua is a military general. Nehemiah is a cupbearer. Daniel is a prime minister. Luke is a medical doctor. Solomon is a king. Matthew is a tax collector. Paul is a rabbi. Moses was written from a wilderness. Jeremiah was written from a dungeon. Daniel was written on a hillside. Paul was writing in prison. Luke was writing while traveling. And John was writing while exiled on the Isle of Patmos. Now, how are you going to get 40 different men writing over 1,500 years, living all over the place, to come together across that time span and wind up with one document? The Bible is unique in its unity. It has got all this diversity and still comes up with 66 books making up one document and it not getting messed over time. Let me give you another reason why the Bible is unique. The Bible is unique in its teaching. There are a lot of books that teach there is a God, but there is no other book that teaches there is a triune God. That there is one God composed of three persons who are distinct in personality while at the very same time being one in essence. No other book teaches that. But why would another book teach it since the Bible is unique? Jesus says, I work, my Father works. I give life, my Father gives life. He says, me and my Father are one. He declares the uniqueness of God. Let me tell you another teaching of the Bible that makes it like no other book, and this is probably the biggie, Jesus Christ. There has been no character ever invented anywhere in history that can compete with the uniqueness of Jesus Christ. Who else goes around talking about being born of a virgin? I'd call that pretty unique. That's a one-of-a-kind kind of situation to declare he was born of a virgin. What other man do you know who is both God and man at the same time? One minute he's hungry, the next minute he's feeding 5,000. He's hungry because he's man, he's feeding 5,000 because he's God. One minute he's thirsty, so he needs to drink because he's man. Next minute he's walking on water because he's God. One minute has to sleep because he's tired, because he's man. The next minute, he's raising Lazarus from the biggest sleep ever, dead, and he gets up out the grave because he's God. In other words, Jesus is unique. But wouldn't you expect Jesus to be unique if the Bible is unique? Because the Bible has to self-authenticate itself as being unique, and Jesus Christ is the most unique man that ever lived. As they said in the New Testament, never a man spake like this man, okay? Well, let me tell you how unique Jesus is. Jesus didn't just say, I'm gonna point you to God. He also said, I'm the God I'm pointing you to. That's unique. Jesus didn't say, just look over there, there's God. Guess what he said? He said, come together every Sunday and do this in remembrance of me. Taking the place of God. Not only that, but he received worship that only belongs to God. You remember Thomas? Thomas came to Jesus and he said, I don't believe. I don't believe it till I see it. If I don't see it, I don't believe it. Jesus says, here, touch my hands. Touch the hole in my side. Touch the nail prints in my hand. Thomas fell on his face and guess what he said? He said, my Lord, my God. He said, you are my God. And guess what? Jesus didn't correct him. In fact, Philip, my boy, John 14, Philip says, you know, Jesus, it's been nice. We've been running with you. We've been hanging out with you for 3 years, you know. And you all right, Jesus, but when we gonna see the big daddy? We won't see big daddy, the Father. And then guess what Jesus said? Have I been with you this long and you still don't understand? And then he throws it right out there. He says, when you have seen me, you have seen the Father. You've just seen him in human terms. Then Jesus threw the Jews off one day. He thought what he was going to do, and he's going to rise from the dead and all that. And the Jews said, look, you're just a young man. You haven't been around here long. And Jesus says, before Abraham was, I am. Now, what he was supposed to say was, before Abraham, I would have been bad enough. Before Abraham was, I was. But he didn't say, before Abraham was, I was. He used the term God used to Moses when Moses said, who should I say sent me? God said, you tell him, I am that I am sent you. Before Abraham, I am. I am the ever-present one. In fact, he says, Abraham saw my day and was glad. I think that's pretty unique. You won't find this person in any other book.
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7: It is unique about its description about man. It explains in detail where man came from. It explains in detail where the universe came from. It explains that man is a creature of the earth, but yet he breathes with the breath of God. It explains your deepest need because it explains why nothing in nature can meet your deepest need. Because before man began to live, God had to breathe into him the breath of life. And he didn't live until he got the breath of God. And you still don't live until you get the breath of God. The only thing you can do without the breath of God is exist. If you're going to live, it must be the breath of God. It explains how sin came into the world. It explains the consequences of sin. So the Bible is unique. Oh, here's another uniqueness. The Bible is unique about the way of salvation. Guess what? Every other religion known to mankind tells you what you must do to make yourself acceptable to God. The Bible, unlike any other religious book, says men are saved not by works. They're saved by grace. Every other religion, you earn your way in. Christianity, based on the Bible, says you can't earn your way in. God had to come down and make provision for you, offering you grace. He became your substitute. You don't have to find your own way to get to God. So the Bible is unique in its teaching. Let me give you another way the Bible is unique. The Bible is unique in its impact. Or as Hebrews chapter 4, verse 12 says, the Bible is living and powerful. It's alive. Jesus said, man shall not live by bread alone, but by every word that proceeds out of the mouth of God. It's alive. God spoke, and the Bible says the worlds came into existence. He didn't go check with an architect. You know what he said? Let there be. That's some powerful words. God is the only being in the universe who doesn't need raw material to get the job done. Anything you want to do, you need some material to do it with. You got to have something, even if it's just air to breathe. And no matter what you do, you got to borrow to do it. You got to borrow, you got to depend on something outside of yourself for anything that you want to do. God is, watch this now, self-sufficient. In other words, all that God needs to do anything God wants to do, he already possesses in himself. So he is, watch this, the only independent being in the universe. Now, I don't care who you think you are dependent. All God has to do is speak, and watch this, his words have the power to create whatever his desire wants to happen. And guess what you have in the Bible? His word. You have his word. This is the voice of God. And if it can create universes, do you think it can help you? If it can change universes, it is unique. It's a living document. The Bible has been used to change cultures. William Wilberforce read his Bible one day. He read about the evils of slavery in England. And slavery was outlawed in England because one man in the English Parliament read his Bible and began to act based on what the Bible said, and it changed the social order of the day. The United States was established to a large degree, not perfectly, but to a large degree based on what the Bible taught about government and how governments were to have independent boundaries so that all authority did not rest in one place. That came from the study of the Bible. You can find the first law of thermodynamics in the Bible. The second law of thermodynamics is in the Bible. When men were running around talking about the earth is flat, anybody who read their Bible would have known the earth was round. See, let me tell you something. Don't let science fool you. Have you ever noticed how often science changes? Let's take the science of what you can eat and what you can't eat. Have you ever noticed that? Don't drink coffee, it's bad for you. Oh, we found out it's not that bad for you. They keep changing on me. The Bible tells you in advance. The Bible says in Isaiah, God sits on the circle of the earth. He says that the earth has a round configuration. Human scientists were saying the world is flat. Then they saw it was round. Oops, God's right again. Scripture is unique in another way. Scripture is unique in its history. No book, and I'm telling you, no book in human history has been preserved like the Bible. Why wouldn't it be? If God is the author, he gonna take care of his book. No book. They outlawed it, they destroyed it, and they killed people for printing it. Wycliffe Bible Translators is known for John Wycliffe, who printed the Bible so the people could get it, and they killed him. They tore down the printing presses. The Bible even records a story in Jeremiah 36. The king said, get rid of that book. And the king threw the word of God in the fire to get rid of it. Why would the king throw the word of God in the fire? The same reason Herod wanted to kill Jesus when he was born. The king didn't want to have to answer to it. So he threw it in the fire. Guess what God said? God said two things. That book is not the only thing that's going to burn. That's number one. Number two, Jeremiah, go get me some new scribes. I'm going to tell them what the king burned, and we're just going to rewrite it. Or let's come to a more contemporary day. Voltaire. You remember you studied philosophy, and that was the French philosopher Voltaire. Voltaire was an atheist. He said there is no God, and then he jumped way out there. He says, and this Bible in 50 years will be a non-existent document. That's what Voltaire said. Voltaire died. But that's not the kicker. Let me get a kicker. They turned his house into a Bible printing press. So the very house where he said the Bible would be dead was printing Bible. God will make a fool out of you. God promises his word would abide forever. 1 Peter 1:23, Psalm 119, verse 89, Matthew 24:35 says, heaven and earth shall pass away, but my word shall last forever. So there's no destroying Bibles here. There's no getting rid of Bibles. And no book has sold more than the Bible. But why would you expect anything different if God is marketing his own book? You would expect it would outsell every other book by every other author. One more way that scripture is unique. It is unique. Here's a killer. This kills me. This is one of the great proofs of the Bible. It is unique in its accuracy. Now, you're supposed to get something wrong unless you're God. You can only have a perfect book if you are a perfect person. Now watch this. You're supposed to make some mistakes. You know what? You know why the Bible authenticates itself? Prophecy. It talks about things well in advance of them happening in detail. Watch this now. Micah 5, written hundreds of years before the birth of Jesus, says that the Messiah would be born in Bethlehem. Now, Bethlehem is that big. I mean, if you're going to pick someplace, pick a big city where you got your chances, a little higher to get it right. Bethlehem is that big. Where was Jesus born? Bethlehem, prophesied hundreds of years before his birth. The Bible predicted the fall of the Babylonian Empire by the Medo-Persian Empire. The Medo-Persian Empire, Daniel says, would be defeated by the Greek Empire. The Greek Empire would be defeated by the Roman Empire. Now, all you got to do is close your Bible and go to your history book. If you go to your history book, you'll discover from secular history, not Christians, that the Babylonian Empire was destroyed by the Medo-Persian Empire, which was overcome by Alexander the Great in the Greek Empire, which was overcome by Rome. The Bible says that the Greek Empire would be divided three ways. Well, all you gotta do is go to your history books and you'll discover that when Alexander died, three generals came in and split up the kingdom of Greece into three different ways. Now watch this. The Bible says that the Roman Empire was gonna fall, and when the Roman Empire, Europe, fell, that it was going to break off into a 10-nation confederacy, and this 10-nation confederacy would come together to form a united Roman Empire. That wasn't luck or chance. God knows what's happening before it takes place. The Bible authenticates itself because of it is prophetically true. It is prophetically accurate and therefore dependable. We close with the great tragedy. That we trust it with our lips. We honor it with our mouths, but we don't believe it with our lives. How do we know we don't believe it? Don't we believe it? We carry it sometimes. We got it sitting up on the shelf, maybe on the coffee table. How do we know? Here's why you know you don't believe it. Because you go to every other source for your solutions. Somebody didn't hear me. You run to everything but it to fix what's wrong. It's not the first place you go, it's the last place you go. And when you go to it last, that's because you believe in it last. Because what you believe in your head always shows up in your feet. So if God's way is the last way, when all else fails, try God. We try it last in our finances. We try it last in our relationships. We try it last in our careers. We try it last in our orientations. We try it last in our communications. We try it last. And we wonder why we got to go years without stuff getting right. We go years without stuff getting right because for us, it's not unique. It's just another book that I honor because I was raised to honor it. But it has no life. It has no power. It's just talk. God just talking. He just wanted to talk one day, so he just wrote a book. It has no power at all. And as long as that's what you believe, that's what you'll see. Nothing. If you don't believe it, you won't see it. For you, it'll be a dead book. Lifeless. Empty. You'll get up and read it in the morning and say, how boring. You know why it's boring? Because God knows you're not going to do nothing with it. And so it becomes an empty document. Ah, but when you understand, it is the breath of God on paper. If the breath of God on paper, then you'll discover it's alive.
8: 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Next time, he'll explain why truth isn't something we create or feel, it's something revealed. 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
3: 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In Jonah, He used a fish and a worm. Today, Dr. David Jeremiah considers how God used a tiny worm to make a big change in Jonah's heart. 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
4: And today we look at a very interesting part of the story of Jonah, a part that most people don't know about because they focus on the whale and they forget about the worm. Today we're going to talk about the worm at the end of the book of Jonah and how God used not only a huge whale in Jonah's life, but a little worm in Jonah's life. It's next here on Turning Point. When we first began studying Jonah, many of us thought the whale was the hero of the story because he's what we remember the most about the story of Jonah. But as we have seen from a spiritual perspective, Jonah nor the whale are the star, but God is the true hero of this book. And yet, if you look at these four chapters from a human perspective, the most surprising figure in the story, the one that seems to turn everything, is not the whale at all. It's a worm. In fact, I've called this sermon Worm Theology. That may sound strange to you, but by the time we reach the end of chapter 4, you'll see what I'm talking about. Jonah chapter 4 is one of the most unusual endings of all of Scripture. If we were writing the story of Jonah, we would have probably quit at the end of chapter 3, the story of the great revival. That feels like the natural conclusion. But God doesn't stop there. No, God has more for us to learn. He gives us one more chapter, and before we're finished, we will see why that chapter matters so much. Throughout this book, one theme keeps surfacing, and that is that God is trying to get Jonah straightened out. He's working on Jonah. He used sailors to confront him in chapter 2. He sent a great fish to preserve and humble him in chapter 3. He moved an entire city to impress him and expose his heart. And now in chapter 4, God is still working on Jonah. This book is about a prophet and his God, and God is determined to bring Jonah into alignment with his heart. As I've told you before, one of the greatest verses in the Bible, as far as I'm concerned, is that verse in Jonah that says, "And the word of the Lord came unto Jonah the second time." First time didn't go so well. Second time's going better. Chapter 1, Jonah ran from God. In chapter 2, he ran to God. In chapter 3, he ran for God. And now in chapter 4, he's going to run into God. We notice, first of all, the passion of Jonah in the first verse of chapter 4. It says, "But it displeased Jonah exceedingly, and he became angry." What was Jonah so upset about? He was upset because the city of Nineveh had repented from the greatest to the least, even including the animals, according to the text. There had been a massive revival led by Jonah, and he was upset about it. I can't imagine that. In his heart, if he'd been right, he would have been doing all he could to set up ways to move through the city and disciple all the new believers. He would have been like Barnabas in the New Testament. When God blessed his work, he summoned Paul to help him. He should have been running around calling all the other prophets that he knew, saying, "Hey, come on over here and help me get this thing going, because a lot of people are coming to God in Nineveh and we need help to help them get started right." But instead, Jonah was displeased and he was very angry. And the word anger in the Hebrew language is a word which means to boil or to burn. In other words, Jonah was hot. One commentator said Jonah's problem was that he had been concerned about his own reputation, because he'd been walking up and down through the city saying, in 40 days, God's going to destroy this city. And now that that wasn't going to happen, what would they think of Jonah? Or maybe someone said he was more concerned about God's reputation. He was looking out for God. How many of you know we don't have to look out for God? But he was looking out for God. You know, God's reputation is on the line. He said he would destroy the city, and now he's not going to do it. I mean, here's the greatest revival in history, and Jonah is angry instead of rejoicing for what God has done. He's focused on what did not happen rather than celebrating mercy. He is troubled by it. He reminds me of the story of the prodigal son in the New Testament. In the first part in Luke 15, the prodigal demands his inheritance and he's going to the far country. This is what Jonah did when he ran away from God at the beginning. He went to the far country. He went to Tarsus. But here in chapter 4, Jonah was more like the elder brother. The elder brother heard the music and the dancing for the one who had returned, and he was filled with anger. And the Bible says he was angry and would not go in. He didn't go to the party. Jonah was like that. God sent this incredible revival, and Jonah wanted nothing to do with it. So after the passion of Jonah, we see his prayer. In the first verse was his passion, verses 2 and 3, Jonah's prayer. So he prayed to the Lord, and he said, Lord, was not this what I said when I was still in my country? Therefore I fled previously to Tarshish. For I knew that you are a gracious and merciful God, slow to anger and abundant in loving kindness, one who relents from doing harm. Therefore now, O Lord, please take my life from me, for it is better for me to die than to live. In verses 2 and 3, we see the prayer of Jonah. This is the second prayer of Jonah recorded in this book. The first one took place while he was in the belly of the whale. That was a little more intense than this one. That was a prayer of confession and repentance. But now Jonah is praying again, and this time, this self-righteous anger leads him to one of the most unusual prayers you will find in all the Bible. His prayer is both a confession and a complaint. First of all, the good part of his prayer, Jonah confesses what he knows about God. He said, Lord, was this not what I knew when I was still in my country? I knew that you were a gracious and merciful God, that you were slow to anger and abundant in loving kindness, one who relents from doing harm. Jonah's problem wasn't what he didn't know about God. His problem was what he did know about God. In the first part of his prayer, Jonah explains why he was unwilling to go to Nineveh. His confession is centered on what he knew about God. He said, God, you're gracious, merciful, slow to anger, abundant in loving kindness, and one who relents from doing harm. Did you know that this description, exactly like that, appears 7 other times in the Old Testament? Everywhere else it is used as a source of comfort or hope for God's people. Here, Jonah used it as a source of frustration. From personal experience, Jonah knew that if the wicked people of Nineveh changed their attitude toward God, he would forgive them. And that is what made him angry. He did not want Nineveh to respond. He did not want them to be spared. He wanted them to be judged. He did not like the people of Nineveh. He thought their time to get what was coming to them was here. His problem was not what he did know about God. His problem was what he did know about God. He knew God was gracious, merciful, and compassionate, and that was exactly what troubled him. I have to point out, Jonah was happy about when God's compassion worked for him. He just didn't want it to work for Nineveh. You say, that's terrible, but think about this. You're driving down the highway, and on this particular day, you are speeding. You look in your mirror and you see a police officer coming and you glance at your speedometer and you realize you are guilty. But the officer passes you and pulls over the driver who's in front of you who's also speeding. And you are happy. You are glad. Jonah was glad when God passed over him. He was not glad when God passed over Nineveh. That was his confession, and he knew that to be true about God. Notice his complaint. His complaint was, "Therefore, O Lord, please take my life from me, for it is better for me to die than to live." Students of human behavior have often noted a connection between hatred for others and pity for yourself. Jonah's complaining prayer sounds very much like the prayer of Elijah under the juniper tree. Do you remember that story? Elijah had delivered God's message and carried out his command, but he felt like a failure. Queen Jezebel had threatened his life, and he became discouraged, and he ran into the wilderness and found a juniper tree, and he sat down and began to pout. And 1 Kings 19:4 says, he prayed that he might die and said, "It is enough, Lord. Take my life, for I am no better than my father's." The interesting difference between Elijah and Jonah is this. Elijah wanted to die because he thought he was a failure. Jonah wanted to die because he knew he was a success. If you look carefully at Jonah's complaint, you will see the core of his problem. Right in the text it says, "It is better for me." Oh, Jonah's problem was spiritual myopia. All he could see was what was better for himself. Everything else was measured by how it affected him. He did not have the heart of God for others because he was consumed with himself. And when you look around today, it's not hard to see a bit of that same spirit. It's made its way into the church. Stay around long enough and you will hear someone say, "I'm not going to do that because my needs aren't being met." That kind of thinking is self-focused, and it often leaves your needs unmet because God's way is different. As you care for others, he takes care of you. If you want a friend, you got to be a friend. If you need encouragement, you got to encourage someone else. If you want to be valued, take time to value others. When you focus on others, you'll often find that your own needs are met along the way. But Jonah didn't understand that. He only saw what was best for Jonah, and now he's sitting there overwhelmed with self-pity, asking God to take his life. We come to the fourth verse and the probing of Jonah. By all standards, God was going to put Jonah to death right there. I mean, he deserved it. He deserved to die. God had pursued him, corrected him, used him, and now Jonah stood in open defiance of God. Have you ever thought about what would you do with Jonah if you were God? We probably wouldn't have anywhere near the patience God had. If God had dealt with him strictly in justice, Jonah would have been finished. But instead, in kindness and patience, God reached out to him. And I love what God does. He teaches us a lot about how to deal with people. He doesn't accuse him. He asks him a question. Let me just say, that's a good way to interact with people when you're in a point of contention. Questions are better than accusations. Here's what God said. "Jonah, is it right for you to be angry?" Question makes a man examine his own heart. But you know what happened? Jonah didn't even answer him. You can look far and wide. He was so angry with God, he didn't even respond. Instead of repenting, he sank deeper into self-pity and he went out to find a place to pout. So we go from the probing of Jonah to the protest of Jonah.

to the city, found a vantage point, settled in to see what would happen. Two expressions in this verse reveal his heart. First of all, the Bible says he went out. He left the presence of God. He walked away from the revival. He turned his back on what God was doing. All around him, people were repenting, crying out to God, seeking forgiveness. Everywhere Jonah looked, he could see the evidence of God's mercy and grace, and he could not stand it, and he did not want to be a part of it. You say, how could Jonah be like that? And yet, we've all seen it. When God begins to move, and when lives are changed, and people are saved, or there's something going on in your high school that's amazing, a lot of people stand back and they criticize, and they'll say stuff like, that's way too emotional for me. Or people are being pressured, or that's not real. And to be sure, not everything that looks like a revival is actually a revival, but Scripture calls us to be discerning. But sometimes that discernment can turn into a critical and cynical spirit where we question everything and we trust nothing, and before long we find ourselves like Jonah. We miss out on what God is doing. So he went out, but the Scripture says he sat down. He chose a place east of the city. He built a little shelter to protect himself from the sun, and he sat there with a defiant spirit. You can almost hear him saying, all right, God, I'm here, now do it. You said you would destroy this city. I told them you would. Now bring it down. I'm not leaving until you do. That was Jonah, sitting outside the city waiting for judgment when God had chosen to show mercy. Jonah just couldn't stand it. He hated the Ninevites so much. Verses 6 through 8 of the fourth chapter show us Jonah's preservation. God is now going to start to work on Jonah again, one-on-one. And let me suggest to you men and women that when God works on you, he's got an incredible inventory of stuff he can use to work on you. I mean, he is in control of the whole universe. And it's amazing what God is going to do to work on Jonah. It's an amazing story. And the Lord prepared a plant and made it come up over Jonah that it might be shade for his head to deliver him from his misery. So Jonah was very grateful for the plant. This is the second time God has prepared something for Jonah. Back in the first chapter, the Bible says he prepared a great fish for Jonah. Now he's preparing a plant for Jonah. He's got a couple more things to prepare later on. Most people believe this was a fast-growing vine like a castor oil plant with large leaves that provided shade. And the plant grew quickly because God prepared it. And when it spread its leaves over Jonah and gave him relief from the heat, the Bible says Jonah was very grateful. The King James Version says he was exceedingly glad. Isn't that interesting? The first time in the whole book that Jonah is happy. He was exceedingly angry in verse 1. He's exceedingly grateful in verse 6. And in verse 9, he's exceedingly angry again. He's mad, then he's glad, then he's mad again. He's a man driven by his emotions. And what made him happy? A plant. That raises a question. What makes you happy? Because what brings you joy often reveals the condition of your heart. Happiness comes in many forms. Sometimes it's a house, sometimes it's a car, sometimes it's a hobby, a possession, something we enjoy, and if we're not careful, we become attached to those things. But notice what happens next. The Lord gives and the Lord takes away. Blessed be the name of the Lord, right? But as morning dawned the next day, God prepared a worm. And it so damaged the plant that it withered. And it happened when the sun arose that God prepared a vehement east wind, and the sun beat on Jonah's head so that he grew faint. Then he wished death for himself, and he said, it is better for me to die than to live. The Bible says that God prepared a worm. It attacked the plant, and it withered. The shade was gone. Then God prepared a scorching east wind, and the sun beat down on Jonah's head until he grew faint. God prepared the fish to redirect Jonah, but to correct Jonah's heart, he prepared three things: a plant, a worm, and a wind.

0: And Jonah lost his shade. Now he's sitting in the heat, the wind blowing against him like a furnace, and the comfort God gave him has been taken away. And once again, Jonah is angry. And the text says he would rather die than live. We're not so different from Jonah. We get attached to the plants in our lives. And when those things begin to take the place of God, the Lord has a way of dealing with us. God prepares plants and God prepares worms. If we will not release those things to him, he knows how to remove them, not to harm us, but to teach us. Notice the pouting of Jonah in verse 9. Then God said to Jonah, "Is it right for you to be angry about the plant?" And Jonah said, "It is right for me to be angry even to death." Jonah was mad, then he was glad, and now he's mad again. But notice this, at least now he's talking to God, because last time he wouldn't even answer him. The last time he would not even answer God, and now he responds and he says he has the right to be angry even if it kills him. And this reminds us of Jonah's real problem from the beginning. Jonah knew a great deal about God, but he did not truly know God. He did not understand God's heart. Through all of his years of ministry, he had never grasped the depth of God's love and mercy. And the pity of Jonah in verses 10 and 11, now watch this. God used Jonah's experience with the plant to teach him a lesson. And I got to tell you something. If you don't believe God is wise and you don't believe God knows how to do what he does, just listen to this. But the Lord said to Jonah, "Jonah, you've had pity on the plant for which you have not labored, nor made it grow, which came up in a night and perished in a night. And should I not pity Nineveh, that great city in which are more than 120,000 persons who cannot discern between right hand and left and much livestock?" Jonah had pity on something that had no soul, no life beyond a moment, yet he was angry that God would pity a city full of people. God reminds him that Nineveh was full of people, including many children who were too young to understand right from wrong, along with many animals. In other words, Jonah, you care about a plant. Should I not care about people? Should I not care about children? Should I not care about a city full of life? The contrast is overwhelming. The plant lasted a day. The souls of people are for eternity. The loss of a plant is nothing, but the loss of a city would be devastating. This was a defining moment for Jonah. God was exposing his heart. "Jonah, you had no compassion. You obeyed, but you did not care. You spoke my message, but you did not share my heart." As we bring this series to a close, I want to ask you just a few questions. But first, notice something. This book begins in an unusual way, and it ends the same way. The final verse is a question, and it is never answered. It just sort of hangs out there and lingers so that every time you think about Jonah, you hear that question. "Jonah, you had pity on a plant. Should I not have pity on a city?" That question is meant for all of us. Here's my question. Number one, is comfort more important than compassion? God was asking Jonah, "Is your comfort more important than my compassion?" Jonah was wrapped up in his shade. He was focused on his own comfort. He was ignoring God's heart for people. We enjoy the things that God gives us, and rightly so. He provides for us and cares for our needs. But when those things become so important that we no longer have time for God, something is wrong. When our lives are consumed with what we have, we lose sight of what matters. It's a simple test. If it all disappeared tomorrow, would you still want to serve God? This is not about how much you have. It's about whether what you have has you. You all remember Charles Billingsley. He used to be our minister of music in this church years ago. He's still one of my best friends and a good man. What you don't know probably is that after he left this church, he had a serious throat issue where he lost his voice. He couldn't talk, let alone sing. And singing was who he was. I'm going to get to the end of the story and tell you he's all right now and he's singing better than ever. But he told me one time that he was going to New York to have a surgery. A very famous surgeon was going to try to restore his vocal cords so that he could again sing. And he said the night before the surgery, he and God had a discussion. And he said, God said to me in so many words, Charles, if you never can sing again, will you still love me? If God were to take away from you everything that you love and your whole life is built around, would you still love God? It's a simple test. I hope you don't have to take that test, but it's a good question to ask yourself, how much do you love God? Jesus asked Peter, do you love me more than these? Question number two, is the material more important than the spiritual? There's a big misunderstanding about this. Most people think the material is the real life and the spiritual is sort of a not real life. But the opposite is true. The material is temporary. The spiritual is eternal. The spiritual is reality. If we are not careful, we will spend all our time building a life here and neglect the life that lasts forever. We can fill our schedules, chase more, still miss what matters most. One of the things that has saddened me over the years that I've been a pastor has been having guys that I know and really respect and love in the churches where I've been. They've been extremely successful, some of these people. We have some very, very successful people that come to this church and came to the church I pastored in Fort Wayne. And I've watched these guys do their thing and they're masterful at it. They're just incredibly gifted. But what's happened to some of them that breaks my heart is they become so gifted and so incredible in what they do in their secular life that God gets pushed to the periphery and pretty soon God gets left out altogether. It starts with, I can't come to church on Sunday. I work so hard during the week, I have to rest on Sunday. Oh, how easy that slips into our lives if we're not careful. We let the things grab hold of our attention and motivate us to get up in the morning. And little by little, if we're not careful, they begin to take over in our life until it squeezes everything else out. And if we're not careful, we forget we're squeezing out the spiritual to make room for the material. Third question, is the temporal more important than the eternal? The plant was temporary. Jonah was focused on the plant. It had a one-day lifespan, and it was gone. The people of Nineveh were eternal. God's heart was stirred for people, especially for those who were vulnerable and unaware. This is the heart of God. And we are called to live with eternity in view, to care for souls, to invest in lives, to see people the way God sees them. I've told you many times, there's only two things that are eternal. Only two things are going to survive the ultimate on this earth. One of them is the Word of God, and the other are the souls of men and women. Where are we putting our emphasis? I am blessed as a pastor to be able to get up every week and every day and realize most of my life is wrapped up in those two things. But all of us, including your pastor, we have to make choices that keep those things central in our lives, or they begin to move to the periphery and disappear. The message of Jonah is not just about obedience. It is about compassion. It is about aligning our hearts with God's heart. God is saying, I have a great heart for people. What about you? What about me? God needs to reinvigorate our hearts for his purpose. Our goal should be to go to heaven and take as many people with us as we can. When we have that compassion in our hearts, God can use us.
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0: Some commandments seem simple enough at first. Just four words, thou shalt not kill. Well, that's pretty clear, isn't it? Direct, no confusion, right? But what if one of the shortest commandments turns out to be one of the most challenging? What if this command reaches far beyond courtroom verdicts and criminal headlines and straight into the human heart? Welcome to the Sunday Sermon on Through the Bible. In this never-before-aired message from Dr. J. Vernon McGee, our study in Exodus continues with the most complicated commandment. As we turn our attention to the sixth commandment, Dr. McGee helps us see that God's concern isn't merely outward actions, but the anger, hatred, and brokenness beneath them. It's a sobering message, but also one of hope, because the same God who exposes our guilt also provides a place of refuge in Jesus Christ. I'm Steve Schwetz, inviting you to grab your Bible and find your seat on the Bible bus as we get started. And before we get to Dr. McGee's sermon of the day, let's spend a little time hearing from others on this journey through God's whole Word with Through the Bible. First, here's a voicemail from a listener named James.
1: Hello, my name is James, and I'd love to tell you the story about how I first found Dr. McGee. I was a cab driver in Sandpoint, Idaho, and I was in between runs. And I heard this old gravelly South Texas voice on the radio, and he was in the book of Genesis, and he was talking about Jacob and Esau. And I thought that it was a fitting time to call your radio station and let you know that I've been listening to Dr. McGee for, 20 years now. My wife and I, we listen to him every morning, and we're going to start this new journey together as he begins again in Genesis. And I just wanted to say that I'm honored to be able to study with my wife and listen to Dr. McGee, who has over the years taught me so very much. Thank you. God bless. I'll continue to pray for the ministry and continue to pray for the folks around the world who continue to put the radio program out there. God bless you.
0: Well, thanks for partnering with us, James. God is answering, and I hope that you and your wife enjoy many more years of growing and learning on the Bible bus together. And here's another voicemail. This is one from Becky in Mesa, Arizona. Here it is.
2: So I basically just recently discovered J. Vernon McGee online, and his voice sounded familiar because I remember listening to Through the Bible in my mom and dad's car when I was a little girl. And I'm in my 60s now, and it was such a familiar voice. And I started listening every day and got on the Bible bus, and I realized how solid and wonderful Dr. McGee's teaching is and how relevant it is today. I just love his wisdom. Anyways, I also am wondering if the Bible bus passes, if you actually still, if you print those or mail them out, because there are a few people I'd like to invite on the Bible bus. And I know I could do it just by sharing the website or the app, but I thought it would be kind of cool to actually have the Bible buses like to hand out to my grandson and some of my friends at work. So that's my question. I do support Through the Bible monthly, a small amount, but I love to support places where I am definitely being fed. My name is Becky. I am in Mesa, Arizona. Thank you so much. Bye-bye.
0: Well, it's great to hear from you, Becky. Although you probably already received your Bible bus passes, I love mine. I'll answer your question for anyone who is interested. Yes, we'd love to send you some more. They're free. 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Now, we got time for one more fellow passenger. Here's an email from Juliana, who asks for our prayers. I've been a born-again Christian for 25 years, and I've also been in Bible study many, many times and listened to many ministers. But the one who stays in my heart because his teaching is profound, deeper, and easy to understand is Dr. McGee. I listen to him every day and sometimes again at night when I go to bed. Being a Christian and knowing the word of the Lord from the beginning of the Old Testament to the New Testament helps me know when I listen to different preachers, whether they're preaching the true word of God or interpreting it in a very different way that is not from God. It's so important to know the truth. Knowing that when I leave this world, I know where I'm going gives me peace, tranquility, and the joy of Jesus. Even though we're going through tribulation in our family, Jesus gives me peace that only He can give. My son Andrew is 55 and has cancer, a disease in the blood. I pray and give everything to Jesus because I trust Him with all my being. I believe nothing is impossible for God. He is the best physician. I'm asking for prayer for my son Andrew, and thank you in advance. Also, thank you for continuing the Through the Bible program. I send my prayers for all of you. I'm also part of your world prayer team for all the countries where you broadcast. I receive an email every day, and I'm happy to read and pray. Well, may God bless you and your family, Juliana. Thank you for your prayers and your company on the Bible bus today. We'd invite you to pray for Juliana's son. Remember, his name is Andrew, and for all in our Bible bus family who are facing cancer and other life-threatening diseases. One of the greatest privileges of being part of the World Prayer Team is lifting up needs from around the world and praying for those who are battling illness and heartache and uncertainty and concern for their loved ones who don't yet know the Lord. So if you'd like to join us, why don't you sign up for the World Prayer Team at ttb.org or through our app? As Juliana said, you'll get an email every weekday with a specific prayer prompt and oftentimes testimony or listener stories from a different part of the world. We like to say that over the course of the year, we travel the whole world on our knees, in prayer, that is. And let's pray now as we turn our attention to our sermon and spend time in God's Word. Heavenly Father, thank you that we can bring every burden to you and find peace in your presence. As we open your Word, Lord, teach us by your Spirit and draw us closer to Jesus Christ, our refuge and hope. In His name we pray. Amen. Now here's the Sunday sermon on Through the Bible with Dr. J. Vernon McGee.
3: The commandment that we are looking at today is the sixth commandment, and it reads, "Thou shalt not kill." And if we have a subject this morning, I suppose that it could be entitled murder. We have definitely come to the second section of the Ten Commandments, those commandments which were written on the second tablet of stones. And just as surely as we have come to the second section, we have likewise come to the simplest as far as statement is concerned. Thou shalt not kill. In the Septuagint, which is a Greek translation of the Old Testament, there are two words that are here, just the verb and the adverb, which is the negative. And actually, it could be better translated, thou shalt do no murder. It is possible to kill and not murder, as we're going to see this morning. Now, when we begin to inspect this commandment, we find there are other complications that are connected with it. It's not so simple. The fact of the matter is, it's the most complicated commandment of all. The sixth commandment is not nearly as simple as a great many folk seem to think. On the surface, it may seem very simple. And so this morning, it'll be necessary for us to dissect it and take it apart and look at it for just a few moments. I'd like to speak this morning on the intrinsic value of the sixth commandment, the inherent nature of the sixth commandment, and then the indispensable necessity for the sixth commandment, even in this day in which we live. Now, first of all, we want to talk about the intrinsic value of the sixth commandment. And perhaps this morning, we could alert you to the importance of it by making a rather startling statement. May I put it like this? The sixth commandment is the most important and vital commandment to every person that's in this visible congregation and to those of you listening in. The sixth commandment is basic to all human governments. It's the foundation of contemporary society. It is the bulwark of all civilization. The violation of this commandment was the first outbreak of sin after man disobeyed God in the Garden of Eden. It was the murder by Cain of his brother Abel. And we read over in the fourth chapter of Genesis, the 11th verse, language like this, for it was his punishment. And now art thou cursed from the earth, which has opened her mouth to receive thy brother's blood from thy hand. When thou tillest the ground, it shall not henceforth yield unto thee her strength. A fugitive and a vagabond shalt thou be in the earth. And Cain said unto the Lord, my punishment is greater than I can bear. And that's interesting. At the very beginning, the first sinner who committed this overt act of murder said his punishment was greater than he could bear. And it was true. It's unfortunate that Cain did not turn to a substitute and receive forgiveness because he would provide a substitute, but he attempted to bear in his own body the punishment for his sin. And yet God forbade that any man should put his hand on Cain, and God put around him a hedge and said no man can touch him because of this crime. That seems exceedingly strange. But when you turn a few pages of the scripture and you come to Noah after the flood, and believe me, you've moved into an altogether different area now. There has appeared on the earth a great civilization that has been washed out in the flood. And the man that came through to the other side was Noah and his family. And not only do we have a new beginning for the human race, but you find God putting man on a different foundation altogether. A foundation that was a little different than Cain rested upon, with protection given even to a murderer, and yet that murderer must bear his own punishment even before the flood. And I turn to the ninth chapter of Genesis now and read at the fifth verse. And this is God's instructions to Noah after the flood. And surely your blood of your lives will I require. At the hand of every beast will I require it, the hand of man. At the hand of every man's brother will I require the life of man. Whoso sheddeth man's blood, by man shall his blood be shed. For in the image of God made he man. Now, as far as I can tell, this has never been repealed. This was instituted, and of course it is that which is capital punishment. And it was put for the first time in the hands of man, that now when a man's life is taken in that which we'll see is murder, then the murderer is to have his life taken in turn. Now that was never repealed. It's never been revoked. It's the foundation of all government. It was given to protect human life. And I do think that we need to see here how important it is. Why should not human life be taken? Well, may I say to you that the reasons advanced today are not biblical reasons. It's not some sentimental reason where you hear people say today, and even I've noticed several criminals right before they're executed make this kind of a statement, well, I owe my debt to society. And you hear the sentimental reason given, this crime is so heinous and so terrible that the one who perpetrated it should pay. May I say to you, that's not the basis of capital punishment according to the Word of God. And then It's never to be a spirit of revenge. It's not an idea of getting even. It's not the government as a big Shylock demanding its pound of flesh. And my friend, again, it's not even cold justice of eye for eye and tooth for tooth. That's not the basis of capital punishment. Somebody says, well, then, that's the reasons that are given to us today. Can there be any other reason? May I say to you, yes. God gives it here. Whoso sheddeth man's blood, by man shall his blood be shed. For in the image of God made he man. Why this morning is human life sacred? I'll tell you why. Man has been made in the image of God, and this is the only thing that makes human life sacred. If man's an animal in process of evolution, then life's not sacred. If we could only get back to God's basis. God's basis is that he created man in his image, and because God has created man in his image, there should be a reverence for human life. Because, my friend, when you strike at a human being, it's an indirect way of striking at God. For that man is in the image of God. Though he may be fallen, he's in the image of God. And you strike at God when you put your hand upon that man. My friend, that's the only thing that makes life sacred today. That's the only thing that gives value to it. That's the intrinsic value of this law. That's the basis of it. Man is in the image of God, and because man is in the image of God, you and I dare not take human life. It's not the life in itself, and I'd have you notice this. It's not the life, ipso facto, that is the life in itself that is sacred, because in God's economy there have been martyrs that have taken their life, and they have thrown it away and poured it out like water. They did not count it sacred. The writer to the Hebrews says of that great company, and others were tortured, not accepting deliverance. And how we need that dedication of human life to God today, a dedication that means something. Not just working at it on Sunday, or serving on a committee, or having religious entertainment, or some little service that we render to him 8 hours a day. We need life today dedicated on the altar to God. I tell you, that's the only thing outside that the world will be impressed, my beloved. It's not our doctrine that'll impress the world. It's our dedication. And how we need that today. Life's not sacred in and of itself. And there's a mystery about life. You cannot give it, and my friend, this morning, you have no right to take it. May I say that only God can give life, and since God is the only one who can give life, he alone can take it, or it can be taken only according to his law. No one else has a right to take it. You can't give life. You have no right to take life. Othello, in Shakespeare's play, when he went in to murder his wife, Desdemona, as he went in, the light was there on the little table, and he made a play upon the two lights, the light that was there in the candle and the one that was in her body, the light of life. And he said this, put out the light, and then put out the light, the candle. If I quench thee, thou flaming minister, I can again thy former light restore, should I repent me, but once put thy light. Life of life and his wife. Thou cunningest pattern of excelling nature, I know not where is that Promethean heat that can thy light relume. That was the thing that held his hand back for a while, was this. I wonder whether I dare take her life, because I can't put it back. But that little light, I can blow it out. And then if I've done wrong, if I see I've made a mistake and repent, I can take a match and strike it again. But I can't restore human life. And there's a mystery about it, and for that reason, God says today that it's sacred. May I just voice an opinion this morning? I think that it ought to be illegal to have all of these killings on TV and in movies. I think it's without doubt one of the most dangerous things, because it takes human life and treats it as something cheap, not in the image of Almighty God. Man's in the image of God, and that's the intrinsic value of human life and the reason it's not to be taken. Then may I speak to you on the inherent nature of the sixth commandment. And here is a place where the Revised Standard Version could have done a good job. It did it in so few places that here it could. It had an opportunity here to make a needed improvement in the translation of this sixth commandment, but just it became apparent and merely repeated, revealing again that those who translated it were structural engineers of the mechanics of a language, but they had a woeful ignorance of the beauty of literature and of law and of theology. They would have known that the American Revised Version, made way back in 1901, which is a scholarly translation, it translates the sixth commandment like this: thou shalt do no murder. That's much better. It doesn't really say thou shalt not kill. It says thou shalt do no murder. And that means, friends, it's possible to kill and not to murder. There's a certain cult today that takes the Ten Commandments but rejects the remainder of the Mosaic Law. May I say to you, that's perfectly absurd, because you need all the Mosaic Law to interpret the Ten Commandments, and that's especially true in the Sixth Commandment, because there's degree of murder, first degree, second degree, homicide, manslaughter, self-defense. And Scripture recognizes all of these. Now, I want this morning, and I hope I won't be tedious, but I would like to call your attention to these distinctions that are made in the Mosaic Law of the sixth commandment, thou shalt do no murder. Over in the 21st chapter, which, by the way, is just the next chapter after the giving of the Ten Commandments, we have set before us that which is first degree murder. Will you notice in verse 12, he that smiteth a man so that he die shall be surely put to death. First degree murder. Now will you notice it? And here's premeditated first degree murder. Verse 14, but if a man come presumptuously upon his neighbor to slay him with guile, thou shalt take him from mine altar that he may die. God says that if a man plans and plots the murder of another, that he shall be taken even if he goes into the altar and lays hold to the horns of the altar. And that was always a signal of a cry for mercy. God says that man shall not have mercy. He shall be put to death. That's presumptuous. And that's first degree murder of the very worst sort. Now, will you notice, even God puts down the penalty for attempted murder. Verse 18, and if men strive together, and one smite another with a stone or with his fist, and he die not, but keepeth his bed, if he rise again and walk abroad upon his staff, then shall he that smote him be quit. That is, he'll be acquitted. Only he shall pay for the loss of time and shall cause him to be thoroughly healed. May I say to you, that's attempted murder. And a man was not to die for attempted murder. That was certainly ruled out. Then there was without doubt one of the most unusual arrangements. And that's the interesting thing about God's arrangements. They're unusual. They're not according to man's way of doing things always. God had a way of protecting those who had killed innocently. That is, guilty of manslaughter. And they may be negligent. They may have other things may enter in. But God gave them a protection. And you find this over in the 19th of Deuteronomy. There are several passages that deal with this. And I'd like to read these. Beginning at Deuteronomy 19, verse 3. Thou shalt prepare thee a way and divide the coasts of thy land, which the Lord thy God giveth thee to inherit, into three parts, and every slayer may flee thither. In other words, God had six cities of refuge in Palestine, three on one side the Jordan River and three on the other side, both east and west banks of the Jordan. These cities were arranged geographically so that they were able in any part of the promised land to get to them in as quick time as possible. And the reason was this, that if a man would slay a man accidentally, or maybe even through carelessness, but he didn't mean to kill the man at all, it may be that his brother or some relative, or even a mob might say they want to do away with this man. They felt that he did do it purposely. Well, this man could flee to a city of refuge. And in that city of refuge, he could not be touched. And these cities of refuge were the Levite cities, by the way. And they were brought before the Levites, God's priests. And the criminal had an opportunity to state his case. And if it was deemed wise to free the man, that he did it accidentally, then this man could stay inside the city of refuge and be protected, and no one could touch him. Now, will you notice as we move on and read here in Deuteronomy 19, verse 4, and this is the case of the slayer which shall flee thither that he may live. Whoso killeth his neighbor ignorantly, whom he hateth not in time past. And now he gives an illustration. As when a man goeth into a wood with his neighbor to hew wood, and his hand fetcheth a stroke with the axe to cut down the tree, and the head slippeth from the helve and lighteth upon his neighbor that he die, he shall flee unto one of those cities and live. Now suppose two men, and this worked in Israel, you must understand. This gets right down where men live. Two men go out into the woods to cut down trees, to build a house, probably. And as they're out there working, one of the men takes an axe, and as he is cutting the tree down, the head of the axe slips off the handle, strikes the other man in the temple, and he's killed immediately. Well, that man says, well, I'm afraid to go back and tell them in the city where I live, because I know this man's brother, and he's hot-headed, and he doesn't like me. And I have a notion he'd want to kill me immediately. He wouldn't think that I did this accidentally. So this man would go immediately to the closest city of refuge, and there he could not be touched. He's free there as long as he stays inside the city limits, until his trial comes up before the citizens and until he can be given a fair trial without any prejudice and without any heat. Now, that was God's wonderful arrangement to take care of this type of thing that would come up in Israel. Now, may I say to you that by inference and interpretation of the law, I think there were many other things that men were held guilty of murder for. And I'm going to just mention a few with no attempt to prove it to you this morning, hoping you will follow through in the scripture. If a man would strike his father or mother, He was to be put to death because that was considered murder. And if parents failed to discipline a child and that child grew up recklessly, got into a hot rod, went 70 miles down the road, and was killed, then the parents were held guilty of murder. A boy or girl that left home and went off into sin and broke a mother's heart or a father's heart so that they died, in God's sight, they're guilty of murder. If a man betrayed a girl and that girl found that she was to be disgraced and then would take her own life, commit suicide, that man's guilty of murder in God's sight. And abortion is murder in God's sight. And the drunk driver who gets into a car and would drive down the highway and kill someone is a murderer in God's sight. And I believe, and I think I could give you scripture for this, the man who made the liquor and sold it to him is guilty of murder also. Now, I wonder if I could prove that point. I think that one's worth proving, isn't it? God had certain restrictions on building permits. When thou buildest a new house, then thou shalt make a battlement for thy roof, that thou bring not blood upon thine house, if any man fall from thence. Now you see how this operated. Man built a house, didn't put a battlement around a roof, and that was the front porch, the patio in that day, and a man was up on it and fell off, broke his neck. The man who built that house is guilty of murder. He's an accessory after the fact. And God makes him guilty of murder. Oh, my beloved, assassins of character. We'll get to that in one of the commandments, was guilty of murder. To go around the corner and to say something about a man, to lift a knife and stick it into the back of his character, that in God's sight was considered murder, my beloved. May I say that this law had many ramifications, but we must move on this morning. And I'd like to speak lastly, in the third place, about the indispensable necessity of the sixth commandment. And when you get to the New Testament, you will find that this commandment was not repealed or revoked. As we have said heretofore, that all of the commandments are repeated for Christians, with the exception of the Sabbath day. And this commandment, thou shalt not do any murder, is given in the New Testament, but our Lord did something quite remarkable. He lifted it to the nth degree. Now, somebody's, I know, saying this morning, there can't be any universal application of this commandment. Very few people are murderers. Well, honestly, in a congregation like this morning, I have a notion we don't have over a dozen here. Maybe sitting right next to you this morning without you knowing it is a murderer. But don't move. But I'm not sure that all of us can escape this morning. Will you listen to our Lord as he took the sixth commandment and lifted it to the nth degree? Ye have heard that it was said by them of old time, thou shalt not kill, and whosoever shall kill shall be in danger of the judgment. But I say unto you, that whosoever is angry with his brother without a cause shall be in danger of the judgment, and whosoever shall say to his brother, Raca, shall be in danger of the council, but whosoever shall say, thou fool, shall be in danger of hell fire. Now, I think we can simplify this because we do need to make a transposition here. The second statement, and there are three statements in verse 22, the second statement goes with the very first, that is verse 21. Now, let me read it like this and see if it doesn't make more sense to you. You've heard it said by them of old time, thou shalt not kill. Whosoever shall kill shall be in danger of the judgment. And whosoever shall say to his brother, Raca, shall be in danger of the council. That is the rabbis taught in Christ's day. And the word Raca is the same as fool. It means moron. And to say that, the rabbi said, you could be brought into court and tried for it. Now the Lord Jesus said, I want to say something else to you. But I say unto you that whosoever is angry with his brother without a cause shall be in danger of the judgment. And whosoever shall say, thou fool, shall be in danger of hell fire. Now, my beloved, that's very solemn and serious. You ever drive down the highway and somebody cut in on you and you unconsciously say, that fool? You never did that? May I say to you this morning that in God's sight, you're guilty of murder. Anger is the basis of all murder. And if you've ever been angry with someone, and I have a notion most of you have you ever been so angry with someone, I'd like to choke him. I'd certainly like to take a spoke out of his wheel. I'd certainly like to do something to him. May I say to you, why didn't you go through with it? You were afraid, of course. And you have a certain background. But that's the thing that's back of murder. And in God's sight, he says anger is murder. Somebody says this morning, well, I don't think that could be true. I know a lovely person. They're cultured and refined. You don't mean to tell me you think this morning that they're guilty of murder in God's sight. Well, they're not if they've never been angry. If they've ever been angry, they're murderers in God's sight. It's in our hearts. Out of the heart, the Lord Jesus said, proceed about the ugliest things you've ever seen, and among them is murder. It's anger. Are you prepared this morning to defend yourself against God and say you've never been angry, and to say this morning you're not guilty of murder before him? Maybe you want to raise some technical point and say, like some folk will, well, that's in the Sermon on the Mount, and that's not for us today. May I turn to the last book written in the New Testament, the last book written in the Bible, which is an epistle, the epistle of 1 John, the 3rd chapter. Will you listen to this? Whosoever hateth his brother is a murderer. And ye know that no murderer hath eternal life abiding in him. What are you going to do now? The Holy Spirit this morning is God's attorney, for he's called that. He brings this morning a charge against you and against me and says in God's sight we're murderers. You want to plead innocent? May I this morning suggest to you that you'll have a difficult time proving yourself innocent before God. I suggest you plead guilty. Plead guilty. Cast yourself upon the mercy of the court. Because, honestly, he's got another charge. You remember Stephen, when he stood up before that group that day, the Sanhedrin? He says, of whom ye have been the betrayers and murderers. And there stood Saul of Tarsus, a murderer. And this morning I must say that I put him to death. Hadn't been for my sin, he never would have gone to the cross. For he was made sin for us. He knew no sin, that we might be made the righteousness of God in him. You and I put him to death. May I say to you, why don't you plead guilty? But somebody says, but Peter wrote, let none of you be judged as a murderer. We've got to defend ourselves here. Oh, I want to tell you this morning, you can defend yourself. There is a city of refuge this morning. You can flee to it, and you'll find mercy. That city of refuge is Christ. You remember that when Saul died, Abner, his captain, fled to one of the cities of refuge. He knew David would probably kill him. He'd been guilty of so many murders. And Joab, whose brother had been killed by Abner, he went to Hebron, for Hebron was a City of Refuge, and he lured Abner out. He says, come out here, Abner, I got something to tell you. And Abner made the mistake of his life. He came out of the City of Refuge on neutral ground, and Joab killed him. And David went to the funeral, walked back of it and wept, and he said, I'm not guilty of this, nor my throne nor my reign's guilty of this. I'd never have put him to death. But then he said this, died Abner as a fool died. Why? Why did Abner die like a fool? He could have been safe in a city of refuge. And he was foolish enough to be lured out and killed. Friend, this morning you and I stand as sinners before God. How foolish it is. How foolish it is to try to somehow or another to defend ourselves and say we're not guilty when God says we're guilty. Oh, to flee to the City of Refuge and cast ourselves upon a Savior. And the scripture suggests that you're a fool if you don't do it. Died Abner as a fool died. He could have been saved. And this morning, you can be saved. You say, how do you know? I know because a thief died on the cross with Christ, two of them. And Mark says that they were murderers also. And Christ turned to one of those thieves who was looking for a city of refuge and said, today thou shalt be with me in paradise. Are you this morning in the city of refuge? How firm a foundation, ye saints of the Lord, is laid for your faith in his excellent word. What more can he say than to you he hath said, to you who for refuge to Jesus hath fled? Fear not, I'm with thee. Oh, be not dismayed, for I am thy God, and I'll still give thee aid. I'll strengthen thee, help thee, and cause thee to stand, upheld by my gracious, omnipotent hand. How foolish it is today to think you can stand before God and not be guilty. How wise it is to come to the Savior. He's the City of Refuge. And find safety and security, for he saves murderers, he saves sinners.
0: 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I'm Steve Schwetz, and as we go, I pray Psalm 139, verses 23 and 24, that the Lord will search your heart, lead you in his truth, and guide you in the everlasting way. May his grace give you peace, and his Spirit keep drawing you closer to Jesus. Amen.

0: Gospel Chapel of Detroit, located at 16241 Harper, just east of the I-94 service drive and west of Whittier. The senior pastor is Arkles Brooks, and he'll present to you in the next quarter hour an uplifting message of hope based on the Word of God and the salvation of Jesus Christ. 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
1: Community Saints, thanks for listening in. I'm just looking at how we are to be believers, and we are to be rescuers. We sang when I was a child, we sang, I was sinking deep in sin, far from the, from the shore. And, they didn't stand on the bank and just say, oh, you just, not worth it. These people, so low life, that's who we go to, those who are lost, as we were. And Paul here, walking to Galatians, he's speaking, of course, we know mostly to Jews then, because that's what his background was. And Jesus wants us to reach out to the lost. And in Galatians chapter 2 and 3, it might be good for you to read on your own time, but Paul said, I am crucified with Christ, nevertheless I live, yet not I, but Christ liveth in me. And the life which I now live, in the flesh, even, that means we are saved, we can control that flesh. I now live in the flesh, I live by the faith of the Son of God, who loved me and gave himself for me. I do not frustrate the grace of God, for if righteousness come by the law, then Christ is dead in vain. But we're saved by the grace of God and what Jesus did for us. He died and buried, and that's again in the Romans part, what I say about the justification and sanctification. Justification means we were deserving of going and being punished, and those who trust Jesus Christ, he has paid our price for our lowliness and whatever it was. And the sanctification, you have a gift to do. You need to study the Word of God so you can share it, just like it was shared to you. In Galatians chapter 2, when I was looking at it, it said, oh, foolish Galatians, who hath bewitched you. What it is saying is, Paul was preaching the truth to those Jews and those, and they were listening, and then here they come with some contrary, perverted gospel, as he's mentioned about here in Galatians. So be sure, when you're saved and you get and you're preaching the Word of God, Satan's going to be there. He is wants to change you. And what happened here is with the people that Paul had talked to, they come in and came up with this perverted gospel. You know, he said, but even as Abraham believed God, and it was accounted to him for righteousness, know ye there that they which are of faith the same are the children of Abraham. And we know that the Jews, the Abraham, that sinners that they have, that they that's was the father of Abraham, and they were saved. So, and this only what I learned of you, receive ye the Spirit by the works of the law, or by the hearing of faith? Or are ye so foolish, having begun in the Spirit? Or are ye now made perfect by the flesh? This is what Paul is contrasting. He said that he's taught these people, and then somebody comes along somewhere, and he'll come up with some phony gospel, some phony message. I hear people try to just say this is not, real, and they really just attack the Word. That's why we need to study the Word and read it for yourselves and study the Word, and that's why we go to church, to learn and to study in Bible class, to grow. You're feeding on the Word of God, and your spiritual knowledge grows. You don't just give a baby a bottle and some food and then expect that it's going to grow on their own. And we have to encourage them to eat. And

0: You know what? Once you start seeing how wonderful the Lord has been for us, what he's done for us, and we are in his hands, and we are considered justified, as bad as we may have been or as good as we are, but the goodness, that's your dealing. But the goodness that we're thinking is the goodness of God, because we're trusting what Jesus did on the cross from us, and we're looking forward to him coming back. And so it says here, continue a little more. Are you so foolish? Be gone in the spirit. They thought that once we're saved and so forth, then here comes, they thought they had to do certain works and things like that. Having begun in the spirit, are you now made perfect by the flesh? Have you suffered so many things in vain, if it be yet in vain? He therefore that ministereth to you the spirit and worketh miracles among you, doeth he by the works of the law or by the hearing of faith? The law is there. It just is a check, and it can resolve any penalty. But the law, so you know what the law is. But we are not saved by law. We're saved by faith of what the Christ, our Lord and Savior Jesus Christ, died and buried and rose again, and that's what we're to pass on. And God's covenant with Abraham, even as Abraham believed God, and it was accounted to him for righteousness, not because of what he did, because he believed and was obeyed. Know you therefore that they which are of faith, the same are the children of Abraham. That means, you know, in that lineage, in that spiritual, as. And the Jews thought they were the only thing. And one thing that Paul had also had to let them know, that circumcision is not what made you saved. That was something that was done back then. But we all have to accept Jesus Christ, Jew, Gentile, or whatever. And the scripture, foreseeing that God would justify the heathen, now you can see that. So we are the messenger. It's like you have the president sent you somewhere and you are a representative. He knows what he wants you to do. You just go. And if they don't accept it, then you will come back to the country, and the president will say, well, good job. I'll take it from here. For seeing them then through faith preach before the gospel unto Abraham, saying, in thee shall all nations be blessed. That hadn't even happened. But they can look back. But there's perverted gospels that can come in on us. So then they which be of faith and blessed with faithful Abraham, for as many as are of the works of the law are under the curse of the law. Say, we're under grace and under the word of God, and trusting what Christ did on the cross for us. For it is written, cursed is everyone that continueth not in all things which are written in the book of the law to do them. But that no man is justified by the law in the sight of God, it is evident, for the just shall live by faith. Faith in what? Faith in what Jesus did on the cross, and for the love of God that his son died on the cross and paid for all and washed all our sins away. If we trust him, say, yes, I believe that God so loved the world, he gave his only begotten son, that whosoever believeth on him should not perish but have eternal life. And Jesus even says it, I am the way, the truth, and the life. No man come to the Father but by me. Can't do it, because he's the one that paid it. Jesus paid it all. We play, sing that song either. Jesus paid it all. And you say you're going to work your way to something that's already paid. Most folks don't want to pay for what they should to, like them new cars, anyway. And the law is not of faith, but the man that doeth them shall live in them. And the law is not of faith, but the man that doeth them shall live in them. You become alive. Now we obey, just obeying but not accepting Christ is worthless. And first, we have to get the relationship through trusting Jesus Christ as our Lord and Savior. Now we get busy. So now you're born again, you're saved, you're cleansed, you're sanctified, and you're going to sit down and be satisfied. No, sanctified, that means you set aside with your gift and go forth. We're not to be sitting down. We are to be busy. Christ has redeemed us. You know, he's bought us back with his own blood from the house of the law, being made a curse for us. For it is written, curse is everyone that hangeth on a tree. And they did to Christ, it was like he just treated him so bad. He took all that for our being. And verse 14 says that the blessing of Abraham might come on the Gentiles through Jesus Christ, that we might receive the promise of the Spirit through faith. So whether you're Jew or non-Jew or Gentile, you trust Jesus Christ as your Savior, and you know that, get out there, and now you get busy working. You get your responsibility, your gift is to present the gospel in a loving way. Brethren, I speak after the manner of men, though it be but a man's covenant, yet if it confirm no man, this annulment, or therefore, now to Abraham and his seed were the promises made, he saith not, and to seeds as of many, but as one, and to thy seed, which is Christ. And this I say, that the covenant that was confirmed before of God in Christ, the law which was 430 years after, cannot disallow. So this is what we want to remember, that it's still through faith in Christ. And we know they have this perverted gospel that come through, and they try to underwrite it and get you off track. This is perhaps the most passionate letter, since it was possibly also his first epistle. He may have still been learned to temper his emotions. His shock and outrage also leap off the page. It was unfathomable to him that these followers of Christ, with whom he had shared the true grace of God, were now being drawn away by a different gospel. I've experienced that as a pastor, and someone will come in to the church with a totally different thing, and heard it, and they come back. If they don't study the word, they don't follow and nurse them, they'll come back with some wild, wild philosophies and stories. And Satan is very much active. Let's pray for the lost, continue giving the truth, and stay with them. For God's sake, bless you all, and lead us that way for his glory. Amen.
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2: Mary Rose. heroes, British police being praised for stopping a potential terror attack on a UK airbase being used by the US military. British police said they arrested five men early Sunday acting on a tip about three suspicious vehicles heading towards RAF Fairford in Western England. All five are being held on suspicion of terrorism and explosives charges. President Trump called the arrest fantastic news. Speaking to reporters in Chicago today, he said the group had been looking to do big damage and had been under investigation by British and U.S. authorities. Thousands of flights have been disrupted as a powerful nor'easter slams the East Coast. The National Weather Service says the slow-moving storm is expected to dump more heavy rain and create dangerous surf conditions. This is SRN News.
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4: This afternoon will bring partly sunny skies, creating a nice and warm day with a high of 77. Tonight will be clear with a low of 51. Tomorrow is expected to be mostly sunny and pleasant with a high reaching 76. I'm meteorologist Jason Caterina on Faith Talk 1500 and 101.5 FM, online at faithtalkdetroit.com.
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7: 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We sacrifice our families, friends, reputations, and health, all so we can increase our earthly treasures. We want to buy more things so we can dust more things, break more things, get more things, show off more things, none of which will last. Jesus told his disciples in Matthew 6, verse 20, "Store up for yourselves treasures in heaven, where moth and rust do not destroy, and where thieves do not break in and steal." Listen to me. I wonder what treasures will you have in heaven as evidence of your work and witness on earth? While it said you can take nothing with you to heaven, you can. You can take someone else who responds to the gospel you share. So, tell someone about Jesus. This is Ann Graham Lotz.
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15: Here's what your focus should be on, not on success. Your focus should be on faithfulness, you see. Doing what God has told you to do, wherever it takes you. If it takes you to a palace or a prison cell, all I want to know is Jesus is with me and I'm in the center of His will, and that for me is the right place to be. This

0: Sometimes it can seem as though we're swimming against the current in our life of faith. If it isn't opposition and even persecution for what we believe, it's challenges in health or finances or relationships. How do we get through? How have others made it? Well, today on A New Beginning, Pastor Greg Laurie points to the Apostle Paul as our inspiration. We're in the book of Acts considering the trial upon trial Paul faced, but the word of encouragement that pulled him through.
1: Why don't you grab your Bibles and turn to Acts chapter 23, and the title of my message is Christ's Call to Courage. So maybe I'm talking to somebody right now that is filled with anxiety, you're filled with stress, you find yourself depressed. Well, you're not the first child of God to feel this way. Even the great apostle Paul got down at times. So we're going to look at what Jesus said and did to revive the apostle Paul in this message that I'm calling Christ's Call to Courage. In my last message from the book of Acts that was titled How to Live a Meaningful Life, we saw the apostle Paul saying goodbye to the elders of Ephesus. It was his final message to them. And he said, I want to finish my race with joy. So he began his journey and he ended up staying with the evangelist Philip, where he encountered a very colorful prophet named Agabus who bound himself up and said, this is what's going to happen to you, Paul, if you go to Jerusalem. Don't go. And Paul's saying, okay, you're being a little dramatic, but okay, I get the point. But I know what you're saying. So you're saying I'm going to be arrested and I'm going to be put into chains, right? Yes, that's it, Paul. Don't go. And sure enough, when he lands in Jerusalem, he is arrested and he's put in prison. And here's what happened. Here's what the Lord did to encourage his servant. Acts 23, starting in verse 9. There arose a loud outcry. And the scribes of the Pharisees' party arose and protested, saying, we find no evil against this man. But if a spirit or an angel has spoken to him, let us not fight against God. Now there arose a great dissension, and the commander, fearing that Paul might be pulled to pieces by them, commanded the soldiers to go down and take him by force from among them and bring him to the barracks. And the following night, the Lord stood by him and said, be of good cheer, Paul, for you've testified of me in Jerusalem, and now you're going to also bear witness in Rome. We'll stop there. So here is Paul in prison again. And the Lord says to him, Paul, be of good cheer. But actually, if we look at the original language, we find a better translation would be, have courage. And that makes a lot more sense. It's a unique phrase that is used multiple times in the Bible, each one showing a different facet of how to find courage in our lives. The first is the story of a man who was paraplegic in Matthew 9. He was carried by his friends to Jesus. And Jesus looks at this guy who is unable to walk. And he says to him, be of good courage. Your sins are forgiven. And this is the thing we remember. The forgiveness of Christ brought courage to that man. And we can be crippled by our sins, unable to walk, unable to move, unable to do anything. You know, we fail and we say, I'm a failure. I should just stop praying. I shouldn't even read the Bible anymore or go to church. That's the devil lying to you. Jesus says, be of good courage. Your sins are forgiven you. Don't miss this point. Because I know I'm talking to somebody right now who's crippled by their sin. You don't have to be anymore. You can have a fresh start. This phrase, be of good courage, is used of a woman struggling to get to Jesus in a crowd of people. She had this physical ailment, and she reasoned, if I can touch the hem of his garment, I'll be healed. And she reaches through, and she touches him, and Jesus stops and says, who just touched me? Well, the fact is, everyone had touched him. Who touched me? He says, for I perceive that power has gone out of me. And there's a woman, and he says to her, be of good courage. You are made whole. So in this particular case, it was his power that gave her courage. And a lot of times we're afraid to share our faith. We're afraid to speak up for what we believe, but there's a promise in the beginning of the book of Acts that we all looked at together, where it says, you shall receive power after the Holy Spirit has come upon you to be witnesses for me. That same power that was given to the first century, causing them to turn their world upside down, is available for us today in the 21st century to turn our world upside down. His power gives courage. Number three, the third time this phrase is used is when the disciples are on the storm-tossed Sea of Galilee, and they thought they were going to drown. And suddenly they see some form coming to them, walking on the water, and they thought it was a ghost. But it wasn't Casper, it was Christ coming to them. And what does Jesus say to them? He says, be of good courage, it is me, don't be afraid. So let's review. His presence gives courage. His forgiveness gives courage. His power gives courage. And then here's another point. God knew where Paul was and why he was there. That brought courage as well. Paul, Jesus is saying, buddy, I know you're here, and I'm here with you. I'm standing by your side, because Paul's probably second-guessing his decision. And sometimes we feel like, oh, God's forgotten about me. No, never. He always is aware of us. And Paul's in this jail cell. And I'm sure he would have liked to have just got out of that jail cell. I had a lady come up to me this morning before the service started, because we have a little meeting of our volunteers that serve us just because they love you. And they're out there helping you park your car, taking care of your children, helping you find a seat and all that. And so they have a little time where they pray and hear a little message. And afterwards, a lady came up and said she has a cousin that's in prison who watches me in prison. And so I said, let's make a video for him. And so we made this little video, and I just said to her cousin, you know, Jesus is there with you. And he says to you, be of good courage. And when you get out of that prison, walk with the Lord and serve the Lord. And you know, maybe I'm talking to somebody who is literally in a prison cell right now, because people watch us online literally all around the world. Or maybe it's a different kind of prison cell. It might be the prison of a hospital bed. You wish you could get up and walk out, but you can't. But Jesus says, hey, be courageous. I'm aware of the suffering you're going through. It could be a prison cell of mourning. You've lost a loved one through death. But the Lord is with you, and he understands what you are facing. Hebrews 4:16 says, we did not have a high priest who cannot sympathize with our weaknesses. He was on all points tested as we are, yet without sin. So let us therefore come boldly under the throne of grace and obtain mercy to help in time of need.
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1: Now, here's another thing. Paul didn't know what was going on the outside. But the fact is, there were 40 men who had taken an oath to not eat or drink until they killed Paul. Wow. Sometimes ignorance is bliss. I'm glad I don't know of any plot against my life. I'm glad I don't know of every person that dislikes me and says something about me. I'm glad I don't know all these things, frankly. And it's good Paul didn't know this, because that would have been a pretty stressful thing to think about 40 guys who had taken an oath and said they wouldn't eat until they killed Paul. So you have a bunch of hangry murderers. Not a good thing. But he didn't know that. You know, in the military, they have a phrase they use. The phrase is, it's on a need-to-know basis. God gives us what we need to know on a need-to-know basis. But here's something Jesus says. Be of good courage, Paul, verse 11. For as you've testified for me in Jerusalem, you'll bear witness in Rome. In other words, Paul, you're going to get out of this prison cell and you're going to Rome. So here's the takeaway truth. Paul, I have a future for you. And God has a future for all of us as well. Now, of course, if we're honest, we'd have to say that it didn't seem like a great outcome, because ultimately, according to church tradition, Paul was martyred by beheading after he appeared to Caesar at some point. But we would say that was some kind of failure. Well, what is a failure? What is a success? I suggest to you that things we think are successes right now may be understood as failures later. And some things you think are a failure now will turn out to be a success later. Here's what your focus should be on. Not on success. Your focus should be on faithfulness, you see. Doing what God has told you to do, wherever it takes you. If it takes you to a palace or a prison cell, if it takes you to the top or it takes you to the bottom, all I want to know is Jesus is with me and I'm in the center of his will, and that for me is the right place to be, for all of us to be. Because in that final day, the Lord does not say, well done, good and successful servant. He says, well done, good and what? Faithful servant. So our objective is to be faithful and obedient to the will of God. I know I quote this verse a lot, but I'm slightly obsessed with it. Jeremiah 29:11, the Lord says, I know the thoughts that I think toward you, says the Lord, thoughts of peace and not of evil, to give you a future and a hope. I gave my son Christopher a watch on his 21st birthday. It was my watch. I gave it to him. And I had that verse inscribed on the back of the watch. But as you know, he died in a tragic automobile accident. I was given a plastic bag after he died with his belongings, including his wallet and that watch. And I took that watch out of the bag and I looked at it. And I looked at that inscription. And I thought, where's the future and hope now? And it would take some time for me to process that and realize that Christopher had run his race, he had finished his course, and he had been faithful, and I'm running my race as you are running yours. And here's the ultimate future and a hope. It doesn't mean everything is always going to turn out the way we want it to turn out. But what it does mean is one day we will be in the presence of God. That's the ultimate future and hope for every Christian. It's a win-win situation. That's why we want to live our lives in obedience to him, because we never know when that day will come. So be courageous, the Lord says to Paul, and he says it to us as well. Remember what brought courage to Paul's heart. Number one, he was not alone. Number two, God knew where he was and why he was there. Thirdly, God had a future for Paul. And as I said, God has a future for all of us. Maybe I'm talking to somebody right now that is gripped with fear and worry. And the words of Jesus to you are, don't be afraid, be of good courage. I can't think of a greater example of courage than Jesus himself when he went and died on the cross for the sins of humanity. He laid his life down. It was raw physical courage as he endured the beating and the scourging and then ultimately the crucifixion. But he also withstood the withering criticisms and the harsh treatment and even temporarily being separated from his father as he bore the sin of the world. But here's a verse that pulls it all together and it applies it in our life. Hebrews 12, it says, we should look to Jesus, the author and finisher of our faith, who for the joy that was set before him endured the cross, despising the shame, and now is set down on the right hand of God. And then it says, for consider him who endured such hostility from sinners against himself, lest you become weary and discouraged in your souls. So if you're discouraged, if you're weary, look to Jesus. Remember what he did for you. And remember that he is with you and you are not alone. You feel perplexed and scared? Jesus says, be of good courage. Don't be afraid. And maybe I'm talking to somebody that doesn't have Jesus in their life right now, and that's why it's so hard for you at this moment in time. Well, of course, Jesus didn't stay on that cross. They put him in a tomb, and he rose again 3 days later. It changed everything, and it can change you. He came out of an empty tomb to fill your empty heart. He stands at the door of your life and he knocks and he says, if you'll hear his voice and open the door, he will come in. And I want to close by giving you an opportunity to ask Christ to come into your pain, come into your suffering, or come into your life that's going relatively well right now. And that's great. But sooner or later, this life that we're all living will come to an end. And then there's the afterlife. And we decide in this life where we will spend the afterlife. So let's all make sure that we're ready for heaven. Let's pray together. Father, I pray for everybody that is here and those that are watching and wherever they are. If they don't know Jesus, if you don't live in their heart yet, let this be the moment they believe, the moment they turn from darkness to light, from the power of Satan to the power of God. Let this be the moment they believe in Jesus. So I pray that you will help them make that decision. And as our heads are bowed and we're praying, if you want Jesus to come into your life, if you want him to forgive you of your sin, if you want to know that you'll go to heaven when you die, why don't you just pray this prayer after me? And you could pray it out loud if you like. You can pray it in the quietness of your heart if you choose to. But just pray this prayer after me now. Lord Jesus, I know that I'm a sinner, but I know that you're the Savior who died on that cross for me. I turn from my sin and I receive you into my life and I choose to follow you from this moment forward. In Jesus' name I pray, amen.

0: 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You ready?
1: Mm-hmm.
0: Okay. Historians, scientists, engineers, married couples have asked this question. When replacing the toilet paper roll, should the new roll spill off the front like a waterfall or off the back like a mullet? Waterfall or mullet?
1: Well, I've never heard it described that way. Well, being a man who formerly had a mullet, but mine was more of a skullet. Let me explain.
0: Skullet.
1: I was losing my hair in my late 30s, so I started doing a comb over. That's where you grow your hair out extra long and you comb it over to pretend you have hair, but you're fully no one, by the way. But then it was also a time when the mullet was popular, so I grew my hair out long in the back, hence the skullet. But coming back to your question, I think it should be the waterfall over the mullet. I prefer that myself. I've never really thought about it, but when I put a new roll of toilet paper on the device, the spindle, the toilet paper holder, whatever you call it, I always have it coming over, not under.
0: Okay.
1: What on earth does this have to do with anything, Dave? What's going on?
0: Okay. There aren't just two thoughts on that subject. There's actually a third group.
1: Okay.
0: The third group are the people who use up the last square and then leave an empty cardboard tube for somebody else to deal with.
1: That's not right.
0: The somebody else excuse.
1: That may be a sin. I'm not sure. It could be a sin.
0: It may be. You know, we're listener supported. But there are some people that leave that to somebody else. And we'd invite everyone to have a part, wouldn't we?
1: That's right. And so we're encouraging people to help us be ready for the next opportunity, the next place we can reach, the next group we can reach out to, the next soul we can bring the gospel to. You know, the cool thing about radio is it's a very personal medium. As an avid listener to Christian radio and as someone that's involved in producing a program, I feel there's an intimacy in radio that you don't have on television or in a podcast. And I'm not sure why. Maybe it's because you can't see the person, but it's almost like a conversation and people connect in a different way. I love Christian radio. I'm a strong believer in it. And some of us do listen to us on their phones or online, you know, in our streaming version. But it's the same thing. And I feel you can reach people in a unique way through this audio-only medium. And so we want to continue to be on the cutting edge and reach as many people as possible. We've never been afraid to adopt new technologies. In fact, we like to try to lead the way when possible. But we want you to stand with us and help us continue to teach the Bible. You know, we do that every day on our broadcast, A New Beginning. But also, and this is somewhat unique to our broadcast, preach the gospel. Now, others do that as well. But here's what's super unique to our ministry, throw the net. And by throw the net, I mean we give people an opportunity to pray and accept Christ. You might wonder, does anyone ever pray with you when you do that? Oh, yes, they do. Thousands do. every year. And I've had people come up to me and tell me their stories. You know, I prayed with you over the radio and gave my life to Jesus Christ. One guy came up to me once and said, I was listening to you in my car driving down the freeway, and you said, let's pray. So I pulled over to the side of the road so I could pray.
2: Wow.
1: Smart guy. So I believe that this is a powerful platform. And I believe you do, too, because obviously you're listening right now. 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
2: This is The Alternative Broadcast, featuring the timeless biblical teachings from the archives of Dr. Tony Evans. The Bible has been called a book of wisdom, a life manual, even a philosophical guide. But Dr. Evans says it's much more than that. Today, he explains why Scripture is completely unique, unlike any other book in history. Because it doesn't just contain words about God, it is the Word of God. Let's join him in Isaiah 55 as he shows how the Bible proves itself to be exactly what it claims to be.
1: The Bible is the most important book in the world. There is no book you will ever read, no writing you will ever encounter, no inscripting that you will ever see that will be able to compete with the Word of God. Scripture is unique. The Bible is unique. Now, I know for some people, it's a philosophy book where they put it alongside of other philosophical thought about the meaning of life and the like. To others, it's a book for wisdom, learning, for principles, for guidance, for wise sayings. But the Bible is much more than that. There are a lot of philosophy books, so the Bible wouldn't be unique there. I can show you a lot of books full of nice quotable sayings that wouldn't make the Bible unique. What makes the Bible the most unique document you will ever encounter? It's simple. The Bible is not the word of man. The Bible is the word of God. Now, there is great profundity in that statement. Scripture is unique because it is not the word of man, it is the word of God. Now we have a problem, don't we? Because anybody could say their book was the word of God. There is only one word of God, and the Bible is it. Now, in order for that to be true, it would have to be unique. Because if it's different than every other book, it would have to prove itself to be different than every other book. Therefore, making the classification of being called unique. So, what is this uniqueness about the Bible? First of all, you must understand that the Bible calls itself unique because the Bible calls itself the Word of God. That means that without ever leaving the Bible must authenticate itself as being unique since it declares itself to be so. Especially since in the Bible, we read in the same chapter, chapter 55, verse 9, as the heavens are higher than the earth, so are my ways higher than your ways, and my thoughts higher than your thoughts. In fact, back up to verse 8, for my thoughts are not your thoughts, neither are your ways my ways, declares the Lord. So that if the Bible is in fact the unique word of God, its thinking should be higher than our thinking. It should be different than our thinking. Because if a man could come up with it, that means God didn't need to. Here's a verse we're going to appeal to a number of times throughout this series, but you need to know it. And that is 2 Peter chapter 1, verse 20. But know this first of all, that no prophecy of Scripture is a matter of one's own interpretation. For no prophecy was ever made by an act of human will, but men moved by the Holy Spirit spoke from God. In other words, nobody wrote anything until God told them in order for it to get into the Bible. So the Bible is declaring its own uniqueness as being the unique Word of God. You say, but how do I know? How do I know this is the book that I am to rest my case on? Well, let me tell you the main reason. I'm going to give you some supporting reasons in a moment, but let me tell you the main reason. The main reason that we know the Bible is the Word of God is because Jesus said so. In fact, Jesus says in Matthew chapter 5, verses 17 and 18, that the smallest letter of the smallest word that's recorded in the Bible will come true, just like the Bible says, because it is the Word of God. Now, what's the implication of that? To reject the Bible is to reject Jesus, since he endorsed it as the Word of God. Let me put it another way. You can't say you believe in Jesus and not believe in the Bible, because Jesus said the Bible is God's word. In fact, he says in John 10:35, the scripture cannot be broken. That is, it's binding, it's authoritative, it's dependable. So don't tell me you believe in Jesus, but you have a question about the Bible. Because guess what? The Jesus you believe in, you learn about from the Bible. So you only have three options about Jesus. Jesus is either a liar, a lunatic, or he's Lord. Those are the only three options you have. Jesus declared over and over again that the Word of God was sourced in God, and the Bible has all the credibility of any other historical document ever written. In fact, another argument for the uniqueness of the Bible is that Scripture is unique in its unity. It is unique like no other book is unique. What do I mean? The Bible was written by 40 different authors, 40 different people, over a time span of 1,500 years. It was written from about 1450 BC to 90 AD, over 1,500 years, by 40 different men. Now, let me tell you about the background of these folks. Moses, he's a political leader. Peter, he's a fisherman. Amos, he's a herdsman. Joshua is a military general. Nehemiah is a cupbearer. Daniel is a prime minister. Luke is a medical doctor. Solomon is a king. Matthew is a tax collector. Paul is a rabbi. Moses was written from a wilderness. Jeremiah was written from a dungeon. Daniel was written on a hillside. Paul was writing in prison. Luke was writing while traveling. And John was writing while exiled on the Isle of Patmos. Now, how are you going to get 40 different men writing over 1,500 years, living all over the place, to come together across that time span and wind up with one document? The Bible is unique in its unity. It has got all this diversity and still comes up with 66 books making up one document and it not getting messed over time. Let me give you another reason why the Bible is unique. The Bible is unique in its teaching. There are a lot of books that teach there is a God, but there is no other book that teaches there is a triune God. That there is one God composed of three persons who are distinct in personality while at the very same time being one in essence. No other book teaches that. But why would another book teach it? Since the Bible is unique. Jesus says, I work, my Father works. I give life, my Father gives life. He says, me and my Father are one. He declares the uniqueness of God. Let me tell you another teaching of the Bible that makes it like no other book. And this is probably the biggie, Jesus Christ. There has been no character ever invented anywhere in history that can compete with the uniqueness of Jesus Christ. Who else goes around talking about being born of a virgin? I'd call that pretty unique. That's a one-of-a-kind kind of situation to declare he was born of a virgin. What other man do you know who is both God and man at the same time? One minute he's hungry, the next minute he's feeding 5,000. He's hungry because he's man, he's feeding 5,000 because he's God. One minute he's thirsty, so he needs to drink because he's man. Next minute, he's walking on water because he's God. One minute, he's has to sleep because he's tired because he's man. The next minute, he's raising Lazarus from the biggest sleep ever, dead, and he gets up out the grave because he's God. In other words, Jesus is unique. But wouldn't you expect Jesus to be unique if the Bible is unique? Because the Bible has to self-authenticate itself as being unique. And Jesus Christ is the most unique man that ever lived. As they said in the New Testament, never a man spake like this man. Okay? Well, let me tell you how unique Jesus is. Jesus didn't just say, I'm gonna point you to God. He also said, I'm the God I'm pointing you to. That's unique. Jesus didn't say, just look over there, there's God. Guess what he said? He said, come together every Sunday and do this in remembrance of me. Taking the place of God. Not only that, but he received worship that only belongs to God. You remember Thomas? Thomas came to Jesus and he said, I don't believe. I don't believe it till I see it. If I don't see it, I don't believe it. Jesus says, here, touch my hands. Touch the hole in my side. Touch the nail prints in my hand. Thomas fell on his face, and guess what he said? He said, my Lord, my God. He said, you are my God. And guess what? Jesus didn't correct him. In fact, Philip, my boy, John 14, Philip says, you know, Jesus, it's been nice. We've been running with you. We've been hanging out with you for 3 years, you know? And you all right, Jesus, but when we gonna see the big daddy? We won't see big daddy, the father. And then guess what Jesus said? Have I been with you this long and you still don't understand? And then he throws it right out there. He says, when you have seen me, you have seen the Father. You've just seen him in human terms. Then Jesus threw the Jews off one day. He thought what he was going to do, and he was going to rise from the dead and all that. And the Jews said, look, you're just a young man. You haven't been around here long. And Jesus says, before Abraham was, I am. Now, what he was supposed to say was before Abraham, that would have been bad enough. Before Abraham was, I was. But he didn't say before Abraham was, I was. He used the term God used to Moses when Moses said, who should I say sent me? God said, you tell him I am that I am sent you. Before Abraham, I am. I am the ever-present one. In fact, he says, Abraham saw my day and was glad. I think that's pretty unique. You won't find this person in any other book.
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1: It is unique about its description about man. It explains in detail where man came from. It explains in detail where the universe came from. It explains that man is a creature of the earth, but yet he breathes with the breath of God. It explains your deepest need because it explains

mankind tells you what you must do to make yourself acceptable to God. The Bible, unlike any other religious book, says men are saved not by works. They're saved by grace. Every other religion, you earn your way in. Christianity, based on the Bible, says you can't earn your way in. God had to come down and make provision for you, offering you grace. He became your substitute. You don't have to find your own way to get to God. So the Bible is unique in its teaching. Let me give you another way the Bible is unique. The Bible is unique in its impact. Or as Hebrews chapter 4, verse 12 says, the Bible is living and powerful. It's alive. Jesus said, man shall not live by bread alone, but by every word that proceeds out of the mouth of God. It's alive. God spoke, and the Bible says the worlds came into existence. He didn't go check with an architect. You know what he said? Let there be. That's some powerful words. God is the only being in the universe who doesn't need raw material to get the job done. Anything you want to do, you need some material to do it with. You got to have something, even if it's just air to breathe. And no matter what you do, you got to borrow to do it. You got to borrow, you got to depend on something outside of yourself for anything that you want to do. God is, watch this now, self-sufficient. In other words, all that God needs to do anything God wants to do, he already possesses in himself. So he is, watch this, the only independent being in the universe. Now, I don't care who you think you are dependent. All God has to do is speak, and watch this, his words have the power to create whatever his desire wants to happen. And guess what you have in the Bible? His word. You have his word. This is the voice of God. And if it can create universes, do you think it can help you? If it can change universes, it is unique. It's a living document. The Bible has been used to change cultures. William Wilberforce read his Bible one day. He read about the evils of slavery in England. And slavery was outlawed in England because one man in the English Parliament read his Bible and began to act based on what the Bible said, and it changed the social order of the day. The United States was established to a large degree, not perfectly, but to a large degree based on what the Bible taught about government and how governments were to have independent boundaries so that all authority did not rest in one place. That came from the study of the Bible. You can find the first law of thermodynamics in the Bible. The second law of thermodynamics is in the Bible. When men were running around talking about the earth is flat, anybody who read their Bible would have known the earth was round. See, let me tell you something. Don't let science fool you. Have you ever noticed how often science changes? Let's take the science of what you can eat and what you can't eat. Have you ever noticed that? Don't drink coffee, it's bad for you. Oh, we found out it's not that bad for you. They keep changing on me. The Bible tells you in advance. The Bible says in Isaiah, God sits on the circle of the earth. He says that the earth has a round configuration. Human scientists were saying the world is flat. Then they saw it was round. Oops, God's right again. Scripture is unique in another way. Scripture is unique in its history. No book, and I'm telling you, no book in human history has been preserved like the Bible. Why wouldn't it be? If God is the author, he gonna take care of his book. No book. They outlawed it, they destroyed it, and they killed people for printing it. Wycliffe Bible Translators is known for John Wycliffe, who printed the Bible so the people could get it, and they killed him. They tore down the printing presses

0: The Bible even records a story in Jeremiah 36. The king said, get rid of that book. And the king threw the word of God in the fire to get rid of it. Why would the king throw the word of God in the fire? The same reason Herod wanted to kill Jesus when he was born. The king didn't want to have to answer to it. So he threw it in the fire. Guess what God said? God said two things. That book is not the only thing that's going to burn. That's number one. Number two, Jeremiah, go get me some new scribes. I'm going to tell them what the king burned, and we're just going to rewrite it. Or let's come to a more contemporary day. Voltaire. You remember when you studied philosophy, and there was a French philosopher, Voltaire. Voltaire was an atheist. He said there is no God, and then he jumped way out there. He says, and this Bible in 50 years will be a non-existent document. That's what Voltaire said. Voltaire died. But that's not the kicker. Let me get a kicker. They turned his house into a Bible printing press. So the very house where he said the Bible would be dead was printing Bible. God will make a fool out of you. God promises his word would abide forever. 1 Peter 1:23, Psalm 119, verse 89, Matthew 24:35 says, heaven and earth shall pass away, but my word shall last forever. So there's no destroying Bibles here. There's no getting rid of Bibles. And no book has sold more than the Bible. But why would you expect anything different if God is marketing his own book? You would expect it would outsell every other book by every other author. One more way that scripture is unique. It is unique. Here's a killer. This kills me. This is one of the great proofs of the Bible. It is unique in its accuracy. Now, you're supposed to get something wrong unless you're God. You can only have a perfect book if you are a perfect person. Now watch this. You're supposed to make some mistakes. You know what? You know why the Bible authenticates itself? Prophecy. It talks about things well in advance of them happening in detail. Watch this now. Micah 5, written hundreds of years before the birth of Jesus, says that the Messiah would be born in Bethlehem. Now, Bethlehem is that big. I mean, if you're going to pick someplace, pick a big city where you got your chances, a little higher to get it right. Bethlehem is that big. Where was Jesus born? Bethlehem, prophesied hundreds of years before his birth. The Bible predicted the fall of the Babylonian Empire by the Medo-Persian Empire. The Medo-Persian Empire, Daniel says, would be defeated by the Greek Empire. The Greek Empire would be defeated by the Roman Empire. Now, all you got to do is close your Bible and go to your history book. If you go to your history book, you'll discover from secular history, not Christians, that the Babylonian Empire was destroyed by the Medo-Persian Empire, which was overcome by Alexander the Great in the Greek Empire, which was overcome by Rome. The Bible says that the Greek Empire would be divided three ways. Well, all you gotta do is go to your history books and you'll discover that when Alexander died, three generals came in and split up the kingdom of Greece into three different ways. Now watch this. The Bible says that the Roman Empire was gonna fall, and when the Roman Empire, Europe, fell, that it was going to break off into a 10-nation confederacy, and this 10-nation confederacy would come together to form a united Roman Empire. That wasn't luck or chance. God knows what's happening before it takes place. The Bible authenticates itself because of it is prophetically true. It is prophetically accurate and therefore dependable. We close with the great tragedy. That we trust it with our lips, we honor it with our mouths, but we don't believe it with our lives. How do we know we don't believe it? Don't we believe it? We carry it. sometimes. We got it sitting up on the shelf, maybe on the coffee table. How do we know? Here's why you know you don't believe it. Because you go to every other source for your solutions. Somebody didn't hear me. You run to everything but it to fix what's wrong. It's not the first place you go, it's the last place you go. And when you go to it last, that's because you believe in it last. Because what you believe in your head always shows up in your feet. So if God's way is the last way, when all else fails, try God. We try it last in our finances. We try it last in our relationships. We try it last in our careers. We try it last in our orientations. We try it last in our communications. We try it last. And we wonder why we got to go years without stuff getting right. We go years without stuff getting right because for us, it's not unique. It's just another book that I honor because I was raised to honor it. But it has no life. It has no power. It's just talk. God just talking. He just wanted to talk one day, so he just wrote a book. It has no power at all. And as long as that's what you believe, that's what you'll see. Nothing. If you don't believe it, you won't see it. For you, it'll be a dead book. Lifeless. Empty. You'll get up and read it in the morning and say, how boring. You know why it's boring? Because God knows you're not going to do nothing with it. And so it becomes an empty document. Ah, but when you understand, it is the breath of God on paper. If the breath of God on paper, then you'll discover it's alive.
1: 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Next time, he'll explain why truth isn't something we create or feel. It's something revealed. Be sure to join us.

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1: SRN News, I'm Mary Rose. President Trump is calling the arrest of five men suspected of planning a terror attack on a U.S. airbase in England fantastic news. Speaking to reporters in Chicago today, he said the group had been looking to do big damage and had been under investigation by British and U.S. authorities. British police said they made the arrest early Sunday, acting on a tip about three suspicious vehicles heading towards RAF Fairford in Western England. Prime Minister Andy Burnham called the incident deeply concerning and said counterterrorism police are working to establish the full facts of the case. And Iran's foreign minister says his country is open to diplomacy but fully prepared for war to resume. He appeared on NBC's Meet the Press. This is SRN News.
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2: Tonight will be clear with a low of 51. Tomorrow is expected to be mostly sunny and pleasant with a high of 76. Tomorrow night will be clear with a low of 52. I'm meteorologist Jason Caterina on Faith Talk 1500 and 101.5 FM, online at faithtalkdetroit.com.
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2: Hi, I'm Todd Nettleton, and this is the Voice of the Martyrs Radio. 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He chose to leave Islam and follow Christ. When the boy's father heard about his son's decision, he became very angry and began to beat him. 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The boy was forced to leave his village. 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

sins I have been set free. Whom the Son sets free is free indeed. His name is Jesus. He is the Lamb of God that takes away the sin of the world. Now, thank you all for tuning in on this afternoon, this evening. We pray that you would be praying for the program because some might be listening that need a healing. Some might need salvation. Some might need a new level of faith. But with God, my friends, whatever you need, they had a saying years ago, whatever you need, God has it. He's got it. And he can restore. He can give you a new beginning. He can give you a new start. Therefore, if any man be in Christ, he is a new creation. All things are passed away, and behold, all things become new. He is the one that we put our trust in. He's the creator of heaven and earth, and he can bless you. He can heal you. He can deliver you. He can give you peace that surpasses all understanding. Now, as I said earlier, we're going to be going into prayer. I want you to be praying for the people that are listening. Those that are listening, your relatives, your children, America, the people in the military, those that are in the military. Be praying for the people that are in war-torn countries, those that are suffering. Sometimes we take our freedom here in America for granted. Never take it for granted. We praise God and we thank God. Let's go into prayer.

we bless his name. His name is Jesus, Lamb of God that takes away the sin of the world. Now, some of you that are listening, I believe the Holy Spirit is giving me to know that some that are listening, with everything that is going on in the world today, my friends, we need someone that has all authority, all power in his hand. Yes. When he walked the earth, he displayed his power. He healed the sick, raised the dead, cast out devils, walked on the water, told the fish to come to the net. Man had been dead for 4 days, and Jesus called the man's name, and the man came out of the tomb, walking, breathing. His vital signs had been restored. We need him. No matter what's going on, we need him. And if we call upon him, he said, man cannot live by bread alone, but by every word which proceeded out of the mouth of God. We have to believe in his word. We have to believe in his promises. We have to believe in his power. We have to believe in his love. For God so loved the world that he gave his son, his only son. If you believe in him, he will give you eternal life. We're going to go in to worship. Let's go.

Yes. The Holy Spirit. Yes. The Comforter. The one that Jesus has sent to help us, to protect us, to heal us, to lead us, to guide us, to bring restoration. It's the Spirit of the living God. When he comes, he said, Jesus said, when he comes, he sent him in the book of Acts. There came a sound from heaven as of a rushing mighty wind. In ministry today, have you experienced the rushing mighty wind, the presence of the Spirit of God? That's what we need, my friends. So many today are trying to work without the Spirit of God, the Holy Spirit, the empowerment. He will bless you. He will help you. Now, we're going to go back to worship. Let's go.

eyes are on the sparrow. His eyes are in every place, beholding the evil and the good. He knows who you are. He knows what you're going through. He knows what it's going to take to make your life better. He is the one that says in his word, "Come unto me, all you that labor and are heavy laden," and he said he would give us rest. "For his yokes are easy and his burdens are light." Yes, his eyes are on the sparrow. If his eyes are on the sparrow, many years ago I was in a situation where I'm out and a squirrel came running up to me with a whole piece of bread in his mouth. Like, ran up and stood in front of me. God sent the squirrel, and the squirrel stood up in front of me with a whole piece of bread in his mouth. And the Lord says, "My son, do you see the squirrel here? If I can give him a whole piece of bread, how much more will I take care of you if you have faith in me, if you have faith in my word?" And the squirrel jumped down on all fours and scampered away with the whole piece of bread in his mouth. His eyes are on the sparrow. He knows your name. Many people that you're putting your trust in don't even know you exist. But his name is Jesus, and he is there for you. Let's go to prayer. Pray along with me, my friends, no matter how far, no matter how near. Allow your heart to speak to God. Father, in Jesus' name, Lord, we need your help. Praying for the sick on this evening, praying for those sitting up in the emergency rooms right now, praying for the homeless, praying for

praying for those on the highway, or on the verge of falling asleep. Keep them alive. Keep them awake. Thank you for dispatching your angels. Thank you, O Lord God, for helping us on this evening. You've given us this assignment on this evening to pray for the sick, to pray for those that need salvation, eternal life. They need to be put, their names need to be placed in the Lamb's Book of Life. I pray for the ministries, that you would empower the ministries, that you would empower them with the power that comes from the Spirit of God, the Holy Spirit. Some call him the Holy Ghost. I pray in Jesus' name. Wipe away tears, wipe away fear. Give peace in the midst of confusion. Now, Father, as I pray in the name of Jesus, Lamb of God that takes away the sin of the world, I pray that healing will come today. God, thank you. Lord, we bless you. Lord, we praise you. In Jesus' name, amen. Amen. And amen. Yes. Yeah. Thank you so much, my friends, for tuning in. Amazing Grace Radio. Yeah. We have a ministry phone number if you want to contact us. 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Thank you so much for tuning in. We're praying for you. Be praying for us here at the station. We are praying for you. We love you. And that's why God has placed us here, to share with you his love. Yes. Time for us to go, my friends. Amazing Grace Radio. Good Lord, take a liking to you until we meet again. God bless you. God love you. God bless you.

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5: 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I'm David Jay, thanking you for joining us today as we listen, learn, and are challenged by God's Word, the Bible. What if one of the most neglected commands in Scripture isn't about what we do, but what we don't do? What if learning to stop is exactly what your soul has been longing for? This September, Pastor Jack Hibbs is honored to feature Stop in the Name of God by his late friend Charlie Kirk. While Charlie was known for courageously speaking to the issues of our day, this book reveals another side of his heart, a desire to help believers rediscover God's gift of Sabbath, rest, and dependence upon Him. 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On today's edition of Real Life Radio, Pastor Jack continues his series called 2 Peter, Combat Faith, and a message titled, Look What You've Become, Part 2. 2 Peter is a short letter written by the Apostle Peter to encourage us to stand firm and to grow in our faith. And here Peter wants us to see just how much God has already done within us the moment we came to Christ. You see, when we gave our lives to Jesus, something real happened. We became an instrument in His hands to be used with His purpose in mind. Everything we need to live for Him has already been given to us. So it's not about how worthy we feel, it's about who God says we are. So today, Pastor Jack reminds us that our salvation is secure, and it rests on who Jesus truly is, our great God and Savior. Knowing this, we can finally find the freedom to yield our lives fully to Him. Now with his message called, Look What You've Become, Part 2, here's pastor and Bible teacher, Jack Hibbs.
6: I got a letter this week from a local cult who was upset by something that was said here recently, which was awesome. It turns out that they were in attendance. They came to a study. And there was a particular leader of this cult who came. And something was said, and it was absolutely true, but they didn't like it, which is funny. They wrote me to criticize what was said here. I've never been to their cult house and criticized what they say. Are you with me? Do you understand that? And this is what they have a hard time with. Ephesians chapter 2, verses 8 and 9. It says, for by grace you have been saved through faith. That's what Jesus did for you. That through word again, through faith, that is the righteousness. And this is not of your own doing. It is the gift of God, the gift, friend, of God, not a result of works so that no one may boast. Salvation is a free gift given to God. When God makes the offer, grab it. When God extends to you the invitation to take it, when you wake up to the realization, wow, the Bible says Jesus died for my sins, rose again from the dead. I'm going to put my faith in him. It's through the righteousness of Christ that you, in this faith exercised, experience a relationship with God personally. And then he goes on, look at the latter end of verse 1. It says here that regarding us being instruments in the hands of God, and you're considering and evaluating yourself to see what you've become, you should mark a yieldedness. There should be a marked yieldedness in your life. You should be yielded. How so? Hang on to your seats, everybody. In these few verses, verses 1 to 4, Peter will make this declaration twice. It's some of the most powerful proclamations in the New Testament of the deity of Jesus Christ. You can't be yielded to God without recognizing the person, the place, the position of who Jesus Christ is. And it says there at the end of verse 1, of our God. Notice this, that we're talking about a righteousness that is attainable, but look, it is of our God, circle God, theos, God. It's a title. God's not a name. It's a title. Remember, I pointed this out to you before. In Arabic, what is the name for God? Say it. Allah. It's a title. It's not a name. So write down your Bibles. Mark God. Just mark that word. It's a title. It's not a name. It's not a personal name. It's who he is. Are you with me? Mark this. How many gods are there? There's one God. Hear, O Israel, the Lord our God is one God. Old and New Testament theology, one God. By the way, that's believed in Judaism. It's believed in Christianity. It's believed in Islam. One God. Listen, Christian, if you don't know this, you are a monotheist. You believe in one God. There's one God. And here's where it gets dicey. If you read the Old Testament carefully, and just the Old Testament, are you listening? If you read the Old Testament, you're going to come to what is known as a conundrum. A conundrum is, what is this? How can this be? When the Bible says that there's one God, but then you read in Genesis, for example, that the Spirit of God brooded over the waters at creation. And the Hebrew demands that we're talking about a person. Then you have in the Bible where God says, let us make man in our image. Speaking of a plurality, God. God singular, El, Eloi, yet Elohim. In Hebrew, I am is plural. How can this be? There's one God. But there's a manifestation or revelation of plurality throughout the entire Old Testament. We read it on Wednesday night in communion, that the Lord, David said, I heard the Lord say unto my Lord, sit thou at my right hand until I make all of your enemies thy footstool. And the clear translation, in fact, Jesus quotes that, and the Jews never asked him another question after that. Jesus said, if David is talking to the Lord, who's the Lord of the Lord? And the Jews went, oy vey. And it says from that time further, they never asked him any more questions. He stumped them. God is singular. But the Bible teaches there's God the Father, God the Son, God the Holy Spirit. In the book of Acts chapter 5, the Bible tells us that Ananias and Sapphira, they contrived a lie and they were found out for it. And Peter said, how dare you? How can you? How could you? You lied to the Holy Spirit. You did not only lie to the Holy Spirit, you lied to God. And when he said that, aren't you glad this doesn't happen today? They told a lie in church. After they said Peter said that, they dropped dead. That's church discipline right there. Boom. Wow. God and Savior. Mark it. God. Secondly, Savior. Third, Christ. or Messiah in Hebrew. This is remarkable because all three of these descriptions or names are attributed to the only one true God of the Bible. Did you know that, people? Peter connects the Old and New Testament here in his Jewishness in an instant. Yahweh is the name of the God of the Old Testament. Yahweh, Old Testament theology, is Savior, is Messiah, is God. Did you know that? Read Isaiah, read Jeremiah, read Malachi. Throughout Scripture, Yahweh, that's his name, Yah. Hallelujah. Yahweh, Yah, that's his name, salvation. His name is salvation. He's God, he's the God who saves. And so that word theos, the divine, Savior, means the deliverer. And Christ, of course, means the anointed Messiah, the anointed one. The interesting thing here, listen up, everybody. And here in 2 Peter chapter 1, verse 1, there are two nouns that are mentioned here that are linked, according to the Greek grammar, by one single article which demands two things. Listen to this. So there's two nouns that are tied together by one single article, and it means this: God is the one and only Savior. God is the one and only Christ. That's what it means. Peter is declaring this. This is not Paul. This is not Jude. This is Peter. Are you ready to write some things down? Hey, are you guys with me this morning?
2: Yes.
6: You okay?
2: Yes.
6: You need some coffee?
2: Yes.
6: Yes. Yes. Yes. Oh, yes. Get your pen ready. Here we go. Is it true that Jesus Christ, according to the Bible, is Lord, is Savior, is Christ, is in fact God? Well, I know, yeah, I'm glad you know yes, but here, let me give you some arguments here. Titus chapter 2, verse 13, one of the most profound statements in all of the Bible. Titus 2:13, written by Paul to Titus, that we are to be waiting for our blessed hope, the appearing of the glory of our great God and Savior Jesus Christ. This is regarding the second coming of Christ. You ask yourself this question. Are there any accounts in the Bible, Old and New Testament, that declares that the Messiah will come out of heaven and make his way to earth? The answer is an overwhelming yes. Just mark it down. You're not believing that yet. You're skeptic. You're writing it down. Romans chapter 9, verse 5. Romans 9, 5. Of whom are the fathers and from whom, according to the flesh, Christ came, who is over all the eternally blessed God. Boom! If I had a mic, I would drop it right there. 2 Thessalonians chapter 1, verse 12. 2 Thessalonians 1, 12. That at the name of our Lord Jesus Christ, that you may be glorified in you and you in him, according to the grace of our God and the Lord Jesus Christ. How many gods do we believe in? One. How does he manifest himself? Well, now we've got an issue. I haven't mentioned anything about the Spirit, or I haven't shown you any verses about the Spirit, and I probably won't. I'm just saying that now we've got, listen, we've got one God, and because there's one God, you can only have one Lord, one Savior, one Messiah. Are you with me? But we've got these attributes assigned to God the Father in the Old Testament and in the New, and you've got these attributes assigned to God the Son in the Old Testament and the New via the Old Testament prophecies. And the thrust to all of this, I'm going down an apologetics course on this, but I should be saying that you and I are to become, in practice and in lifestyle, in a way that God sees you and I. The way that God sees you and I is the way that you and I should live. In other words, you and I should be living after or in accordance with what God's directive is, God's opinion is, God's view of us is. That's what matters. It's not your view of you. It's not my view of you, your view of me. It's what God's word has provided for us. Now watch this. The Bible says in Colossians 3, verse 3, for you died. You know, the moment you came to faith in Jesus, something happened inside of you. You died in that instant. You, the Jack that's in control, died, and there was a birth of faith in my heart. For you died, and your life is hidden with Christ in God. I like that.
0: 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And now, let's get back to today's message. Once again, here's Pastor Jack.
6: This last week, my grandson, we had this plastic bin that we got from Home Depot. It's a piece of, this is a little thing. And we were putting books in it. And then I emptied the books out because I relocated them. And I heard my grandson say, "Papa, Papa." That's Papa, if you don't understand grandsonish.

Listen, people should recognize our voice, but in a sense, it should be coming out of Christ, right? It should be coming out of that representation, that the life you and I now live by faith in him, what comes out of us is Jesus-like. And we've got all the instruction we need. We have his word. We have the Holy Spirit in us. And when the Holy Spirit speaks through you, a yielded vessel, what does he say? He says whatever he wants to say, but he says it through you. Are you with me? That's exciting, is it? I love it. We're not just walking around in this skin. We are ministers of the gospel of God. And when he speaks, he uses you and I now. He doesn't use the priesthood with the Ark of the Covenant and the priest. And then, you know, Aaron's got a message from God and he's going to speak to the people. Or God calls a prophet to deliver a message to the nation. No, no, he's got you now. It's us. I love that. That's a lofty, awesome thing. But I'm still going to this why you and I should yield to this deity of Christ. John chapter 1, verse 1 and 14. John 1, 1 and 14. Write these verses next to your margins of your Bible here at 2 Peter 1. In the beginning was the Word, and the Word, by the way, you could say accurately, deity. In the beginning was the Word, deity, and the Word, deity, was with God. And the Word, we could say deity, was God. Verse 14, and the Word became flesh and lived or dwelt among us, and we beheld his glory, the glory as of the only begotten of the Father, full of grace and truth. Are you tracking this? Watch, John 1:18. I'm going to give it to you in two versions. John 1:18, New King James, John 1:18. Jesus said, no one has seen God at any time. The only begotten, that's deity, Son, who is in the bosom of the Father, he has declared him. Notice or listen to the ESV, the English Standard Version. The only God who is at the Father's side, he has made him known. That is a huge statement. Isaiah chapter 9, verse 14. The prophet Isaiah, 743 years before Jesus was born. Every synagogue had this verse. Therefore, the Lord himself will give you a sign. Behold, the virgin shall conceive and bear a son. It's capital S, deity. And shall call his name Emmanuel. Emmanuel meaning God lives among us. God dwells among us. That is fulfilled in Matthew 1:21. Are you guys okay? You're writing this down? Okay. Matthew 1:21. And she shall bring forth a son, speaking about Mary. And you shall call his name Jesus, for he will save his people from their sins. Verse 22, so all this was done that it might be fulfilled, which was spoken by the Lord through the prophet, saying, behold, the virgin shall be with child and bear a son, and they shall call his name Emmanuel, which is translated, there you go, God with us. Isaiah 9:6. For unto us a child is born. That's no big deal. That always happens. But something different's coming up. To us a son is given. That's interesting. Well, who is this one? The government shall be upon his shoulder. And his name shall be called Wonderful, Counselor, Mighty God, Everlasting Father. That is the governor of time. Prince of Peace. Romans 9, verse 5. Romans 9, 5. To them belong the patriarchs and from their race, Paul's speaking about the Jewish nation, according to the flesh, is the Christ. Oh, wow, listen. According to the flesh, that is the Jewish people, is the Christ, who is God overall, blessed forever, amen. I promised you something a moment ago, and this might be a good time. Hang on one second. You guys, if I forget, will you remind me to go back to Romans 9? Okay. Hebrews 1, verse 8, but of the Son, he says, your throne, O God, is forever and ever. A scepter of righteousness is the scepter of your kingdom. Friends, Hebrews 1, verse 8 is insane about the deity of Messiah. Today, the Jews are looking for an earthly Messiah. They don't believe these passages. The Messiah of Israel, the Messiah of the world, is deity. John 20, verse 28 and 9. John 20, Thomas answered him, my Lord and my God. And Jesus said to him, have you believed because

0: you have seen me. Blessed are those who have not seen and yet believed. Thomas's exclamation. Remember those cults that knock on your door, they're going to attack this verse. There's no way to get around it. Thomas's exclamation is the worship of deity. Colossians chapter 1, verse 15. Are you guys bored? Are you okay? Colossians 1, verse 15. He is the image of the invisible God, speaking of Jesus, the firstborn or the preeminent one over all creation. For by him all things were created. That's an act of deity, my friend. That are in heaven and that are on earth, visible and invisible, whether they are thrones or dominions or principalities or powers, all things were created through him and for him. And he is before all things, and in him all things consist. Verse 18, and he is the head of the body, the church, who is the beginning, the firstborn from the dead, that in all things he may have the preeminence. Verse 19, for it pleased the Father that in him, that's Christ, all the fullness that is of the deity, of the Godhead, should dwell. I thought you'd say ooh or ah over that. That's pretty amazing. Final one, and I'll go back and visit a verse. Final one, 1 John 5:20. Hang on to your seats. John says, and we know that the Son of God has come and has given us an understanding that we may know him who is true, and we are in him who is true. In his Son, Jesus Christ, this is the true God and eternal life. Boom! That's amazing. This is who Jesus is. This is who Jesus is. It's what it is. Bible's very, very clear about this. Number two, we've made it to our second argument found in verse two. We're moving now. Look, if you want to go quick through the Bible, go to some other church, apparently. This is not the place to be. Remember, we're declaring, look what you've become. Secondly, verses 2-3 is that you've become complete. Listen, you've become complete, a total person by the supply of God. A complete and total person by what God has supplied you. Look at verse 2 and 3. It says, grace and peace be multiplied to you in the knowledge of God and of Jesus our Lord, as his divine power has given to us all things. Please mark that in your Bible. You don't need anything else. He's given us all things that pertain to life, godliness, through the knowledge of him. Ah, now Peter's taking a jab at those Gnostics. At the knowledge of him who called us by glory and virtue. Wow, number one, mark this down. We're talking about a supplied abundance. Look, mark it in your Bible. I don't know how else to say it. If I could stand on my head, that would be carnal, but I would do it just to get the point across. The scripture here is declaring to us everything that you and I need to live a powerful Christian life has already been given. It's already available to us. If you and I do not live a powerful Christian life, it's my fault. It's your fault, not his fault. Everything's been given. All truth. If we would just believe it. If we would leave this building today taking God at his word, you, God would use as an instrument in his hand, and he, because he's made you complete, would transform the world that you come in contact with. Guaranteed. I do not have confidence in me. I love you, but I don't have confidence in you. It's the confidence in the Holy Spirit to use anyone who's yielded to the will of God, God who has made you complete by the finished work of Jesus. Positionally, God looks at you and says, imagine God looks down from heaven and says, man, that person trusts me, loves, he understands Jesus died on the cross for him. My Holy Spirit's upon him. If he would just take what I've given him, I've supplied everything that pertains to godly living and righteousness and virtue by grace and just go with it. Go.
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14: That's our news. I'm Mary Rose. President Trump is calling the arrest of 5 men suspected of planning a terror attack on a U.S. airbase in England fantastic news. Speaking to reporters in Chicago today, he said the group had been looking to do big damage and had been under investigation by British and U.S. authorities. British police said they made the arrest early Sunday, acting on a tip about 3 suspicious vehicles heading towards RAF Fairford in Western England. Prime Minister Andy Burham called the incident deeply concerning and said counterterrorism police are working to establish the full facts of the case. Thousands of flights have been disrupted as a powerful nor'easter slams the East Coast. The National Weather Service says the slow-moving storm is expected to dump more heavy rain and create dangerous surf conditions. 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
15: Tonight will be clear with a low of 51. Tomorrow is expected to be mostly sunny and pleasant with a high of 76. Tomorrow night will be clear with a low of 52. I'm meteorologist Jason Caterina on Faith Talk 1500 and 101.5 FM, online at faithtalkdetroit.com.
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